0: I'm his lawyer, was his lawyer, and now I'm the deputy attorney general.
1: A slip, quickly corrected, but a fascinating moment nonetheless. It is no secret the president believes even the attorney general should be loyal to Trump above all else. Blanche did assure senators, some Democrats were skeptical, but Blanche assured them he knows the Constitution comes first. Blanche today defended his handling of the Epstein affair. He acknowledged failures in redacting some of the victims' identities, but offered nothing new when asked about an issue absolutely critical to Epstein survivors. Does the government have evidence about others beyond Epstein?
2: Other than to himself, who, if anyone else, did Mr. Epstein traffic young women to?
0: We did not identify evidence. And by we, I mean career prosecutors, not me, not my leadership, but career prosecutors in New York and career prosecutors in Florida who worked this case hard, did identify other participants, some of whom, as has been discussed, were also victims themselves of Mr. Epstein. But we did not have evidence, as of now, of other men who were that were trafficked, that Epstein helped traffic.
1: A survivor will testify before the committee tomorrow. Blanche said today that lower-level justice lawyers are always available to meet with the survivors, but he would not commit to meeting with them himself. The deputy attorney general was also challenged on his role in the mass clemency for January 6th convicts.
3: You denied that Trump encouraged any violence on January 6th. You've cleaned house of every attorney who worked on a case related to Trump, and you've bragged that bringing justice for violent rioters meant that every one of them was either pardoned or had their sentence commuted.
0: When I talk about what happened with the convicted January 6th defendants, I talk about what President Trump did. He has the absolute right to pardon anybody for any reason he sees fit. And every one of them got pardoned or commuted. I am not celebrating that. It is a fact.
1: Now, keeping them honest, the words bragged and celebrated are subjective. The record of what Mr. Blanche said about the January 6th attackers is not. So take a look, decide for yourself.
0: We have already done more in 1 year than any administration has ever done before. If you look at what happened to the men and women convicted because of January 6th, by 5 p.m. on January 20th, every one of them was either pardoned or had their sentence commuted, okay? So when folks say you've done nothing, I say you have a very short memory.
1: His words, convicted because of January 6th. Not because of what they did on January 6th. As for the so-called slush fund that was designed to be open to even violent capital offenders, here's an exchange on that with Republican John Cornyn.
4: But just to be clear, the President of the United States, who is a plaintiff in this lawsuit, has not agreed in writing to delete the weaponization fund, and there's no guarantee that he or one of the other plaintiffs might raise that issue by way of a lawsuit and a breach of contract lawsuit in the future.
0: Well, Senator, the plaintiffs have no power over the fund. The fund was administered solely by the the five commissioners and through the Department of Justice. So no, they don't have any power with respect to the fund at all.
1: After the hearing, Senator Cornyn spent some time with CNN's Mauro Raju.
5: Did Todd Blanche satisfy your concerns about the weaponization fund?
6: Well, basically confirm that it's not dead.
5: Does that concern you?
6: Yeah.
5: So you're truly undecided right now.
6: Yeah.
1: And as we mentioned at the top, confirmation hearings also began today for Jay Clayton, the president's pick for director of national intelligence. Right now, he's the U.S. attorney for the Southern District of New York. And though he told members of the Intelligence Committee he is not a 2020 presidential election denier, he would not say Joe Biden won it.
7: I believe he had the most electoral votes.
8: So he won the election.
7: He followed our process, had the most electoral votes, was declared the winner.
8: Who won the 2020 election?
7: I'm not going to do this with you.
8: Who won the 2020 election?
7: I think I've answered the question. We can keep doing this.
9: We've tried umpteen different ways to give you the ability to just acknowledge that Joe Biden was the president. It was fairly and
7: truly elected. I've acknowledged, Senator, that Joe Biden was the president.
1: As you see, he would not answer, at least not directly. And the Georgia Democrat, John Ossoff, who you saw a bit of there, would not leave it at that.
8: You refuse to answer a basic question about who won a presidential election?
7: No,
8: but you asked to lead America's intelligence community? Isn't it humiliating to be unable to answer this question, to have to indulge the president's delusions? We know, you know, everybody in this room knows the truthful answer to that question. Why can you not give it?
7: I think I gave you the answer.
1: Between that and the Blanche hearing, a whole lot to discuss. Joining us now, the former Trump White House Communications Director, Alyssa Farah Griffin, former Trump campaign advisor, David Urban, and the former federal prosecutor, Jeffrey Toobin. Let's focus on Todd Blanche, the attorney general's job. Jeff, he frustrated the Democrats at times, frustrated some of the Republicans a little bit, exasperated people at times. But at the end of the day, is his path to confirmation there?
10: I think it is. The thing that really came across in that hearing is how tribal the United States Senate is. There's a Republican tribe and there's a Democratic tribe. People thought Tom Tillis, the Republican senator from North Carolina, who is a lame duck, was going to be a swing vote. He spent most of his time attacking Joe Biden. John Cornyn, we heard Manu's interview with him, he technically is undecided. It doesn't look to me like there's any way he's going to vote against him. Are there four votes? So I don't think he gets rejected in the committee. They'd need four Republican votes in the full Senate. They're not four votes in the Senate. So I think this was, he got beat up a little bit, but I think he's going to be the attorney general.
1: I want to come back to the math and some of the substance in a minute. But Alyssa, you've been inside the White House with Donald Trump. Why is it so hard for people who work for Donald Trump? What are they worried about, afraid of? What's the right word to say Joe Biden won the 2020 election?
11: It's essentially a deal breaker. If you want the appointment, if you want to get confirmed and get into that job, you cannot admit that. I think that's the only way you can really handle it. But on Todd Blanche, I think from a performance standpoint, he did something markedly different than Pam Bondi. Pam Bondi performed for the audience of one. She was extremely combative. She almost had these made for cable news kind of quips that were very much playing to the MAGA base. Todd Blanche gave concessions where he could. I think the big area that Tillis, that Cornyn are looking for concession is this IRS slush fund. And if he can definitively say that's dead, we're not moving forward with it, I agree with you. His path to confirmation is very much sealed.
1: David, to that point, you're good at math. And you know these Republicans. Look, Tom Tillis has been a thorn in the president's side for quite some time. And he's not running for re-election, so he's someone who could decide, I'm going to make a last stand here. John Cornyn, still mad at the president for the Ken Paxton getting involved in the primary in Texas. He'll be leaving the Senate soon. So you could, you could say he would do it. But in the end, the math is interesting. Number one, you can't lose a vote in the committee. There are ways to get it to the floor. But if you want to do it the normal process, you can't lose a vote in the committee. And then we're not sure if Mitch McConnell can come back and vote. So whether it's three or four on the Senate floor could be up and back. Do you see any reason at this moment the Republicans, despite some of them have issues, grievances, pick your word for it with President Trump, that they would actually torpedo the attorney general pick?
12: No, I think I think Todd Blanche will I don't want to say sail to confirmation, but he will be confirmed as the next attorney general. Look, I agree both with Jeff as well as Alyssa here. I think the bar was pretty low for Todd Blanche. He just couldn't go out and be a jerk. He answered questions deferentially. He was responsive, tried to be responsive, said, I take an oath to the Constitution, said all the things that I think most of the senators wanted to hear. Look, there are some technical issues that John Cornyn's spinning around on. I'm not quite sure why. There's no doubt that any Democratic president elected after Donald Trump would ever enforce any of these things that are remaining out there, whether it's the slush fund, whether it's the deal they cut. And guess what? There's a newsflash. Even if he does not get confirmed, he's still the attorney general. He'll just be the acting attorney general for the remainder of the Trump administration. So it's how many angels can dance on the head of a pin. It's nice to be confirmed. It's nice to be the attorney general versus the acting. But Todd Blanche will be the AG until the end of the Trump administration, one way or the other. And I don't think there's a Republican that's going to stand in that way.
1: It was Senator Cornyn who talked a lot about the slush fund, weaponization fund, call it what you will. Todd Blanche keeps saying it's dead, but the senators are saying we have to pass legislation to make sure it's dead. Todd Blanche did say we will work with you on that. Why is that necessary? And so the president would have to sign that?
10: It's not necessary. I mean, I found it peculiar that the senators fixated on this when Todd Blanche would have to administer this fund. He would have to name trustees. He's not going to do that. I mean, I think the trust fund is actually dead. And the way Cornyn and Tillis, I think, will get around this problem is he'll issue some other statement, perhaps in writing, that will be a real pinky promise to that this thing is dead. But it really is dead. It's odd that out of all the issues about his qualifications to be attorney general, this is the one they fixated on.
1: The Epstein files also came up a bit. A lot of the Trump base is disappointed with the White House and the Justice Department. Thinks a promise made last year when Biden was still president before the campaign hasn't been kept. Blanche kind of tried to answer questions. His predecessor, Pam Bondi, threw him out of the bus when she left. She said he was responsible for it. I want you to listen to the vice president, because here's a brief moment of candor today from the vice president of the United States.
13: Again, like, say this with all candor, like, we absolutely screwed up the comms of the Epstein files, like we just did. But do I think the reason we screwed up the comms is because we were trying to hide something? No. If people want to say we mishandled the Epstein release, guilty. We did mishandle, especially the communications of it.
14: What do you think should have been done?
13: I think that we should have just dropped everything at the very beginning. And like, obviously it takes a little time to review the stuff, to find the stuff, to redact things where you have victims and so forth. But we should have just done it as quickly as possible.
1: Maybe you should have sent that memo to Todd Blanche before he went up to the Hill.
11: A remarkable statement by the vice president, by the way. Having worked for Trump's former vice president, Mike Pence, it's so rare that you see a VP so directly break and go off message with the president. He's absolutely right, by the way. The comms of this was utterly botched, from Pam Bondi saying the client list is on my desk to that binder full of Epstein files. But it's more than the comms of it. I think most Americans who care about Epstein care that there's not been what they see sufficient accountability and that there are still troves of documents that haven't been released by DOJ. I think that's a significant sticking point. The testimony from an Epstein survivor could carry some weight. But to your question over why are Republicans hung up on this IRS slush fund, this plays terribly with the base. And the moment that the country is in economically, it was just getting excoriated by Republicans. Whereas January 6th, I hate to say it, most Republicans have put in the rearview mirror. So that's a big win he can deliver.
10: One more point about Epstein, and this only came up briefly, but one of the more bizarre aspects of his tenure as a deputy attorney general was this trip he took to interview Ghislaine Maxwell, which a deputy attorney general simply don't do that kind of thing. And then after the interview, she gets transferred to a nicer prison. And he's asked about that, and he says, well, you know, she was being threatened. You know how many prisoners in the federal system are threatened? A lot. You know how many get transferred? Very, very few. And so the idea that she got special treatment and why she got special treatment remains a bizarre aspect of this story. And that's not a comms problem. That's a substance problem.
1: David, something else. Alyssa just mentioned to put some things in the rearview mirror. I wish we could have put this one in the rearview mirror a long time ago. But you heard the president's nominee for director of national intelligence, Jay Clayton, ducking questions or not answering directly about who won in 2020. Finally admitted at the end of the hearing that President Biden had been, quote, fairly and duly elected under our process. Number one, why is it so hard? I asked Alyssa this earlier. Why is it so hard for people to say this? But I ask in the context, number one, Jay Clayton wants a job in which he's going to see a lot of sensitive intelligence. But number two, the president of the United States is supposed to address the nation tomorrow night. He says he has big news about free and fair elections. Are there people around the president of the United States who will stand up to him and say, sir, that's not true? Sir, Joe Biden won. And if not, isn't that a problem?
12: Yeah, John, look, I do believe that happens, right? I do believe people tell him that, and the president hears what he wants to hear, right? I believe there's lots of people that tell them that. You know, I've mentioned it to him. I know others have directly from the day, you know, days after the election until just now. But look, like you said, tomorrow night is going to have a whole big show. We're going to tune in and see what he has to say. But listen, what took place there with John Ossoff is just pure political theater. Let's not make no mistake about it. And I admire Jay Clayton. I would say to Jay, if I was Jay Clayton's situation, I would have said, you know, Senator, you're entitled to ask as many questions as you want, and I'm entitled not to answer them, and you're entitled not to vote for me. And that's it. I'm not going to answer your question. You're not going to get a viral moment out of me. I mean, that's what he was looking for, and I don't blame Jay for not giving it to him.
1: I get your point, but he also could have denied him a viral moment by saying, Joe Biden won the election. We all know that, sir. Bang. Over. Done. Facts. Alyssa Farragut.
12: Yeah, but David Urban. I mean, listen, Jay Clayton doesn't want to be bullied around by John Ossoff. I'll tell you that about Jay Clayton.
1: Okay. All right. I think he also doesn't want to have to go to the White House if he said Joe Biden won the election. But maybe both things can be true at once. David Urban, Lisa Farah Griffin, Jeff Toobin, grateful for your time tonight. Thank you. Up next for us, the Arizona Senator Mark Kelly on his questioning of Jay Clayton today. It got complicated, even though, again, the question's pretty simple.
14: Can you tell me why Joe Biden was certified as the winner of the 2020 election?
1: And later, breaking news on Iran. New reporting on a White House Situation Room meeting that could dramatically reshape this war.

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3: More now on President Trump's pick for Director of National Intelligence, Jay Clayton, and his testimony on Capitol Hill today. Clayton was grilled by multiple senators about who won the 2020 election. It should have been an easy question to answer. It's also one that has taken on new urgency this week as the president teases the Thursday night address, that's tomorrow night, to the nation that will include the topic of what he called free and fair elections. The president is promising big news. Here's more of Senator Mark Kelly's exchange with Clayton today.
4: Can you tell me why Joe Biden was certified as the winner of the 2020 election?
5: I'm going back to my constitutional law here, but I don't want to continue to have a debate about this, but I believe he had the most electoral votes.
4: So he won the election?
5: He followed our process, had the most electoral votes, was declared the winner, and...
4: And who has the most electoral votes? Is it the person that wins or the person that loses?
5: I think that's your characterization.
3: Senator Mark Kelly joins me now. Senator, it's good to see you. You heard probably some of the Republicans in the last session. You know, a lot of them think, and a lot of people watching might think, this is Democrats want to get the Republican, you know, get the Trump people to say this. But you went on to make a more important point, I think, which is, if he won't say a simple fact that Joe Biden won the election, will he stand up to the president when the president, you know, needs to hear tough intelligence, or when there's a debate or dispute with the president about key facts in maybe a sensitive national security situation? Did Jay Clayton give you confidence today that he will be that man if he's confirmed to this job?
6: No, absolutely not. And it was rather disappointing. I mean, the entire hearing, I didn't hear anything that gives me any kind of reassurance that this guy is going to do the job the way the American people deserve. This is a critical position, and the American people's safety is on the line here. He's going to direct 18 intelligence agencies. And David Urban, before I was watching the clip, said this is bullying, asking a very straightforward question with a simple and factual answer. That's all that Clayton had to do, is say Joe Biden won the election. And what we're trying to get at here is, if he can't in that room, I mean, the president's down the street at Pennsylvania Avenue. I mean, he's not looking right at him. What is he going to do when he's sitting in the Oval Office or the Situation Room and the president disagrees with him? But he has studied the intelligence, and this is a critical national security issue, and the safety of the American people are at risk. Is he going to tell the president that he's wrong? And I don't see any evidence that he would do that. So I was incredibly disappointed today.
3: He was also pressed on why, not his predecessor quite, because there's an acting in there, but why Tulsi Gabbard, who first had this job in the Trump administration, was down in Fulton County during that FBI raid. Number one, did he give you a decent answer? Number two, do you have assurances from him, whether in the public testimony or private meetings, that he understands maybe that's not part of his job?
6: Well, also, he claimed that he didn't really know about it until Ossoff informed him yesterday. I mean, how can you be the nominee to be the Director of National Intelligence and not understand that your predecessor went to Fulton County, Georgia, and grabbed tens of thousands of ballots at the direction of the president? How do you miss that? So I sent a question over in writing to him today. I want to understand, where does he get his information from? I mean, is he living in some kind of news silo? I think most Americans that are interested in these issues would know that. And then when my colleague Senator Ossoff asked him about, would he basically do the same thing that Tulsi Gabbard did, he didn't confirm that he has any kind of a line that he wouldn't cross for the President of the United States.
3: As you know too well, Senator, you mentioned your colleague John Ossoff. He's from Georgia. That's one of the states. You're from Arizona. That's another of the states that the president tends to obsess about when it comes to 2020, an election that Joe Biden won. I can say it again. Joe Biden won. The president's promising a speech tomorrow on free and fair elections. I want to ask you in the context of this, if my math is right, you've been on the Intelligence Committee 2.5 going on 3 years. Is that correct? Have you seen, we're waiting to see what the president says tomorrow night, but all indications are he's going to go back to 2020 again. Have you seen any intelligence in that period of time where you sat on this committee that give you any concern about foreign interference in 2020 or any interference in 2020 that could have changed the results in any state?
6: Not that changed the outcome of an election. In the information space, Russia, China, the Iranians, even the North Koreans, they put misinformation out there. But as far as we're able to tell, and there's been reports and investigations about this, none of that has altered the outcome of an election. And the president litigated this. I think he lost 60 cases on this issue in 2020. You know, and I find it really interesting, John, that when Donald Trump was elected president in 2016 and again in 2024 when he won the election, who was running the government? There were Democratic presidents and Democratic administrations in office. I think people fail to recognize that. I don't understand this obsession that this president has with one election out of three that he lost.
3: But zero, you've seen zero new intelligence that would give you any concern, right? That's a yes or no question. Nothing, right?
6: Not that would give me a concern about the outcome of an election. No, absolutely not.
3: I want to ask you before you go, because of your experience in the military, the Defense Secretary, Pete Hegseth, announcing a new policy today. Let's play. We'll talk about it on the other side.
7: I'm authorizing a new screening program for testosterone deficiency for our service members under the supervision of our world-class medical professionals. Warfighters age 30 and older are going to be tested annually as part of their periodic health assessment. Those under 30 can voluntarily choose to get the test as well. If treatment is recommended, it's entirely your choice to receive testosterone replacement therapy.
3: Is this necessary? Is this a good idea, bad idea?
6: It's a weird idea. I mean, and what have we seen from this Secretary of Defense so far? We see him run around on a stage talking about lethality and killing people. Now he's talking about testosterone. This isn't what we need. What we need is better leadership, and it starts at the top. It starts with the president. It starts with Pete Hegseth.
3: Senator Kelly, appreciate your time. I suspect we'll be checking in with you after the president's speech tomorrow night. Thank you very much, sir.
6: Thank you. Appreciate it.
3: Up next, what we're learning about a Situation Room meeting the president had as he threatens to ramp up attacks on Iran, and some breaking news in the ICE-connected fatal shooting of a Mexican national in Houston last week. And the president's about face on the administration's about face just yesterday on ICE vehicle stops.
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0: Frankie Peterson Jr. Destroyer. This is Sienna.
1: New video tonight. You see it right there from CENTCOM, which says it's of an American aircraft firing a missile and disabling an empty tanker trying to reach an Iranian port. It's part of the naval blockade, which resumed yesterday. And as day five of airstrikes unfolded today, CNN has learned that President Trump has been receiving options for expanding military operations. According to two people familiar with the matter, it came up in a situation room meeting yesterday. Also, just a short time ago, President went online announcing the release of an American woman who he says was detained in Iran in 2024. And a source familiar with the matter tells us she was detained, charged, and released on bail, but not allowed until now to leave the country. Joining us to discuss, CNN Global Affairs analyst Brett McGurk, also former Deputy Assistant Secretary of Defense for the Middle East, Dana Stroll. Brett, let me start with you. So the president has a situation room meeting. Word leaks out that he's looking to expand military operations. Does that suggest to you that they are trying to pick new targets, get more aggressive, or does it suggest to you they have a meeting and they leak this out again to try to get Iran more serious back at the table?
2: Yeah, John, a little bit more in the latter. I think I would the word I would use here is signaling. This is really a day of signaling. Obviously, you have the military exchange going on. That's signaling. But you have this, I think, leaking that we are considering an expanded military campaign. That's a signal that if there isn't a diplomatic path, the U.S. is prepared to escalate. You've also had signaling on the Iranian side today. You had Ghalibaf, who is the Speaker of Parliament and Vice President Vance's counterpart, in these dormant talks. He gave a national address today, very defiant, but also saying a diplomatic path is open. And then just in the last hour or so, as you mentioned, you've had this, what I would call a goodwill gesture, what the president referred to it, with the release of this American who was in a travel ban. That's very good news. That also is signaling. But where is this heading, John? The crux of it is the Strait of Hormuz. And if you go to Ghalibaf's statement today, very defiant on the Strait of Hormuz. He said it is our national security that Iranian arrangements will control the strait. And until you can break that impasse, they're going to be signaling, but there's not an off-ramp here in sight.
1: Well, that's, I guess, then, Dana, that's the question. If you have signaling and gestures and gestures and signaling, there's almost a who goes first in the idea of de-escalating. Let's say that that doesn't happen. In the president sitting down saying, give me more targets, what are we talking about here? Karg Island, bombing Pickaxe Mountain? What options are there?
3: Well, on the one hand, it's reassuring that at least the president is consulting with his national security team. That's actually a pretty typical Washington, D.C. process where the president says, I want to know my options. And generally, the U.S. military provides a set, both the low option, a middle option, and then a bigger option. I would say over the last several days, what we've seen is a middle option, very expanded scope, but only military targets. And what President Trump signaled in recent days with words is that he was willing to expand to civilian infrastructure in Iran. And so this is him signaling, okay, I'm taking the next step. Just as Brett said, I want to see what those options look like. The challenge here is that Trump is pretty undisciplined in what he says. He very rarely adheres to whatever his senior leaders advise him, assuming they even do give them advice. And so again, in terms of signaling, how that is heard by Iranian ears, I think is very much in doubt.
1: And so, Brett, according to U.S. officials, that memorandum of understanding was signed electronically by the United States and Iran back on June 14th. So we're around 30 days out of the 60 days that was agreed to order to negotiate a nuclear deal. Is that even relevant anymore? Has any progress been made toward that deal, or is that document moot at the midway point?
2: John, you know, we said that early on, it was one of the strangest international agreements I've ever read. It is kind of, there's so many gaps and potential areas of misunderstanding, and yet it was signed by the President of the United States and the President of Iran, the first time ever that this has ever happened since the Iranian Revolution. Never had such a high-level signed agreement. But the crux of it, the Strait of Hormuz, in Article 5, it basically says Iran will determine the arrangements in the Strait of Hormuz. The Americans have said, and I've heard this from Middle East mediators as well, that it's actually a side agreement that all ships should be going through. It should be unfettered. But whatever happened after the MOU was signed, the Iranians and the Revolutionary Guard have determined we are going to control the Strait of Hormuz. We'll attack ships that are violating our understanding. And until you can break that impasse, we are stuck because this has all come down to the Strait of Hormuz, which, of course, was not an issue before the war. But that's where we are. And if you can't get that solved, John, you're just going to have the military tit-for-tats going on. You might de-escalate it from time to time. Dana and I used to live through this in a much kind of lower level way with Iran attacking our forces, and then we would strike back. There'd be some back channel diplomacy. But now it has global implications after this major war. And again, the signaling, there's some positive signs. I just don't see the way out. And that MOU, I go back to it, it doesn't really lend an off-ramp because there's such divergent interpretations.
1: Right. You mentioned the signs, and you're trying to find how do those signs lead to something that's actual progress. Dana, as we discussed, the president did post on social media about this American who was, quote, wrongfully detained, been allowed to leave. And he said at the end of that statement, Brett says that's a good gesture by Iran. The president at the end said he appreciated the gesture of goodwill. Nice words, a nice action followed by nice words. How do you get to the next step and get progress?
3: First of all, it is such positive news whenever we have an American citizen who's been wrongfully detained free. So this is good news, regardless of what Iranian intentions would be. And I agree, it's an important good faith gesture. Right now, the Trump administration is pursuing what it thinks is a squeeze play. So there's the continuous military strikes, but there's also a naval blockade, which is a separate and very serious act of war in which Iranian ships are not getting in or out. And the extremely generous terms of the MOU that Iran experienced for 30 days enabled this very significant cash windfall, cash influx into Iran, because it was able to sell its oil at market prices. And so what the Iranians are fighting about right now is only, as Brett said, who gets to determine transit in the Strait of Hormuz. But if this regime is going to survive in the medium term, it needs economic relief. And so this is where Trump could do something that's less than this big MOU, but perhaps something that signals to the Iranians he's willing to get back to the table.
1: We'll wait and see what comes of it, perhaps in the next day or two. Dana Stroll, Brett McGurk, grateful for both of you. Thanks. Up next for us, breaking news in the Houston ICE shooting. The FBI now alleging drugs were inside the victim's van. What supporters of his family have to say about that?
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1: Breaking news now on that fatal shooting of Mexican national Lorenzo Salgado Alvarado by an ICE agent last week in Houston. A search warrant filed by the FBI says investigators found drugs in the van he was driving. According to the filing, quote, the packaging and appearance of the controlled substance in the target vehicle is consistent with methamphetamine. This photo, included in the warrant, claims to show three small plastic bags, quote, with a white crystal-like substance on the dashboard. And in a second photo, another bag on the floor. The warrant does not say who agents believe the bags belong to. Salgado Araujo had three passengers with him, including his brother. They were all detained after the shooting. CNN's Ed Lavandera joins us from Texas with more. Ed, what more did we learn from this warrant?
2: Well, not much more, and it actually raises a lot of questions, at least in the eyes of Lorenzo Salgado Araujo's family and lawyers and activists who have been helping the family since he was shot and killed on the streets of Houston last week. We should be very clear about what this warrant does not definitively say. It does not say that the substance in those bags that you were showing the photos of there, John, that it is definitively a drug of some kind. In fact, it just says that it appears to be. We've reached out to the FBI in Houston to find out if that substance has been tested, if those results are back in any way. We have not heard back. But there's a great deal of skepticism over the contents of this search warrant, especially in light of the way federal investigators have described how the shooting situation unfolded there last week in Houston. And because of that, there's a lot of questions swirling around the shooting. Now even this is kind of sparking a new round of controversy. We should also point out that there was an autopsy done on Salgado last week. And the medical examiner in Harris County said that Salgado, obviously died of a homicide. He was shot in the torso, but there was no definitive results from a toxicology report that was released so far.
1: And Ed, so you mentioned skepticism on the ground. What can they do about it? Is there anything the family can do about it, or they just wait for the investigation to unfold?
2: Well, we've heard like renewed round of calls for an independent investigation. I spoke with one lawyer and activist that has been helping the family over the course of the last week. They said that they believe that this is federal investigators trying to change the public discourse in this case, that they believe this smells of a smear campaign and a cover-up. The ACLU, which is now also helping the family, the Salgado family as well, says that the Trump administration lacks the credibility to investigate itself. They're calling for continued calls for an independent investigation. And on that front, we should also point out, John,

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3: Timing of this, people think the feds are trying to essentially change the public narrative. Number one, would that happen? And number two, is that skepticism in your view warranted?
4: You know, John, look, it's real hard to sit here and suggest that there was any sort of plant or anything of that nature. I think what it highlights for me, though, is again, you know, the critical need to, when you get out these public statements following these shootings, this is something we saw in Minneapolis, this rush to kind of describe it in a way that is justified. But the problem is you just don't have all the facts. And having worked in Washington and worked for a cabinet official, you know, everyone's trying their best to get you all the information. You're working on a public affairs statement, but that initial reporting you're getting is often wrong. You don't have all the information. And again, I think the point here is now you roll out a statement about a version of what happened. Turns out the story might be far more complex, and you're mending that statement, and that's what's creating that skepticism. I think, unfortunately, it's a little bit also of a product of the way they did handle things in Minneapolis, which is really, you know, put the credibility of ICE in question here, and allows people to kind of be more suspicious when something like this happens.
3: Regardless of what the substance is, one of the questions, Richard, will be, was it justified to use deadly force on this vehicle? Obviously, if you're standing outside the van, you can't see clearly what's inside it. Those are two very separate questions, correct?
5: Absolutely, two different questions. This is a high-risk vehicle stop. It's a very complex law enforcement maneuver, requires a lot of training, practice, and coordination, not the choice of how law enforcement wants to arrest people. I mean, it's last on the list, just about. You want to just go to the home, hopefully they'll come out. If not, conduct surveillance, wait till you can catch them outside of the house, on the way to work, or something other than that. Or third and last is that felony car stop. This is something you train for at the academy, but it's something you have to keep up with in your practice. So whether the ICE agents are keeping up with that kind of training, and it's very specific. I mean, you're using cars for cover, you're using verbal commands. It's not where you're, you know, we saw some of that video where they were actually almost, you know, face to face with the car, chasing the cars. That's not standard procedure, so they need to review that.
3: John, this time last night, we were talking about what we thought was a pause in those vehicle stops. So you said it was absolutely necessary they do that because of this tragedy in Houston, also because of the tragedy in Maine. But this morning, President Trump reversed the pause. And tonight, the Border Czar Tom Holman was asked about it. And this is some of what he said. Listen.
6: Vehicle stops are a main tool for us to do our job. And we got to continue that. I think it was blown out of proportion a little bit. I don't think Mark Wayne Mullen ever intended people think we're doing away with the policy. He wanted to do a short-term pause to make sure that the agents out there on these operations have the vehicle stop training, and do they have the tools necessary to keep safe.
3: John, what do you think about it? And as you answer, notice Tom Holman said Mark Wayne Mullen. It was Tom Holman who announced the pause, said there would be a short pause. Apparently now he's saying it was Secretary Mullen's fault. And I'm guessing that's done in part because we're told that the president was furious he didn't get a heads up about this. But after listening to that and listening to what the president said, where are we now?
4: John, I apologize. You broke up there a second. Look, this is an example of politics getting in the way of good law enforcement. This is really disturbing to me. The president's own handpicked DHS officials, his handpicked ICE director, Dave Venturello, whose tremendous ICE experience, felt it critically necessary to put a pause in place. The reason? Because the public was at danger. The subjects of these targets were getting shot, 17 cases in a year and a half. But the ICE officers themselves were in danger. As we just heard Richard explain, these types of traffic stops are incredibly complex. They are not a core part of what these ICE ERO officers do. And for them to be using it in these cases where there's no clear exigent circumstances, I mean, the results speak for themselves. It is very disappointing that it appears that this pause has been put in place. And it's hard for me to understand exactly what the president's rationale was, rather than listening to the guidance of his handpicked law enforcement professionals.
3: John Sedgwick, Richard Colgo, Richard, gentlemen, thank you so much. Up next for us, why some at the White House are being told to hand over their cell phones.
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1: Exclusive CNN reporting tonight on the investigation into leaks about security shortcomings of the new Air Force One. Last week, you'll remember, the president flew the old plane instead of the new one when he left the NATO summit. The White House claims it was so that U.S. service members could tour the new one. The New York Times said it was because the Qatari-gifted plane lacked key defense systems, and the president was incensed by that reporting. Now we've learned some government officials have been asked to turn over their phones at the White House as part of a leak probe. CNN's Evan Perez joins us now with more. Evan, what more have you learned about this White House probe?
2: Yeah, this was an extraordinary scene at the White House last Friday, where Kash Patel, the FBI director, and Susie Wiles, the chief of staff, essentially helped orchestrate what was hours-long numbers of people from the White House, people who may have known about the president's trip, were brought in, their devices were taken from them in some cases, and they were being questioned by FBI agents because of this leak hunt. The FBI, of course, is trying to figure out who in the government could have possibly leaked this information to the media. And the president, as you pointed out, John, is very, very obsessed, very much obsessed with this. And that, again, took place at the White House. We have a statement from the White House about this unusual scene. They said leaks that jeopardize the safety of the president, his staff, and a traveling press pool are dangerous and a threat to national security. The White House takes these leaks seriously and would do everything legally to ensure the individual or individuals are caught and it does not happen again. That's, of course, from the White House this evening.
1: And Evan, we know the president was furious about this reporting, the disclosures. Is it easy enough to just connect the dots here? That's why the chief of staff and the FBI director are involved in this?
2: Right. No, it's not going to be very easy. And keep in mind, I mean, that's the reason why they issued those subpoenas to the New York Times reporters last week, because they were the president is very much focused on trying to figure out who could have leaked this information. It's a very unusual set of circumstances, again, because, you know, obviously the president is always mad at the press, but in this case, he took it very personally, the fact that he had to fly back on the old aircraft and not the new one that he was so proud of, John.
1: And the reporting by you and your colleagues on this has the FBI director not only involved, but going to the White House and setting up shop for a while. How unusual is this?
2: Oh my God, that is not done, right? First of all, the FBI director and the chief of staff of the White House would never be involved personally in an investigation, in part because if you do bring a prosecution, now they could possibly be witnesses in this investigation. So that's the first problem with this. You have competent career FBI agents who were doing this investigation. They were the ones who were, you know, would normally be doing the interviews and would normally be looking at the devices, looking at computers or anything like that to try to trace back who could have talked to reporters. So the fact that these two individuals were involved is highly, highly out of the ordinary.
1: John? And in the reporting, at least one person refused to turn this over, is that correct?
2: At least one person declined to turn it over, and we know that some agencies told their employees that they should call lawyers if they were asked to do so. So we will see where this leak hunt finally does turn up, John.
1: Remarkable. Evan Perez, thank you. And the news continues. The Source with Caitlin Collins starts now.
3: The 2026 midterm elections are in less than 4 months. So why was the 2020 election at the center of battles on Capitol Hill today? I'm Caitlin Collins, and this is The Source.

0: Joe Biden won the 2020 election. That is the truth, and it is also a sentence that President Trump's nominee to lead the nation's intelligence community declined to say today as he was testifying on Capitol Hill.
1: Do you deny that Joe Biden won the 2020 election?
2: Senator, I'm not an election denier. Joe Biden was certified as the president of the United States.
3: Can you tell me why Joe Biden was certified as the winner of the 2020 election?
2: I believe he had the most electoral votes.
3: So he won the election?
2: He followed our process, had the most electoral votes, was declared the winner.
3: The reason why we struggle with this, and I think it's especially important in the job you're nominated for, is because it seems that folks who are nominated for these positions just fundamentally refuse to disagree with something the president says. And the problem I have with this is he isn't in the room today. You're going to be in a room with him.
4: Who won the 2020 election?
2: I'm not going to do this with you.
4: This is a job interview. We've established that you have an obligation to be honest and forthright with the committee. Yes, you do have an obligation to be honest and forthright with the committee.
2: Yes.
4: Who won the 2020 election?
2: Like I said, I'm not going to get into that with you.
4: But you do have an obligation to be honest and forthright with the committee.
2: Is anything that I just said not honest or forthright?
4: Yes, you're not being honest or forthright. Who won the 2020 election?
2: I think I've answered the question. We can keep doing this.
4: Who won the 2020 election?
2: I have answered the question.
4: Answer it. What is your answer?
2: I've given you my answer.
4: What is your answer? You refuse to answer a basic question about who won a presidential election, but you asked to lead America's intelligence community? Isn't it humiliating to be unable to answer this question, to have to indulge the president's delusions? We know, you know, everybody in this room knows the truthful answer to that question. Why can you not give it?
2: I think I gave you the answer.
1: We've tried umpteen different ways to give you the ability to just acknowledge that Joe Biden was the president.
2: I've acknowledged, Senator, that Joe Biden was the president. I've acknowledged that.
1: And fairly and duly elected.
2: And fairly and duly elected under our process.
0: President Trump's refusal to accept his 2020 loss to Joe Biden cast a huge shadow over the confirmation hearings today for two of his profiles, his highest profile nominees in 2026. Not only Jay Clayton as the Director of National Intelligence, but also Todd Blanche for Attorney General. Both of them need nearly every single Republican vote in the Senate as they prepare to lead the agencies already at the center of major controversies. While several questions about elections and investigations were dismissed as hypotheticals today, consider this in the background. In 24 hours from now, the president is slated to deliver a primetime speech from the White House that he told reporters will focus on, quote, free and fair elections. Sources say that speech is expected to focus on voting machine security and alleged efforts by foreign nations to influence U.S. elections. But given how important it will be for Blanche and Jay Clayton to hold on to nearly every Republican vote, it's notable to hear a Republican senator urging the president, as we did today, to focus on the elections that are coming, not relitigating the one that he lost 6 years ago.
5: I, frankly, am more concerned about the upcoming midterm elections than I am of what happened in 2020. Obviously, election integrity is very important, but I personally don't see any point in relitigating an election that occurred 6 years ago.
0: Now, Senator John Cornyn, who you heard from there, was one of several Republicans who pressed Todd Blanche about the so-called anti-weaponization fund that was created and then scrapped after backlash from Republican senators, and also whether the administration and the Justice Department have done enough to show senators that fund is not coming back.
5: You have said that the weaponization fund is a moot issue. Is that your position?
6: Yes, it is a moot issue, meaning there is no weaponization fund. The weaponization fund is dead. it's not moving forward.
5: But just to be clear, the President of the United States, who is the plaintiff in this lawsuit, has not agreed in writing to delete the weaponization fund.
6: I suppose they could bring a lawsuit, and then we would litigate it. But even if we were litigating it, there's no fund. I want to stick a fork in this turkey of a 1776 fund. And you've said that it's moot. I think that the courts are probably going to deal with it. But why should we waste the court capacity on this issue? If I could walk to the Senate floor with an agreed-to piece of text coming from the administration that just renders this whole thing dead, gone, can I get your commitment to maybe provide us with some technical assistance on what that language would look like?
2: Absolutely.
6: Thank you.
0: Joining me tonight after a wild day in Washington, my political and legal sources are here. Ellie Honig, first off, on that's Todd Blanche there answering those questions. Jay Clayton today, who we've heard from Todd Blanche many times testifying. We had not really heard from Jay Clayton, certainly in this sense. Right now he's running where you used to work, the SDNY. What did you make of what he said or did not say today?
7: Well, obviously, it was embarrassing. It was humiliating. And the senators seemed to take some pleasure in rubbing his face in it. But that's what you walk into when you won't acknowledge the truth. The reason this all matters, this is more than just a semantic game. Because if you have a job like the DNI or the Attorney General, part of your job is reckoning with truths, whether they're helpful or harmful, so that our government can react accordingly. And I think Jay Clayton exposed himself as being, let's remember, he is woefully unqualified to be the director of national intelligence. The only reason he seems okay is because the prior nominee, Bill Pulte, had zero experience. Jay Clayton has 1 year as head of the SDNY. Big job, not a national intelligence job. Does not remotely equip you to be the DNI. And I think he's exposed himself as being completely unqualified for that position. Better by comparison than the first guy, but still unqualified.
0: Amisha, what'd you make of it?
8: Well, I think that one of the bigger takeaways here is the one around, you know, Trump loves to throw around Trump derangement syndrome. And the biggest example of that is Trump himself and his acolytes who refuse to acknowledge the results of the 2020 election. But to Ellie's point, there's an access of not being qualified, but he's not the first person that the president has nominated that was not qualified. So we continue to see this happen over and over again. But the failure to answer basic questions and the ones that he did answer lack significant knowledge and proof points. That should give a lot of people pause.
0: Well, and a lot of people might look at this and say, why does it matter what they say? 2020 is done. We've moved on. Trump has already won the election since then. He's now president. But when Jay Clayton was asked about his predecessor, Tulsi Gabbard, his would-be predecessor if he's confirmed, Tulsi Gabbard, and when she was there at the site of that raid in Atlanta to talk about its election results in 2020, this is how he answered that question.
4: The first time you learned that Director Gabbard was present at that raid was in my office yesterday?
2: It was the first time that in my recollection I've thought about it recently. Now, was I aware of it before?
4: What?
2: You brought it to my attention yesterday.
4: Okay.
2: I had not thought,
4: so you had not known
2: I had
4: until...
2: not. I had not thought about it until you brought it to my attention yesterday.
4: Your answers lack credibility.
1: You know, even if you weren't aware, in preparation for this hearing, I would have thought, hey, we got to be ready for the Gabbard questions.
2: Yeah, I don't want to... It just wasn't something that was on my mind before the preparation for this hearing.
9: Not a great moment. Not a great moment that we all got to see. But I watched these hearings today. I spent a lot of time watching them and thought about when I've worked to prep people for testifying before Congress as recently as earlier this month. And what you do is you try and say, how are we going to limit damage as much as possible? And the politics of here tell us what that damage is. Terrible moment to be a witness and not be able to answer those sort of fundamental questions. But your audience is the president. And you want the president's support, you're going to contort yourself however you can so that you don't lose his support, because you know that during that hearing, Donald Trump could sweep the leg out from under you and your nomination is over. So they did, bizarrely as it looked, what they needed to do. And what we saw with Tom Tillis tells us why we expect he'll vote yes now.
8: Well, I'm not convinced that he didn't know. I think that was an outflat lie. However, he did not want them to ask multiple follow-up questions based on that knowledge. And I think that by saying he didn't know, you know, claiming ignorance to the fact that, you know, all of us saw this on national television, it was run pretty widely at the time of it happening, there isn't a person in the world who will prep you, and I've prepped people for congressional testimony as well, who will prep you without understanding the types of questions that may come up. That was a pretty basic question. He didn't want to answer it. He didn't want to dig any deeper. So he claimed to not know.
0: Well, because the question was, before he was saying he didn't really know much about it, what John Ossoff was trying to get out there, who is obviously is the senator from Georgia, is if you're instructed to do something similar to that as the director of national intelligence, would you be on site for something like that? Because Tulsi Gabbard was criticized, people saying that is not the job of the director of national intelligence to be there in a law enforcement capacity.
7: Exactly. It goes to Jay Clayton's conception of what that job as DNI entails. And to be on site of a search warrant, to have the DNI there, is completely out of place, is completely ridiculous. And I think that would have been the natural follow-up had he acknowledged that he remembered anything. And one other thing about Jay Clayton, I don't know him. He took over the U.S. Attorney's Office at SDNY a couple years after I left. But I know plenty of people there. And the reputation of Jay Clayton is that he's a chameleon, that he goes by to get by, he goes along to get along, that he lacks the backbone to stand up for that office. He's not as over-the-top offensive as some other folks we've seen in high positions at DOJ, but he's not deeply respected in that office right now, and tears were not shed when he was nominated for this job, if he gets it someday.
0: As you watched Todd Blanche today, what did you make of how he testified compared to how we saw Pam Bondi testify, for example, in the past?
9: Well, the volume was a lot lower, I think, to everybody's benefit. The Pam Bondi hearing was very, very loud.
0: I'm not sure he mentioned the Dow and what level it's at either.
9: No, and look, he had to do some convincing. And it looks like Senator Tillis from my home state of North Carolina was leaning in his direction. He did, I think, what he needed to do to make sure that Tillis was a yes vote. So now we just have to watch John Cornyn. That'll then tell us everything.
0: Well, and the thing is, you know, typically this wouldn't really likely be up for debate. They've confirmed a lot more controversial nominees. But John Cornyn and Tom Tillis have nothing to lose here. And so obviously the concern that John Cornyn has over this anti-weaponization fund and what Todd Blanche testified about it today seemed to be part of that. John Cornyn doesn't seem convinced, though, that it's actually really dead.
5: Well, basically confirm that it's not dead. It can't be changed without written consent of the parties, according to the settlement agreement. There is no written consent of the parties, and he agreed that it could be enforced as a matter of contract.
10: And it's not dead. It could be revived. And I think he confirmed that.
0: I think that's a real question of how he's going to vote here.
8: Yeah, and I think that Senator Cornyn is right. The president himself has alluded to the fact that this could come up again. He's not admitting defeat here. With that being said, Cornyn has absolutely nothing to lose. President Trump played his cards wrong, per usual, and he has created an enemy when he really needed that vote. John Cornyn is going to nail him to the wall. And then, you know, honestly, I don't think that he will vote in support because he doesn't really have a reason to. He's already out come January.
7: Can I quickly just criticize our august U.S. Senate for their performance today? There was so much focus.
0: Senator Honig.
7: There was so much focus on this slush fund and the immunity deal, which is a terrible idea, a ridiculous idea, an idea that's currently dead, may come back to life, but it's not going to do vast harm to the American public. At the expense of, there was very little time spent on the fact that Todd Blanche has presided over the weaponization of DOJ, that he's trying to use the power to lock people up, to put people behind bars based on who's favored or disfavored politically. That got one-tenth of the amount of attention as the weaponization fund today. They both deserved attention, but I would have flipped that. I thought, I don't know why that's the big holdup.
0: You know, you obviously know Todd Blanche and have talked about that experience of your relationship before. There was a moment today in the hearing where he was asked, I believe by a Republican senator, about his relationship with the president and how he would characterize it. It might have been one of the most standout moments of Todd Blanche's testimony, and this is what he said.
11: Are you and President Trump friends?
12: I'm his lawyer, was his lawyer, and now I'm the deputy attorney general.
0: I mean, that moment I saw a lot of Democrats pointing to today where he said, I'm his lawyer, was his lawyer.
7: Right. It goes to how Todd Blanche views that job. It is a mantra of that job that you are the lawyer for the American public, not for the president. And later on, there was this sort of deep philosophical exchange between Adam Schiff and Todd Blanche, and they said, who are you, Todd Blanche? Are you the same Todd Blanche as before? And Blanche said, I'm the same Todd Blanche as ever. I don't know. That's like for the philosophical types and the psychological types. But I can tell you that the way he was taught to do the job is not the way he's done the job now. Because I was there when he was taught. He was taught that you are not. Nobody in this department is the president's lawyer. You are here to represent the people of the United States. And that was a slip. You know, I sort of felt for him. We've all had slips. But I also think it was pretty telling. He had to go back and catch himself. Like, I was. It was tough.
9: I think to Ellie's point, Todd, Donald Trump certainly views it that you're his lawyer. And that's ultimately what's going to matter here.
0: Doug High, Amesha Cross, Ellie Hoenig, great to have you all here tonight. Up next, we have new reporting on what the president is apparently considering for the war with Iran, as they are once again striking Iran tonight. And meanwhile, the defense secretary says there is a new testosterone screening for military members. Also later, we're going to talk to a survivor of Jeffrey Epstein's, her thoughts on Todd Blanche's testimony today, as the vice president says now that the release of those files was mishandled by the Trump administration.

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1: We are following some breaking news tonight as the United States has now launched two waves of strikes on Iran today, marking the fifth straight day of attacks in a campaign that clearly is escalating tonight. The latest round started this afternoon after Central Command said that had launched a seven-hour wave of strikes this morning, so two sets of strikes in one day. As our sources tonight say that the president is now getting options for expanding military options in Iran as it is actively keeping a grip on the Strait of Hormuz, where traffic is slowing. Officials tell us that the president is once again weighing taking Karg Island, Iran's critical oil export hub, and also bombing nuclear sites that are connected to Iran's nuclear program. While the president says he is not looking to negotiate with Iranians right now, that's what he said this morning, this is what the vice president, J.D. Vance, said.
2: I don't know exactly where this is going to go, but I think fundamentally we are on the right trajectory. What we're doing is a delicate diplomatic dance where we're using economic leverage points, we're using carrots and sticks, we're trying to talk to the pragmatists, and then, of course, when they commit acts of violence, we're responding to it.
1: My source tonight is the Democratic Senator Cory Booker of New Jersey, who is a member of the Foreign Relations Committee. I think some people might look at this bombing and say, is this going to work this time? What do you think?
3: I mean, from Vietnam to Afghanistan, we've seen presidents just continue to double down on disastrous decisions. He said that he was bringing us into war in February for specific aims. He has failed to get them at the negotiating table. He's failed to get them despite the bombing. And right now, this is a moment in America where we need to say enough is enough. This president is failing in this endeavor, and Congress has a responsibility to hold him accountable for it.
1: When I asked the president on Monday if bombing Iran is just the new normal, I mean, he brought up the fact that how long Vietnam lasted. What does a comparison like that in terms of how he's thinking of this in the time frame? What does that tell you?
3: Well, the measure he's using is Vietnam. That should scare everybody because that didn't turn out so great. But what he is not admitting to the American public, which he has literally said, I don't care about the economic impact to Americans. He needs to own up to this is costing every American. It's costing us in gas prices and groceries. It's costing us in inflation. And it's costing us the billions of dollars of taxpayer money he is doing as he exhausts our military stockpiles. It's costing us American lives. We've already seen multiple planes shot down in America. We've seen 14 American lives lost, hundreds of American soldiers injured. Every day he persists in this disastrous policy, people all across our country and in that theater are hurting. And he is a person refusing to accept the fact that he should never have gotten us into this war in the first place.
1: In the meantime, we got an announcement from the Defense Secretary Pete Hegseth today about a new policy to test troops that are 30 years old and older for low testosterone. I want you to listen to what Secretary Hegseth said about this today.
4: I'm authorizing a new screening program for testosterone deficiency for our service members, ensuring you have the right testosterone levels to operate at your absolute best. Those under 30 can voluntarily choose to get the test as well. If treatment is recommended, it's entirely your choice to receive testosterone replacement therapy. This initiative, it's not about artificial enhancement. It's about restoring and optimizing your natural capabilities.
1: Your thoughts on this new policy?
3: It just seems sick and like somebody, please wake me up from this dystopian nightmare where we have such unserious people in some of the most important positions, not just in America, one of the most important positions globally. He is not a serious person. He's unfit for that office. He should have never got confirmed. And you see the disastrous reality of his leadership and what he's doing. This is ridiculous, and it should be mocked. And just another reason why we should remove him from office.
1: So you don't see any point in this new policy?
3: Again, the fact that we, in the midst of a disastrous war, have the Secretary of Defense doing things like this makes us a mockery globally. This is ridiculous. It is unserious. He is not a serious person. He is unqualified to be leading the greatest defense forces on the planet Earth. And he has led us without strategy, without reason, into a quagmire in the Middle East yet again. And now he's talking about testosterone treatment. It is ridiculous.
1: The qualifications of another nominee were under consideration today. That is Todd Blanche to be the attorney general. You questioned him, and he was questioned about many things today, including the handling of the Jeffrey Epstein investigation. And this is part of that for people who might have missed the hearing.
5: Will you meet with these 10 survivors? I'm asking you on the record.
6: If they have lawyers, as you know, I'm prohibited from meeting directly with them.
7: Your claim that you can't meet with these victims because they're represented by counsel is utter nonsense. Counsel can be present, or a client can waive their right to have counsel, but you're a lawyer. You know this. You said that they should meet with the FBI. All of these women have reported their crimes decades ago, but yet you won't meet with them. What you will do is meet with Ghislaine Maxwell. Did your interview with Ms. Maxwell lead to a single additional person being charged, yes or no?
6: No.
7: Did it lead to a single new investigation, yes or no?
6: I can't talk about whether there's any investigation.
1: What did you make of those answers that you got?
3: That he has violated a bipartisan law when it comes to releasing the Epstein files, that when he did so, he again violated that law by releasing personal information, phone numbers, addresses, images of multiple women, re-traumatizing them and subjecting them to all kind of hate and harassment, while he at the same time protected wealthy men and then raced to prison after denying meetings with these women who were victims. But he raced to go meet with Ghislaine Maxwell for 2 days that resulted in nothing but her getting a cushier camp fed appointment that BOP, the Bureau of Prisons' own protocols say that she should not have been there. So who's this Justice Department serving? Clearly it's serving the interests of a 5-time convicted sex offender. Clearly it's serving to defend powerful people in powerful places. And he is responsible for re-traumatizing and re-victimizing women who have had the courage to come forward and others. And so that alone should be disqualifying to anybody to be in the highest office in the land when you're breaking the law in a bipartisan way and so hurting the people that have been victimized by sex offenders.
1: Do you think he would make a better attorney general than Pam Bondi?
3: To me, that's not the question before the United States Congress. The question is does this man qualified for that job? This is not a partisan issue. Not only is this case, but...
1: And your answer is no, you don't think he's qualified.
3: He is clearly not qualified.
1: But do you think he'd be better than Pam Bondi?
3: Again, I'm not looking at the relative nature of him versus another person I didn't vote for. What makes him even more offensive to me is the fact that he has clearly used his time as deputy attorney general and as acting attorney general to be the president's shield on things like the Epstein files and his sword by going after Adam Schiff, Comey for seashells in the sand. Again, this is it in the Trump administration. Unserious people in really important jobs that are doing Trump's bidding but hurting the American people.
1: Senator Cory Booker, thank you for joining us tonight.
3: Thank you for having me.
1: Appreciate your time. Up next for us, a furious President Trump is overturning that pause we were just reporting on last night on ICE traffic stops. What our sources are telling us about why.

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1: Tonight, President Trump is overturning his own administration's decision to pause most traffic stops conducted by Immigration and Customs Enforcement following those deadly shootings in Texas and in Maine. Our sources say the president was furious over that change in policy, which the head of the Department of Homeland Security announced yesterday, and that his border czar defended is only temporary. But sources tell us, my colleagues, that the president's top immigration officials, that includes the Homeland Security Secretary Mark Wayne Mullen and Tom Homan, did not give the president a heads up about this pause. And Trump grew angry as he watched coverage where prominent MAGA voices were suggesting that his administration was weakening its immigration enforcement.
2: Mark Wayne Mullen instructed ICE to stop doing traffic stops because these left-wing activists, these Democrat senators, Susan Collins, is in his ear. This guy needs to stop being a wimp. He needs to stop being weak. He needs to stop being stupid.
3: You can't let the fear of a bad headline without an investigation stop you from doing what the president has mandated ICE do.
1: That coverage happened at 6:45 this morning. The president wrote this online, ordering the pause to be overturned, saying it won't happen on my watch. My next source tonight is running to be Maine's Democratic Senate nominee. Troy Jackson is among those who are vying to replace Graham Plattner on the ballot this November. And thank you, sir, for being here tonight. When you heard that the president had overturned this pause on most vehicle stops that were being carried out by ICE, what was your reaction?
4: Well, my reaction was it's a little bit too late. On Monday we lost a person here in Maine that was shot and killed, murdered by ICE. And, stopping traffic stops is going to do nothing to bring that person back. ICE needs to be dismantled and get out of Maine. I mean, they literally had the wrong person that they shot right in the street here in Biddeford. A 26-year-old man that had a 3-year-old daughter and was just going to work. And that's, what we have in this country right now, just a rogue agency that has no clue what they're doing, has a mandate to stop black and brown people.
1: Senator Susan Collins is obviously who you were trying to unseat in your state if you are the Democratic nominee. She also agrees that the pause on these stops should continue. She believes officers should be wearing body cameras. Where's the difference in y'all's positions on this?
4: Well, the difference is that I don't believe that they should be here at all. I mean, we had them back after Minnesota. I mean, the two murders in Minnesota, we had them show up here in Maine, pulling people out of their vehicles. I mean, in one case, they actually pulled a Portland police officer out of their own vehicle. All these people had, no due process. Their rights were violated. And so much so that the Boston judges actually said that the cases were falsified. All the records were falsified. Collins said that she got ICE out of Maine during that period. Well, here they are once again. And now we have someone that's been murdered here in our streets. So, Collins' concern and all that stuff doesn't do much for me because she let them have a blank check. Funded them, and here they are running rogue once again, and they need to be dismantled. They need to be gone. They're not law enforcement. They're renegade agency that I don't see a benefit of.
1: If you dismantle ICE, do you think it should be replaced with something else? What would you like to see happen?
4: Well, I mean, I think Customs and Border Patrol does a fine job, here in Maine. Putting more effort into that, I think, would be better than what we have right now. We have a bunch of untrained people going around with this mandate that if people don't comply in their minds, they can just shoot them. And that's not law enforcement. I mean, we have great law enforcement in the state that does all kinds of great things for the people here. But you don't have to be worried about being killed by them at any second of the day.
1: Does it make any sense to you why those agents weren't wearing body cameras when, obviously, the White House has been arguing, well, Democrats shut down the government, DHS went unfunded, but obviously they had gotten a lot of funding last year in the big, beautiful bill. Does it make sense to you why they weren't wearing body cameras this week?
4: Well, it makes sense to me for an agency that does want to, you know, do whatever they think they have to, do whatever they want as far as pulling people over without warrants, without any you know, legal reason. They wouldn't want body cameras because they don't want to show that that's what's happening. That's what happens when you have a rogue agency. I mean, they do rogue things, and not having body cameras on is clearly so that nobody sees how they're operating. But, you know, here in Maine, I mean, we're watching it, you know, every day before, watching how people were, you know, taken away from their jobs, taken away from schools and things like that. I mean, we're seeing it, you know, constantly, and that's why people are so frustrated and upset by it. I mean, these are, you know, for the most, well, no, I mean, we got good people here in Maine that are being drug off, and that's just got to stop. I mean, it's got to stop for everyone.
1: Troy Jackson, thank you for joining us tonight.
4: Thank you for having me.
1: My next source here this evening served as the Homeland Security Secretary under President Obama. And Jay Johnson, it's great to have you back here on The Source, because we've talked so much about ICE and DHS, especially ever since what happened in Minneapolis. And it's a new person running it. Mark Wayne Mullen is now in charge. The fact that they announced yesterday that there was going to be a pause in most of these vehicle stops, today Trump says he overturns it 24 hours later. Does that sound like they're on the same page as the administration is insisting to you?
5: No, obviously not, Caitlin. Look, if I were still secretary, and I'm not, trying to govern in this kind of circumstance, I would have directed that all of ICE enforcement and removal operations basically go back to basics in their training, not just a pause on vehicle stops. It is so apparent to me, watching the videos, given what we know about Minneapolis, what we know about Houston, what we know now about Maine, that too many of these agents are inadequately trained. They're inadequately trained in vehicle stops. They're inadequately trained when it comes to tactics in de-escalation of a tense situation. Every law enforcement officer, whether it's state, local, or federal, should go through tactics in de-escalation. Whether you're the FBI, the NYPD, or the, you know, police force in Montgomery, Alabama. And it is apparent to me that these officers on the streets in our cities are inadequately trained on this. It's dangerous. It's lethal. People are dying unnecessarily as a result. There needs to be a back to basics on this. And I had hoped that Mark Wayne Mullen would take that approach after what happened in January. I still have hope for him, so long as the president doesn't intervene and reverse their decisions.
1: But what happened? I mean, that is literally what the president just did.
5: Yeah, I saw your report. With all due respect to cable news, one should not make policy based on what you see in cable news. And leave it to the Department of Homeland Security, the professionals in law enforcement, to bring this agency back to basics. It's an agency that's lost its way, in my opinion. I don't recognize it anymore. I was secretary 10 years ago. Did we get everything right? No, of course not. But what I see now is a pattern of rogue behavior, inadequately trained. Apparently, according to the reports, the officer who shot and killed Mr. Guerrero in Maine had been on the force for less than a year and only had several weeks of training. Typically, a gun-carrying law enforcement officer has months of training before they're allowed on the streets with the civilian population.
1: Yeah, and obviously that's now been reversed. When you look at this and you hear the body camera, obviously footage would help a lot here in terms of what you could see from the officers and the agent's perspective. I want you to hear what Tom Homan said when I asked him why they weren't wearing them, since this was a policy that Kristi Noem said they were going to be implementing months ago.
6: As soon as the trainer's done, the trainers will get the cameras and they'll deploy as quick as possible.
7: You see that to be extremely urgent, given right now.
6: It is urgent. They're moving as quick as they possible. As soon as they had funding, they bought them. As soon as they had funding, they bought them. If the Democrats want to shut down the government, it would have been a lot quicker.
1: Do you think that's a fair response and fair argument from the administration?
5: Well, if there was any law enforcement agency that needs to have body cameras, it's ICE ERO for their protection and the protection of the civilian population. I know Tom Homan, he used to work for me, he's a professional, but I don't accept that excuse. As you pointed out a minute ago, lots of money flowed into DHS through the Big Beautiful Bill. It was multi-year money. We could have purchased body cameras with that money, I'm quite certain, for every single member of ICRO.
1: Secretary Jay Johnson, it's always great to have your expertise in this area, so thank you for joining us tonight.
5: Thank you.
1: Up next, you heard from those hearings on Capitol Hill today where both of President Trump's nominees were asked also about an investigation into Jeffrey Epstein and that ranch he had in New Mexico. A survivor of Jeffrey Epstein's who says she was abused there is joining me right after this break.

0: As President Trump's nominees to become the next attorney general and the next director of national intelligence faced questioning from lawmakers today, both suggested that they are working with officials in New Mexico on an investigation into Jeffrey Epstein's actions at the ranch that he previously owned in that state.
1: Yes, we're continuing to work with them, and yes.
2: That request is for unredacted documents. My folks, I think, as we speak, are seeking dialogue with the Attorney General to see if we can reach an accommodation that is consistent with those protective orders.
0: Here's why that testimony matters. It comes after we heard from the New Mexico Attorney General's office arguing basically the opposite of that yesterday, saying that the Southern District of New York, which is what Jay Clayton currently runs, said that they will not cooperate with their investigation. The Attorney General in New Mexico accused the Justice Department last week of withholding what they described as critical information related to Jeffrey Epstein's Zorro Ranch. That is where some survivors say that he sexually abused them, including my next guest, Annie Farmer, who was 16 years old when Epstein and Ghislaine Maxwell lured her to that secluded estate. And Annie is back here with us tonight. And thank you for being here, because I know it's always a difficult subject when you come on to talk about this, but it's really important. And especially given what we heard today, I wonder if those answers from Todd Blanch or Jay Clayton reassure you at all.
3: Not at all. It's good to see you, Caitlin. Yeah, I felt that Todd Blanch's testimony was really disingenuous. I have been in touch with the New Mexico's Attorney General's office as recently as today, and I'm hearing that they really are continuing to obstruct the investigation. And so the idea that they're working with them, I think they said something like they've provided 31 pages of either previously publicly available or redacted documents. That's certainly not cooperation. And it's also troubling that they are hiding behind survivor protection when we've made it very clear that we want an investigation. And they have made it clear that, you know, survivor protection has not been a priority for them in the way that they have released the documents.
0: And I mean, just in terms of the survivors, 10 were at Blanche's confirmation hearing today. Many are women you've come to know from y'all's brave testimony coming forward about this. When Todd Blanch was asked about meeting with them, he said the department will work with their attorneys and that the Justice Department, quote, will never not talk to victims. I wonder what you thought of that answer.
3: Yeah, again, it just did not feel like really an honest answer. You know, I know when I've been on this program previously, I've shared that it was almost exactly a year ago that I wrote directly to Todd Blanch. At that time, he was Deputy Attorney General. And I was really concerned about him meeting with Ghislaine Maxwell. I was trying to understand what was going on in that case. And one of the things I said in that letter is that from the beginning in 1996, when my sister Maria Farmer reported these criminals moving into the 2006 investigation and onward, one of the problems that has been repeatedly, we've seen happening over and over, is not conferring with victims. And so I said, please do not commit this error again. And that was a year ago. We have certainly been available. We asked for a meeting ourselves, not just with some attorneys, but with us, and that has not happened. So I just, it does not seem like he's being honest in his responses.
0: There was something the vice president said today about how they handled all of this that I thought really stood out. He was talking to Joe Rogan and he said this.
4: If people want to say we mishandled the Epstein release, guilty. We did mishandle, especially the communications of it.
5: What do you think should have been done?
4: I think that we should have just dropped everything at the very beginning. And like, obviously it takes a little time to review the stuff, to find the stuff, to redact things where you have victims and so forth. But we should have just done it as quickly as possible. But again, like, say this with all candor, like, we absolutely screwed up the comms of the Epstein files. Like, we just did. But do I think the reason we screwed up the comms is because we were trying to hide something? No.
0: What was it like for you to hear that?
3: I think that it is, it's important that they are owning that there were issues with this. That's the first time I've heard an official actually really do that. But I think it's pretty hollow if there's not follow-up. You know, they are continuing to, I guess in his words, screw up, because we know there's still files that aren't being released.

0: You know, one of the things that came out this week is that, you know, there was a FOIA request by a journalist, Allison Gill, about training videos that exist around how to redact certain people's names, including Trump's name. The Department of Justice confirmed that those exist, and yet that should have been included in the release, that kind of information, and we're not seeing it. So I think that, you know, they still haven't even had any kind of public acknowledgement of the mistakes that were made around not following up with my sister Maria Farmer's report in 1996. You know, so they can make these kind of general statements that we messed up, but if they're not actually specifically owning up and trying to do better, then it doesn't bring us much comfort.
1: Yeah, it would be great to hear from someone and look into why your sister's complaint was ignored. Annie Farmer, I'm always grateful to have you here and joining us. Thank you for coming on tonight.
0: Of course, thank you.
1: Up next, it is time for Source Code. We give you a number at the center of a story that is in the news. Can you figure out what it is? Tonight's Source Code, 1. We'll be back in just a moment with that answer.
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1: Tonight's source code is 1. Might have been hard to guess, but that is as in $1. Because that will soon be available not just as a bill, but also apparently as a coin. And it's going to have President Trump's face on it. The Treasury Secretary, Scott Bessent, announced that the U.S. Mint will soon begin making these $1 gold coins to mark the nation's 250th anniversary in his latest move to honor the president for this occasion. It's unclear tonight when exactly they're going to be available or how much it's going to cost to make them. But Secretary Bessent is dismissing concerns that this design is illegal by featuring a living president's face on currency. Thanks so much for joining us here on The Source tonight. CNN Newsnight with Abby Phillip starts right now.
2: Tonight, the president's men on Capitol Hill, towing the president's line.
3: Who won the 2020 election?
4: I'm not going to get into that with you.
2: And blurring others.
5: Are you and President Trump friends?
6: I'm his lawyer. Was his lawyer.
2: Their answers leaving some key senators undecided. Plus, a furious Trump says the suspension of ICE traffic stops is over after the DHS secretary is blasted for the move.
7: If he's not up to doing the job, get the hell out of the job.
2: And in Maine, Susan Collins faces new questions about her immigration record. Also, to catch a leaker, Susie Wiles and Kash Patel lead the search, and some White House officials are ordered to turn over their phones. And Pete Hegseth announces a new policy.
8: I'm authorizing a new screening program for testosterone deficiency.
2: He says it's to optimize performance for military servicemen. Live at the table, Lydia Moynihan, Charles Blow, Sabrina Singh, Shermichael Singleton, and Anna Navarro. Americans with different perspectives aren't talking to each other, but here they do.
9: Good evening, I'm Abby Phillip in New York. Tonight, a split-screen job interview for two of the most important positions in the government. Todd Blanche and Jake Layton were grilled on Capitol Hill today, trying to convince senators that they could be the next attorney general and the next director of national intelligence, respectively. They were trying to do a delicate dance, giving answers that would satisfy President Trump and answers that won't sink their nominations, given that Republicans have a thin majority in the Senate right now. Now, Blanche immediately came under fire for his involvement in a number of controversial moves by the DOJ, including the handling of the Epstein files, his past comments on Trump's January 6th pardons, Trump's lawsuit against the IRS, and that so-called slush fund that came from that settlement. Now, Blanche couldn't escape the concerns about his past role as the president's former personal attorney, something that he actually brought attention to in a very ill-timed slip-up.
5: Are you and President Trump friends?
6: I'm his lawyer, was his lawyer, and now I'm the deputy attorney general.
9: Blanche was also challenged about that $1.8 billion anti-weaponization fund. At least one Republican on the Judiciary Committee isn't convinced that the fund is really and truly dead.
10: Did Todd Blanche satisfy your concerns about the weaponization fund?
11: Well, basically, he confirmed that it's not dead. He agreed that it could be enforced as a matter of contract.
10: Does that concern you?
11: Yeah.
10: Mm-hmm. I mean, does that mean that you're, how does that affect your decision about whether to vote for him or not?
11: Well, I have to put that in the mix.
10: So you're truly undecided right now.
11: Yeah.
9: Retired U.S. District Judge Shira Shendlin joins us in our fifth seat. But before we open it up here to the table, we want to invite you at home to join the debate. Go to CNN.com/Abby and weigh in there. We'll get to some of your comments as we go through the show. Judge Shendlin, let's start with Todd Blanche, because I think his candidness or perhaps lack thereof in some cases is part of the issue here. And did you get the sense from what you've seen at this hearing that he made a good show of what you think the Justice Department should be about, if you, in fact, believe that it should be independent of the president's will?
12: Well, I do believe it should be independent of the president, and that the attorney general should serve the United States, be loyal to the Constitution, and therefore to the people. But it hasn't seemed that way in the time he's been the deputy attorney general, now the acting attorney general. He seems to continue to feel as if he's the president's lawyer. In so many ways, I have found his performance disappointing, to say the least. And I can give you some of the reasons for that. People he's gone after, without much justification, seem to be the president's perceived enemies, as if the president is saying, please prosecute the following people. And that's
0: which
12: not...
0: he has said.
12: He said it.
0: That's, he has, in fact, said that. Yeah.
12: Well, he said it directly to Pam Bondi. He said, I want you to do this. But even since Blanche has been there, he seems to have continued that by continuing to go after James Comey for the seashells on the beach, which really doesn't sound like a criminal case to me, to going after certain other people, Tish James, John Brennan, a whole list of folks that seem to be the president's chosen enemy. So that's one thing I would fault him for. Secondly, this fake settlement, this weaponization fund and the immunity from prosecution on the tax audits, that was very troubling because the lawyers were not honest with the court. And that's a big problem. To tell the court there's no settlement when there is a settlement, that's not right. And that's been going on.
0: And he was caught in this today, Chair Michael, because he acknowledged that he kept saying it's dead. But he acknowledged that there's actually nothing in writing that says that it's dead. And there's nothing in writing that says that the president, who's the plaintiff, can't try to revive it by basically saying we have a deal and it's written down here and you said you were going to create this fund. So, I mean, how is he to be believed? And it sounds like John Cornyn, who's going to be a pivotal vote, doesn't believe him.
3: Yeah, look, that's a point of consternation, I think, for the individuals that are tasked with ultimately getting him confirmed. I've been through this process before during the first Trump administration, having a nominee ultimately go before a committee, going through the murder board process, sitting with Dems, sitting with Republicans. And sometimes you do have to make concessions to get your person across the finish line. And I think listening to Manu's question to Senator Cornyn, they may have to go back and put this in writing in order to get his vote. Now, there's a couple ways this could work out. He could ultimately vote to get him out of committee, but then say, I'm not going to vote for him on the floor. And so I think if you're the Sherpa, you have to be very, very careful with not losing votes here. So I'm not sure how this is going to work out, but I think you may have to put this thing in writing and say, look, this is over. This is a done deal.
0: Let me play. This is Jay Clayton. He's the guy that Trump has chosen to become the director of national intelligence. And obviously, Trump has been very clear. He wants that office to now be concerned with his 2020 election conspiracies and so on and so forth. This is Clayton answering questions about just a basic question of fact. Listen.
4: Okay. Who won the 2020 election?
13: I'm here to talk about my qualifications.
14: So he won the election.
13: He followed our process, had the most electoral votes, was declared the winner.
14: You refuse to answer a simple matter of fact about the 2020 election. Is that right?
13: No, that's not right.
14: Then answer the question. Who won the 2020 election?
13: I have answered the question.
14: Answer it. What is your answer?
13: I've given you my answer.
14: What is your answer? You refuse to answer a basic question about who won a presidential election,
13: but
14: you asked to lead America's intelligence community?
0: Lydia, that's kind of embarrassing and maybe a little concerning intelligence is what he wants to have the job of doing. If he can't just state a fact, how can he do that other job?
15: I mean, he'd been asked, I think, three times at that point. And he did mince words. I would have liked him just to say yes and put an end to the discussion. But there's a lot of theatrics at these kind of hearings. John Ossoff got his soundbite, and Republicans kind of do the same thing. They love to ask, you know, what is a woman? And Ketanji Brown Jackson couldn't answer. A lot of people still can't answer that question. So to me, it's theatrics. I do have to say, it's funny. I feel like we've sat at this table so many times and bashed Pam Bondi and Bill Pulte. And I kind of thought maybe people would be glad to have Jay Clayton and Todd Blanche, people who are eminently qualified for these jobs. And I think at the end of the day, it's a question of, do you want Jay Clayton or do you want Bill Pulte?
16: The
15: two people that were on the Hill today.
16: I know
15: you're trying to get a social media clip, Charles, but I think Sabina was trying to talk. I know you're trying to get your social media clip for the gotcha. I answered your question already, but I'm also not here to to answer to you. So I'm happy
16: that you told me that because I really appreciate, I'm sorry.
15: No,
16: really appreciate you lecturing me about what I'm here to do because I'm here because Abby's show invited me here. And I have been in journalism for a very long time. In fact, I came to the New York Times when the year that you were born. So I suggest that you choose a lane that is your own and stay in it and don't lecture me because I won't be lectured by a child. Thank you.
0: All right, go ahead.
15: So I think to what Lydia was saying about these people being qualified, I would disagree that these are qualified individuals. I think what you saw on the Hill were two people that are quite grossly not qualified for the offices that they're seeking and will do the bidding, to the point that you're making, they're supposed to serve the American people. The attorney general is meant to be a check on the administration, on the president, and they're meant to be objective and serving the public. And what you saw today, even when Todd Blanche slipped up and said, I'm the president's lawyer, you're actually not. You're actually the lawyer, the attorney general for the public. And so I think what was displayed on Capitol Hill today, yes, you're right. There were theatrics, but they weren't wrong. I mean, facts are facts. I mean, who won the election in 2020? Is the sky blue? I mean, that is a very easy question that could have been answered, and yet there was a struggle. So I do think you have unqualified people up there. I do think the Senate ultimately probably rallies around these two individuals.
0: And I would say that on the Clayton issue, there are people who, our friend Ellie Honig in the last hour made a very compelling case that he is not qualified.
3: Yeah, but
15: he has no background in intelligence.
3: I agree that the Attorney General should not curry favor for an individual but adhere to the Constitution. I think most of us at the table would probably agree with that. But as it pertains to Todd, I think it's hard to say he's not qualified. I mean, the guy was at Southern District of New York, moved up through the ranks. Ellie Honig actually worked with him. The current Attorney General for New York, Alvin Bragg, worked with him as well. So it's okay to disagree. Yeah. I'm going to give you the room for that.
15: But
3: you have the right to do that.
16: But the Cornyn question is the real question here because Cornyn has offered the same objection to all of them, Merrick, to Bundy, and now to Blanche, mm-hmm. which is he's saying, I need to make sure that you can tell me that the DOJ will be independent of the president.
3: That's a legitimate question.
16: Right.
3: And that's why I said, though, Charles,
12: I do have to make
3: one
12: important point.
3: Sorry, Your Honor, go ahead.
12: This is a man who said that his administration and he are at war with the judiciary. That's a terrible thing to have said. Nobody should be at war with the judiciary. There are three co-equal branches of government, as we know. He also has called judges rogue. He has also criticized their opinions in a way that's not appropriate. So, he and his people have been disrespectful and lied to the court such that there's no longer a presumption of regularity, which means that judges no longer believe DOJ lawyers. 16,000 people have left the DOJ since this man got here, because they worked on cases that the president thinks were wrongly brought against him. So they were just summarily fired.
0: Let me just play another interaction. He was asked about his comments about the January 6th pardons by a senator. And I'm going to play what he said in the hearing today and what he actually said in that appearance that was being questioned about. Listen.
4: And you've bragged that bringing justice for violent rioters meant that every one of them was either pardoned or had their sentence commuted.
17: Almost everything the senator just said, and he's protected, he's allowed to lie, but almost everything he just said was absolutely false. I wasn't celebrating it, I was merely stating a fact.
18: If you look at what happened to the men and women convicted because of January 6th, by 5 p.m. on January 20th, every one of them was either pardoned or had their sentence commuted, okay? So when folks say you've done nothing, I say you have a very short memory.
0: I don't know. I mean, it does very much sound there that he's defending the decision to pardon these rioters.
16: That's what it sounds like to me. I mean, he tried to thread the needle today by saying that, you know, that it was right to prosecute them, but also not condemning Trump's decision to pardon them. So how do you have it both ways? Either they did something that was horrible and they needed to be prosecuted and therefore punished for it, and also say, well, the president has the absolute right to do whatever he wants to do, and I'm not going to comment on that.
12: Well, but he did say to get some votes, he did say, and we'll look into the way the pardon power is exercised. So he kind of threw a bone, I thought.
16: We don't believe that.
0: That saying that and nothing are the same thing because there is nothing he can do about the
12: way
0: department
12: acts. I understand that. And he said that. He was throwing a bone to try to get those last votes.
0: All right. Judge Shira Shendlin, thank you very much for being here. We appreciate you. Next for us, after MAGA backlash, the president says the temporary suspension of most ICE traffic stops is now over. Plus, the hunt for the leaker is on. Some White House officials told to hand over their phones as Trump officials search for who leaked details of Air Force One's security issues to reporters.

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0: Just 24 hours after the Department of Homeland Security paused ICE vehicle stops, President Trump said, not so fast, and he reversed course. The Trump administration has initiated a pause in the wake of two deadly ICE shootings. But in a post on social media, Trump said, we cannot give up one of ICE's most important and effective crime-fighting tools, the traffic stop. So why the policy whiplash? Well, apparently, Trump became furious after hearing MAGA allies criticize the suspensions. For example, prominent conservative lawyer Mike Davis, who had this message for Trump's new DHS chief.
1: You work for President Trump. You don't work for Senate Democrats. You don't work for Susan Collins. The American people want illegal aliens the hell out of our country. And not just the worst of the worst, all of them. This guy needs to stop being a wimp. He needs to stop being weak. He needs to stop being stupid. If he's not up to doing the job, get the hell out of the job and we'll put someone there who can.
0: Anna Navarro is here with us now. It seems like if you listen to the Mike Davises of the world, and I'm sure there are many of them.
2: I don't.
0: Not you, but Trump, if Trump listens to them, which it sounds like he does, he would miss what actually happened over the last year, which is that this hyper-aggressive immigration enforcement, the killing of people in the streets, created an enormous backlash that turned an issue that they actually had positive approval on into something that was a negative for the president. So are they just falling into this trap of sort of just feeding the MAGA beast incessantly until, you know, maybe they just kind of the political consequences are not what they think it's going to be?
2: Well, I think it's two things. I think it is feeding the MAGA beast, as you say, but I also think that it's going along with Trump's policy of not ceding an inch when it comes to immigration policy, even if that immigration policy is not effective. It is effective in killing people, in killing innocent people. In both the cases that happened within the last week, he's calling it, Trump calls it one of the most effective tools they have. I would say that it's incredibly ineffective, not only because ICE is ending up executing people, but they're executing the wrong people. They have targets that they think are in the cars who will end up not being the people in the cars. The person in Maine, Juan Sebastian Guerrero, had a work permit, which means that he's got to have been in this country under some legal color of law. You don't have a social security number and a work permit unless you have legal status to be, it could be temporary, but legal status to be in this country. So if you are killing people that are the wrong targets, some of whom are here with some legal status, it's not effective. And I also think it's not good when Donald Trump is coming in and telling people who are supposedly more of experts on this particular field how they have to do their jobs.
0: So apparently Trump was, according to our reporting, caught off guard. He was not told by Mark Wayne Mullen, the DHS secretary, or Tom Homan, the border czar, about the pause in traffic stops. Now Mark Wayne Mullen is backtracking, saying President Trump and I are on the same page. But again, Cher Michael, I mean, if we look at what happened here, you look at what has been happening with these traffic stops, which are extremely dangerous on both sides, isn't the right policy to pause and evaluate the practice?
3: Well, look, the immigration policy has been effective in one vein, but then there's a lot of concern as it pertains to people being shot and killed, particularly people who shouldn't have been stopped at all, at least according to this particular instance. Now, I watched Homan on, I think, Fox News either yesterday or maybe it was earlier this morning, and he made a pretty reasonable argument, which was the reason you pause this temporarily is to reassess the training. The Federal Law Enforcement Training Center down in South Georgia, I don't believe, at least from some of the folks I've talked to, that ICE agents are typically trained for local stops, like police officers. And so if you're going to pause this and reassess, you should do that and figure out how you increase that level of training so that they can carry on with their duties to keep them safe, but also the individuals that they're encountering in the streets. And so just tactically, I'm not opposed to that. And I think to consider that makes a lot of sense so that the progress of this can avoid these types of incidents going forward. And then again, look, we're in an election coming up. I understand what Mike Davis is concerned with as a radio host, but as a strategist, I have to be concerned with numbers.
0: And not
3: and
0: even just
3: we want
0: the midterms.
3: To add to our coalition and not subtract. And so when I'm looking at independents, I have to look at some of the factors that suggest to me that maybe some of this turns them off. And what does that mean for some of our vulnerable Republicans, particularly
0: like
3: in the
0: Susan
3: House? So that's the way I'm looking
0: at like
3: this.
0: Susan Collins. I mean, this is happening in a place where they have a competitive Senate race. Okay? It's not like a hypothetical thing. Susan Collins is in a fight for her life right now. That's why she tried to take credit for the pause yesterday, and now they leave her hanging. This seems like the worst politics. I mean, let me play. This is Nirav Shah, who is running to replace Susan Collins as a Democratic Senate candidate in Maine. Listen.
4: Senator Collins likes to tell Mainers that she is a leader with the unique standing to pick up the phone, provide oversight, and fix things. But her record tells a completely different story. The truth is, Senator Collins is never going to hold ICE accountable because she is the one bankrolling it. There is a straight line between from Senator Collins to the tragedy that we saw yesterday.
0: Trump threw her under the bus today.
5: A couple things. So one, I think the knee-jerk reaction we're seeing from him and some of the other candidates to basically call ICE a rogue agency, I don't think that that's going to gain traction either, because we saw this similar sort of vein in 2020 where the backlash to a few disturbing incidents was to say, let's defund the police. That didn't go over. And so I think in the same way, the side that the left is taking is also going to have backlash. And people do want ICE. They don't want to see ICE abolished. And so I think the left is going further and further in a way that actually will alienate voters. One other point, though, I think Trump feels very keenly and folks in his administration is he was elected to do this. He was elected because people wanted deportations. And I think it's important when we talk about this issue to provide the context, because they see every day that passes, if we aren't deporting potentially unvetted illegal criminals, there's an opportunity cost to that. There's an opportunity cost to that. Every single day,
6: And over 70% of the people that are getting deported and detained
5: is that
6: do not
5: day,
6: have criminal records. So be careful with your words and be accurate on national TV.
5: My point is that
6: you're lying.
5: I'm not lying.
6: You're lying.
5: If the man had a legal status
6: here, he was not unvetted.
0: So we don't.
6: No,
0: we don't
6: understand how immigration works.
0: Let me just clear this up. In the two cases that we're talking about here, you have one individual who had no criminal record, who'd been in the country for 35 years, had never had an interaction with law enforcement, and he was not the target. In Maine, you had somebody, we actually don't know what his immigration status was, but we do know that he had a work permit and he had a social security number.
5: I understand,
0: and that
5: is a tragedy.
0: And Anna is correct that most of the arrests that are being made are people who do not have criminal records.
5: Last week, there was a trooper in Pennsylvania who was killed by somebody who had a commercial driver's license who didn't speak English. Every day, there's something that happens to Americans. And so the administration is looking at that bigger picture. They're looking at the context.
0: What is this collective punishment thing that keeps coming up every time we talk about immigration? Why is it that someone else's crimes are the responsibility of other people who did not commit those crimes?
2: But to Anna's point, they weren't unvetted. That's the point. I think Anna's right, you don't actually understand the process that someone has to go through when they come and immigrate or apply
5: a
2: for
5: lot of
2: work
5: people
2: per
5: didn't
2: status.
5: Go through that process.
2: So here's the thing, but if he had a work permit, that means that he either had a political asylum claim pending
6: or he had some sort of claim pending, a residency, something was pending if he had a legal a work permit. You don't give work permits to people who are here illegally.
3: What is not going to change here is the fact that ICE is not going to go away. They're going to continue to do the job. And so back to my original point, focusing on the training is incredibly important here. And I understand some people have been inappropriately targeted. I do not negate those facts, but they're not disappearing. So what in the hell is a resolution here?
5: Can I actually, they need better training.
0: Let me let Charles have a word here because there is a training issue, but there's also there's There's also a widely reported quota that has been put into place that has increased the pressure on these ICE and Border Patrol officers. They have flooded the streets with people, some of whom are new to these agencies, who are doing tactics that they really shouldn't be doing, that are actually against DHS policy. But it doesn't matter, because the most important thing are the numbers, to Stephen Miller, at least.
7: Right. But both you and Lydia brought up this idea of doing away with ICE. No one is suggesting that.
3: In fact, I'm just making a point.
7: I got what you. I want to finish, though.
0: Well,
7: let you finish.
0: Some people are suggesting
7: But the stop was not put in place by someone who wanted to get rid of ICE. He's running ICE. He just said, let's pause for a second.
3: Which is what I just said.
7: But if you would let me finish, I would let you know what I'm saying. So do we want to do this? No, we don't want to.
3: Let's not do this craziness.
0: Hold on, Chairman.
3: Let's calm down a minute.
7: Let's calm down.
0: Just let him finish his
7: thought. So what I'm saying is, the president simply can't take a win. The numbers of people who have been detained have been going
3: down significantly.
7: No.
0: Chair Michael, please let him finish.
7: All right.
0: Thank you.
7: All right. So a temporary pause would not have harmed or done away.
3: I acknowledge that, Charles.
7: Do you want to talk again?
3: Go ahead.
7: Go ahead and talk again.
3: Go ahead.
7: This thing, I'm not going to do this thing.
0: Just please let him finish his thoughts so he can even understand what he's trying to say.
7: Get some duct tape because he can't seem to stop talking.
0: Just go ahead, Charles.
7: What I'm trying to say is this. A temporary pause wouldn't harm him at all. But Trump is so invested in the optics of looking tough rather than actually doing the job that he wants to do, which is to get rid of more people, which is not something that I want, that I'm in favor of, because they are so tilted towards people who are not dangerous. They're not criminals other than having been in the country illegally. Like, this whole worst of the worst thing is a complete farce. And in fact, the radio host on that we just played said that. They don't care about the worst of the worst anymore. Every single person. And what the president didn't do was acknowledge those deaths at all.
3: So, Charles,
7: basically, these people are collateral damage in his war.
3: Let me read this. Pausing temporarily for further training.
7: That's what I said too.
3: Okay,
0: let me read this viewer comment that we just got in from CNN.com/Abby. This person says, people elected Trump for more deportations, but not by any means necessary, especially violent means. I actually think this comment really hits the nail on the head, because there's a lot of polling that says a lot of different things. When you really drill down on what the broad strokes of it are, that Americans didn't like what was happening in the Biden administration. They didn't like the perceived open borders, laissez-faire immigration policy. They wanted more enforcement, but they really recoiled at the mass deportations, the spectacle on the streets of American cities.
5: Yeah.
0: And particularly when things got to Minneapolis, the backlash was huge. And I don't remember who said it, but Trump actually did back down. Don't forget that. He backed down after Minneapolis because he saw the same polls that we were looking at.
5: Well, I think this is, that comment hits home, because this was the reason why, one of the reasons, many reasons why Donald Trump came in, and it was a focal point of his campaign, that we are going to focus on immigration, but the means on how you do that and how you execute the mission really matter. And I think to what Lydia and both and Jermichael also were saying about this idea of training, I know there are people on the left that suggest that, ICE does not have a role or should get rid of ICE. I don't believe that. I do think ICE has a role to play, but you have to have properly trained and equipped agents. And stopping someone in a car and shooting them through the passenger window while they have a child in the back is not part of the training. And I can tell you that it is not part of any law enforcement training. So I think, the president to reverse this pause is going to backfire on him. And you do have a very critical Senate race in Maine, and now Susan Collins yet again is on her back foot on this.
2: And let's also remember that some of the people who've been killed by ICE in these confrontations, these vehicular confrontations, and shot by ICE, some of whom have not died, are U.S. citizens.
5: Yeah.
0: All right. Now, turn over your phones to investigators. That is the order that some White House officials are now facing as the search for the source of the Air Force One leak is now on. We'll be right back.

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1: Tonight, show us your phone. A request coming from the White House Chief of Staff, Susie Wiles, and the FBI Director, Kash Patel, who personally orchestrated a leak investigation last week at the White House. CNN reports that the investigation was aimed at determining who in the government leaked information about the security deficiencies of Trump's new Air Force One, a $400 million jet that was a gift from Qatar. Now, officials were asked to turn over their phones to investigators, and some reportedly refused. CNN's exclusive reporting on the leak investigation comes just days after DOJ sent subpoenas to four of the New York Times journalists who reported on the security concerns. Now, Trump privately has been fuming over disclosures about the new plane, according to our sources. First of all, I just want to point out the person who brought this whole thing to everyone's attention was Donald Trump. He was the first person at 8:42 a.m. on July 8th to send out a Truth Social post that says, "For old time's sake, I will be taking the old Air Force One from Turkey to Mildenhall, and he says the new Air Force One is going to go ahead." So he touched off this whole thing.
2: Right. Listen, I am really big on press freedoms. I do not like this crackdown where they have people going to reporters' houses in particular. I'm really nervous about this idea of Kash Patel sitting in the White House collecting phones for the administration because they're embarrassed. But this is not the first administration to do this. And it really worries me from a press freedom perspective as to what presidents will do in order to crack down on leakers. It's a real problem. It is a press problem that is bigger than any one administration. Trump is doing a bad thing now, but he's not the first. And we need to deal with the fact that the president cannot pressure reporters to give up sources. Full stop.
1: Yeah. The Times has asked, by the way, just now tonight, to quash these subpoenas of its journalists. But yeah, you're right, Charles. I mean, he's not the first president. He's probably not even the president who's used the subpoena power the most. Yeah. But I think the part of this that is so just interesting and very Trumpian is that he's embarrassed about the plane.
2: Yes, it's
1: He rushed a $400 million retrofit of a plane, mm-hmm. and it wasn't ready for prime time, and now he's embarrassed. That's what this is about.
3: He's not only embarrassed, I mean, the plane was never going to be secure enough and to allow the time that it would need to retrofit it completely. I mean, the comm system that goes into Air Force One, the evasion systems that it has on board, that's just not going to be possible to install. And so the president, while he was really proud about touting this plane, he totally was embarrassed. And that's why he's cracking down and trying to figure out the leaks of where this all came from. But the reality is that there's so many people that are involved in what it takes to have Air Force One take off, from the advanced staff on the ground to people in the White House to the military. It can come from anywhere. And it's something probably as small as the plane's just not secure. And then it becomes, you know, a story that is widely reported. And so I share Charles's concern about crackdown of press freedoms. We certainly dealt with leaks in the Biden White House and the Biden administration that were concerning and sometimes dealt with issues of national security. But you can't clamp down on freedom of the press either.
4: You know, I think Charles is right about most presidents just not wanting to deal with leaks to the press. And I remember the Obama administration was incredibly aggressive. And I understand why. And for me, I don't know where I land on this, because in one vein, I don't want national security issues being printed or written about. But on your show, when we first talked about this plane, that was my biggest reason to be against it, because I was worried about the president's safety on a plane from the Qataris. I don't know what the hell is going on with Boeing. It's taking them way too long to finish these planes.
1: Isn't this actually in Boeing's defense? They have to make the plane secure. They can't cut corners.
4: But Abby, they're behind, though.
1: Yeah,
4: they're behind
1: but that's
4: the
1: my
4: deadline.
1: Point is that it is not an easy thing to do. It takes time.
4: Oh, it does.
1: And yeah, there are going to be delays. But Trump wants a quick fix. And yeah, I mean, I think that actually there is a strong argument to be made that it is in the public interest to know.
3: Well,
4: that
3: but I just wonder, Charles, you're a journalist, what's the line for what you don't?
1: There are presidents on this plane, right? If there are going to be presidents on this plane and they want to make it seem like the plane is safe, but the plane is not safe,
4: what's the line?
5: Two things. One, it strikes me that this White House is taking far more consequences to find out who leaked information about this plane, which I feel like, to your point, Donald Trump blabbed all about, than they did for with Signalgate, for example, which to me seems like a far more serious concern of national security. And also, it's Trump who told us he wasn't going to be on the new Air Force One. It's Trump who told us the Israelis had told him that the Iranians were targeting him. It's Trump who can't shut up about being the number one target of the Iranians. So maybe somebody should go look at his phone and his mouth.
1: All right. Let's leave that one there. Next for us, the Secretary of Defense has a new message for the military. Troops who are 30 years and older will now be tested for low testosterone. We'll discuss that next.

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1: Under the supervision of our world-class medical professionals, warfighters age 30 and older are going to be tested annually as part of their periodic health assessment. Those under 30 can voluntarily choose to get the test as well. If treatment is recommended, it's entirely your choice to receive testosterone replacement therapy.
2: The Pentagon didn't respond to questions about what research or academic studies underpinned this move, though concerns about testosterone deficits in military units who are under intense stress and demanding conditions are not entirely new. The Pentagon also didn't say if, for example, female troops would be screened and treated for hormonal changes as they enter menopause, for example. Experts have debated for years how to diagnose problems related to low testosterone levels and whether they should be treated by actually replacing the hormone. And this is something that I'm sure the Pentagon is grappling with, but it is not an onion clip that the defense secretary is out there making this a top policy priority.
3: Yeah, look, it's a big deal for guys. I mean, once you turn 30, your testosterone levels begin to decrease. I called a number of folks I know, active, retired vets, and they all said, like, yeah, dude, we're taking TRT peptides because our testosterone levels do indeed decrease. Now, I'm not at that point yet, thank God, Charles. I think about it, man, how it feels. When we get older as men, that is something we have to deal with.
4: Generally speaking.
3: I'm not saying you, Charles. Let me be clear.
2: But, you know, there is a lot of, I mean, on the health side, I think there is a lot of disputed signs about what to do about it.
3: Yeah, there's a,
2: and whether or not mass surveillance of everyone for testosterone problems is even a solution. And of course, on the political side, the Democrats are pointing out this is gender-affirming care, and it completely debunks all of Republicans' attacks on trans people. Tammy Duckworth says, sounds like gender-affirming care to me. And then the Michigan congressman says, this is the same administration that tells you not to take vaccines and rails against gender-affirming care. Look, even if you put aside the gender-affirming care, I actually think the vaccines thing is important. They got rid of the flu vaccine, and a bunch of people
5: got
2: fell sick with the flu. And these war fighters, some of them actually died as a result of this. So, I mean, there are really important things that affect everyone in the military, not just men, not just men of a certain age, everyone.
5: Well, let's be clear. This is a completely optional thing. They're not forcing testosterone down your throat. I think it's good. I want lethal war fighters to have high testosterone. But these are totally optional, right? It's not, we're not forcing everyone to get the COVID vaccine. We're not forcing everyone to take testosterone. That would be crazy. But there is science to suggest a lot of men have low testosterone, and taking it could be good for their health.
3: Yeah, lower levels, so I think information, injury with lower
5: I think
3: levels.
5: Information is power.
4: But the bigger point, the
5: I don't
4: bigger
5: think
4: point
5: it's
4: to me,
5: to get outraged over.
4: The bigger point to me is that you're still, this is fixating on a 1950s G.I. Joe form of military. Mm-hmm. And what in particular, one of the biggest wars right now is teaching us is that modern warfare is completely different. The war between Russia, Ukraine, we need different kinds of fighters who has nothing to do with how strong
5: they're investing in all 30 seconds, right?
2: This is super important.
4: Yes.
2: Today, or on this week as well, Pete Hegseth blocked the promotion of 7 senior Navy officers, five of whom were women or people of color, to Star Admiral ranks, to the 2-star Admiral ranks. That means that there would be no female active duty naval officers likely to be promoted to Admiral at all this year. So G.I. Joe, military, and women being blocked almost completely from the highest ranks of our
6: military. And also, listen, I live in Miami, which I think is probably the international capital of testosterone replacement therapy. And let me just say, I think it's a little irresponsible, and
4: we'll
6: I would say get ready for the lawsuits, because testosterone replacement means that men become infertile.
4: That's true.
6: Testosterone replacement means
5: but it's just testing. Yeah.

0: testosterone replacement? Well, it's more than testing because you're basically, it's promoting testosterone replacement for anybody who gets tested and then has a low testosterone. What's the point of testing you
1: though, Anna,
0: if it's not there?
2: We got to leave it there. This is a hot topic for the next panel. 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
1: And now, viewer feedback from CNN.com/Abby. The first one, on the 2020 election question, pretty simple. If you're trying to get a Trump administration position, you're not going to say that Trump lost the election in a public hearing. That seems evident.
2: I mean, yes, that's weird to me.
1: Yeah, right? Okay, and then the next one. So Trump is more upset about the news being leaked than the actual fact that there are security concerns about the plane.
3: I think that's also fair to agree with. Yeah.
4: Publicizing it doesn't help. I mean, I can understand why he's a little on edge about his security.
5: There's a lot of assassination attempts.
6: I have a mixed bag on this one.
7: The biggest security risk in the White House is Donald Trump.
1: I want to let you know
7: every time that anybody is going to say and ask him a question.
1: I got to let you know it's Wednesday, so that means there's a new episode of Confessions and Obsessions. It is streaming right now. You got some familiar faces this week, including Carrie Champion and S.E. Cupp. They are revealing some wild secrets. Laura Coates Live starts right now.
8: Tonight, a slip of the tongue or saying what he really thinks. Todd Blanche calls himself Trump's lawyer, then reverses. It's another answer that can make or break his nomination. Plus, the other confirmation hearing that went off the rails. Trump's DNI pick refuses to answer who won the 2020 election. And yeah, the exchange is as uncomfortable as you can imagine. Also, the Trump post that Bigfooted his own agency and reversed an ICE policy that lasts, get this, one day. Tonight on Laura Coates Live. Well, my opening statement tonight, Todd Blanche just said the quiet part out loud. And you know what? You rarely see that in these confirmation hearings because I know that you know how they usually go. You've got someone in the chair who's walking on eggshells, trying not to say the one thing that sinks them. They're staring at a clock and telling themselves, if I can just keep up this facade, if I can just play nice for, three more hours, they're going to call me justice or secretary or attorney general. Lawmakers are questifying. You know what that means. When they're asking questions, they don't want an answer. They themselves are testifying. It's called a soapbox. Everyone knows the camera becomes the most popular thing in that room. Everyone plays to it. It's a ritual. And most of the time, the ritual does not tell you much of anything. I get it. And I'm as frustrated as you are by the Capitol Hill Theater. But today, the script slipped. And it matters because for the great American experiment to work, voters have to trust that their attorney general answers to the law, not the president. And for once, the outcome, it doesn't seem to be a foregone conclusion. Because if Blanche loses a single GOP vote in the Judiciary Committee, that could very well kill his whole nomination. And when the margin is that thin, you gotta listen to what he says, to what he does not say, and what just slips out.
9: Are you and President Trump friends?
10: I'm his lawyer, was his lawyer, and now I'm the Deputy Attorney General.
8: I am. I was. Did I mess up? Well, which is it? Because it captures the entire question hanging over his nomination. Has Todd Blanche actually made the transition from representing Donald Trump to representing the people of the United States? Well, his record gives you plenty of reason to even ask that question. I mean, he's accused of slow walking the release of the Epstein files, then botching it when they finally came out. Files that Trump resisted releasing until Congress forced his hand. Blanche's DOJ is prosecuting Trump's enemies like James Comey. And then there's the settlement, the DOJ settlement of Trump's IRS lawsuit, outlining a $1.8 billion fund for Trump's allies. Even Republicans who support Trump couldn't stomach that one. Blanche, of course, says verbally only that the fund is dead. But the GOP senator whose vote he cannot afford to lose needled him on whether dead really meant like 6 feet under dead.
10: It is a moot issue, meaning there is no weaponization fund. The weaponization fund is dead. It's not moving forward.
2: On page 4, this settlement agreement can be may be modified only upon the written agreement of the parties. Has there been a written agreement of the parties to modify the settlement fund?
10: No, the settlement fund's just not moving forward.
2: Is the settlement agreement enforceable as a contract by the parties?
10: Well, yes, it's an enforceable document. So I suppose if President Trump's counsel sought to enforce it, that they potentially could.
8: Let me translate that from lawyer speak, okay? This is what John Cornyn just got Blanche to admit. Nobody has killed this fund on paper. The agreement behind it is still enforceable, and dead things aren't supposed to be enforceable. So when Blanche says that it's moot, what it means is the DOJ isn't moving forward with it right now exactly. Doesn't make it moot. Precious Blanche being mute, M-U-T-E, say nothing long enough, write nothing long enough, pretend it's dead long enough, and maybe everyone stops asking whether they're carrying Bernie over the weekend. My guests tonight know this department inside and out. Jean Rossi, a DOJ veteran of nearly 30 years, served as former assistant U.S. attorney for the Eastern District of Virginia. Also here, Devlin Barrett, New York Times reporter and author of The Department of Revenge, How Trump Took Control of American Justice. I guarantee Senator reading that book going into this particular hearing, and with good reason. Let me start with you, Devlin, because Cornyn, he ain't buying what is being sold. This idea that the weaponization fund is dead. I mean, technically, it's like still living. It's dead. Listen.
6: Did Todd Blanche satisfy your concerns about the weaponization fund?
2: Well, basically, he confirmed that it's not dead. It can't be changed without written consent of the parties. According to the settlement agreement, there is no written consent of the parties, and he agreed that it could be enforced as a matter of contract.
6: Does that concern you?
2: Yeah.
6: You're truly undecided right now.
2: Yeah.
8: There's a great scene from Princess Bride when, you know what I'm talking about, and he's mostly dead.
11: Mostly dead.
8: Mostly dead, but he can be revived by the Billy Crystal character. Like, this is mostly dead, but not at all. I mean, just think about this. Does this make his confirmation thin ice?
11: Todd Blanche is dealing with a very thin margin to work with here. The Senate GOP, they are the majority, but they're a narrow majority. And this issue has really angered and frustrated those Republicans. Blanche really has two problems. One, this was sort of a shoddily constructed legal agreement to begin with. So there's a million problems just on with the language of the documents on the surface.
8: Because there was no case in controversy really between the two parties anyway, but go ahead.
11: Right, because you're negotiating with, Trump is fundamentally negotiating with himself. Right. That's what the judge said, and everyone understands that logic. The other problem is a more basic feature of life during the Trump administration, which is that they change their minds and run in the exact opposite direction all the time. So in a more rational functioning administration, you would say, oh, well, maybe if they say it's dead, they mean it. But they bring things back to life all the time. There's a new Frankenstein's monster every week. Mm. So how can you be so certain that this, if they declare a body dead, will it really be dead? Or are we just going to be storming the castle, to use the Princess Bride analogy, next week?
8: I mean, what bothers me is that he's pretending, it seems, that, oh, I mean, hypothetically, I guess you could do that. This administration in the courts, in the Supreme Court, has tried to thrive on the proposition that they could make the impossible a reality. I mean, they brought so many cases that people thought, I guess you could bring this case, but why would I ever do it? And they bring those cases. Right. So this sort of thing, the idea of a written pledge, if it isn't in writing, it basically doesn't exist. I mean, it is legally significant. If the contract says that you have to change it with mutual agreement, it's got to be in writing. Mm-hmm. Is the DOJ attorney general want to be? Is he really suggesting that a settlement agreement by his own department doesn't have to be followed and they can ignore it and change it at will?
12: Laura, you worked at the Department of Justice. When you settled cases, whether it's a guilty plea or a civil case, that settlement agreement is a contract.
8: Yes.
12: Where the terms are very specific. And if you violate any of those terms, and that's a big one, $1.776 billion is a big one. If you violate that terms, you can go back into court, which they don't want to do, and you can enforce it by preponderance of the evidence that they breached it. Here's what bothers me about Todd Blanche. And I think Senator Schiff probably had, in my view, the most powerful questions. Mm. And it's a conflict of interest. And I go, I've said this on this show and others, that when I was hired in June of 1989 by the Department of Justice, I won't mention his name, he passed away. He said, when you're a Justice Department attorney, you have to be purer than Caesar's wife. If there's an actual conflict or an appearance, and you know appearance is a low bar. Mm-hmm. If you have either one of those, you got to back away. He should never have gotten involved in this settlement between Trump, who's suing himself, and they come out with this sweetheart deal that I don't care what he said at that hearing under oath. That settlement gave civil and criminal immunity to not just Donald Trump, but his whole family. That was outrageous that he got involved in that.
13: It's that. It's also part of the questions, Evelyn. You know, you've been covering the Justice Department for quite some time. Your book talks about weaponization. The fund is one thing.
12: Yep.
13: But he's also been accused of weaponizing the DOJ. He says he's doing it to reverse weaponization of a prior administration without much substance there. But you covered the DOJ. When he was asked today which Todd Blanche is actually showing up, he said that he is still the straight shooting prosecutor who just wants to do the right thing. How is that playing in the DOJ now, in conjunction with the fact that he didn't have the prosecutor's backs on the cases they convicted January 6th, Oath Keepers, Proud Boys on? He went and supported the president's pardons as well. How is it all playing together?
11: So in the world of DOJ prosecutors, there was a lot of hope, cautious hope, that when Todd Blanche was, when they found out Todd Blanche was going to be the deputy attorney general, that he would be, you know, the adult in the room, the grown-up, the one who knew and understood how the department worked and would be somewhat protective of the institution, even though there's this obvious, like, inherent Trump DOJ tension. And that's based on his track record when he was an AUSA in New York. You talk to those same people now, and they're incredibly disappointed, but for the most part. They're surprised that in some ways they can't believe it still to this day. But I think the people who had some hope that based on their past experience with Todd Blanche, the DOJ would be okay, I think most of them now would admit that they were completely wrong on that score.
12: You mentioned a movie. Okay. I got to admit, I'm not too familiar with The Princess Bride. Zelig. It's a Woody Allen movie. He has his problems. Zelig was a character that changed his personality to fit the person that they're working with. That's now Todd Blanche. He is the Zelig of attorney generals. He is changing his personality to fit what Donald Trump wants. And that's what really disappoints me.
13: Inconceivable. Gene. Devlin, thank you both so much.
12: Thank you.
13: As I mentioned, Blanche faced a barrage of questions over the Epstein files, and rightly so. When pressed on the record to commit to a face-to-face meeting with survivors, some of whom were there, he said this.
2: Will you meet with these 10 survivors? I'm asking you on the record.
14: If they have lawyers, as you know, I'm prohibited from meeting directly with them. I have met with counsel for survivors, as has many people in the Department of Justice, over 30. But if they are represented by counsel, we will work with their counsel. If they don't have a lawyer, I will certainly make arrangements to make sure the right people at the Department of Justice meet with them. Absolutely.
13: Now, to be clear, DOJ policy does not ban meetings with represented victims of a crime. You got to really have the attorney sign off. You can't be a prosecutor talking to people who you know have counsel, and you got to find out they do have counsel. But if the counsel says it's okay to talk with them, you can do that. And Epstein survivors' lawyers, they have been demanding a meeting for many, many, many, many months. So that roadblock simply does not exist. With me now, attorney James Marsh represents survivors of Jeffrey Epstein, including Maria and Annie Farmer, joins me now. I mean, James, you and I both know that it is lunacy to suggest that the attorney general could never meet with victims of a crime. If there is a victim advocate who also happens to work at the DOJ as well. I mean, why do you think Blanche is blaming it on ethics rules for not wanting to meet with survivors when that's not how it actually works?
15: Well, I've been coming on your show now for 1 year, Laura, mm-hmm. talking about this issue. This is our anniversary, almost. And from the very beginning of this, what has really emerged to be a scandal, we've seen these equivocations about the files, about the redactions, the mishandling, the bad messaging, all of the things that have gone on over the past year, when the simple answer to that question is yes. Yes, I will meet with the survivors. That is the answer that the survivors deserve and that our government should be providing. And not only does, you know, we can talk about the moral, the standard operating procedures, the ethics, whatever. Mm-hmm. The government actually has an obligation under the Federal Crime Victims' Rights Act to meet with victims of federal crimes and consult with them and hear them. So these easy answers, we haven't really heard any easy answers for a year. We've heard a lot of equivocation about a lot of very simple questions when the answer seems very clear to the people who are listening.
13: Blanche took responsibility for some and apologized to survivors for the mistakes that were made in the release of the Epstein files. Did that apology resonate at all for you or the survivors?
15: Look, the simple matter is we still don't have all of the Epstein files. There are 3 million files that have been sequestered that nobody knows anything about. We also learned today in the process of the New Mexico investigation by the attorney general there that New York has refused to release its files on Epstein that would aid in the investigation in New Mexico. Where are those files? I've been talking for a year. Where are the Tower financial files? Where are the files of the other prosecutions of Jeffrey Epstein? Now we've got New York files in play. Where are those New York files? What we've seen in the Epstein file release is what they've wanted us to see, which is basically the prosecution file for Ghislaine Maxwell. We know, the victims know, the survivors know, the Maria Farmer who reported this 30 years know that this did not start with the Ghislaine Maxwell prosecution in 2019. There is a long, extensive history of records here, and we've only seen the tip of the iceberg. So there's a great deal of frustration all around.
13: Vice President J.D. Vance said this to Joe Rogan today.
16: Say this with all candor, like, we absolutely screwed up the comms of the Epstein files. Like, we just did. But do I think the reason we screwed up the comms is because we were trying to hide something? No.
13: Do you take him at his word about his motives or the intention?
15: Look, what we know is the facts, is that they promised the records. They didn't release them except for, you know, major legislation and a very unusual congressional matter of ejectment where, you know, where they had to, like, take it out of the hands of leadership to get it a floor vote. That's very unusual. And a reluctant release that was bungled. And now we hear about 3 million, you know, files that have been not released. So I think this goes beyond poor comms and poor messaging. You know, I mean, we definitely have poor comms and poor messaging to a failure to fully account for the United States government's involvement and knowledge of facilitation, perhaps, of the actions of Jeffrey Epstein. Those questions still remain unanswered. And the thing that disappointed me about today's questioning was there's a lot of retrospectives, a lot of questions about what happened, where about these records, why did you do this, yes or no? But the question that wasn't answered or asked was, where do we go from here? Mm. What's next for this Department of Justice with regards to these victims and survivors that goes beyond meetings, right? Meetings are great. I mean, meetings are the easy thing. They can't even do that. So I guess that says it all. And we've got a major election coming up, a possible change in the House of Representatives, all kinds of changes. What's going to happen September, October, January of next year? Those questions were not asked. I think those are great questions for Todd Blanche. What's this Justice Department going to do in the future? And I think that's only time will tell.
13: James Marsh, thank you.
15: Thank you, Laura. Thanks for your coverage.
13: Remember, we want to hear from you. Text me your questions, your comments, 818-972-7272. And yes, we'll answer them later in the hour. Give me your first name, your city, your state. I want to know who the friend in my head is. Up next, a revealing moment that struck quite a nerve today. The president's pick to lead America's intelligence agencies, tying himself into knots over a very simple question.
17: Who won the 2020 election? I'm not going to do this with you.
13: Oh, but he did. And trust me, you got to see it.

0: is CNN.
1: You know, sometimes there are moments you have to see in full to really appreciate how it landed. And one of those moments came today in Jay Clayton's confirmation hearing to be the next director of national intelligence, courtesy of Senator John Ossoff.
2: Who won the 2020 election?
3: I'm not going to do this with you.
2: This is a job interview. We've established that you have an obligation to be honest and forthright with the committee. Yes, you do have an obligation to be honest and forthright with the committee.
3: Yes.
2: Who won the 2020 election?
3: Like I said, I'm not going to get into that with you.
2: But you do have an obligation to be honest and forthright with the committee.
3: Is anything that I just said not honest or forthright?
2: Yes, you're not being honest or forthright. Who won the 2020 election? I think I've answered the question.
3: We can keep doing this.
2: Well, we're going to keep doing it because you're not being honest and forthright with the committee.
3: I'm not going to engage in the theater.
2: It's a simple question, Mr. Clayton.
3: And I've answered
2: it. Who won the 2020 presidential election?
3: I've answered it.
2: You're here asking for the support of senators to lead America's intelligence community. We've established that you have an obligation to be honest and forthright with this committee and with the American public, but you refuse to answer a simple matter of fact about the 2020 election. Is that right?
3: No, that's not right.
2: Then answer the question. Who won the 2020 election?
3: I have answered the question.
2: Answer it. What is your answer?
3: I've given you my answer.
2: What is your answer? You refuse to answer a basic question about who won a presidential election, but you asked to lead America's intelligence community? Isn't it humiliating to be unable to answer this question, to have to indulge the president's delusions? We know, you know, everybody in this room knows the truthful answer to that question. Why can you not give it?
3: I think I gave you the answer.
1: He was asked over and over again. His most concrete answer was that Biden was, quote, fairly and duly elected under our process, unquote. Joining me now, former senior aide to Senator Lindsey Graham and Mike Pompeo, T.W. Rigi, along with CNN political commentator and former DOJ Director of Public Affairs, Sochi Hinojosa. Glad to have both of you guys here. I mean, T.W., you heard Clayton say that I gave you the answer. Just listen to how he did actually give for the earlier answer.
3: Senator, I'm not an election denier. Joe Biden was certified as the president of the United States. I believe he had the most electoral votes.
4: So he won the election.
3: He followed our process, had the most electoral votes, was declared the winner.
1: What is the strategy behind answering like that as opposed to just saying, yeah?
5: You do answer like that. That's bad prep work. He was right with one thing. There is theater in these hearings. Mm-hmm. However, you also need to be good on your answer and repeat the answer and then pivot to your more fertile ground. It appears, to more substantive matters, he, you know, did fairly well on issues about Iran, about China, about Russia, whatever. But the headlines coming out of this now are all going to be about that back and forth.
1: Shouldn't he have known that and just say yes or no and move on? I mean, as a prosecutor in front of a court, I had to answer honestly and then pivot.
5: I would repeat the exact same full answer he gave. That's how I would answer it. That is the accurate answer. That is exactly what happened. You answer the question and you move on to more fertile territory. That is bad prep work. And I've gone through my head saying, how would I do this if I were in the hearing prep room, which I have been before, and debate prep rooms? I stopped counting around 475. There are plenty of ways to have handled that situation to avoid it. I am all about going Belichick and repeating the answer over and over again, so long as it is an acceptable answer. John Ossoff wasn't asking crazy questions. He was just asking to basically repeat what he told Mark Warner, and he couldn't do it. It's a failure. It's bad prep work, and you need to know that there is blood in the water for you. And Democrats are going to try to get that headline to derail your nomination, and he failed at that.
1: But it's more than just, I think if he had given that same answer, again, in the same way, the idea of the Electoral College vote, et cetera, it is almost synonymous with having won an election then. So there is a strategy behind phrasing it that particular way. What is the appropriate counter? How did you evaluate the way Ossoff did it? And does this derail his nomination?
6: Well, I think that if he cannot be, and Mark Kelly said it perfectly
0: great. He said, if you can't be honest with the President of the United States about when he is not in the room, how are you going to be honest with him and tell him that you disagree with him when you're in the Situation Room? And the reason why this is so relevant is because the president plans on giving a speech tomorrow where he is going to talk about the 2020 election and how it was illegitimate. And if you are the director of DNI that holds the intelligence and controls the intelligence community, then how can we trust that you are going to be on the side of the American people and stand up to the president in that room or in the Oval Office when he says he wants to deliver a speech that could potentially be harmful to our country, given an election that is coming up? Are you going to tell him, you know what, that's not a good idea because actually that is not the truth? And this hearing just showed us that he cannot do that.
1: Is that the role of DNI to evaluate the president's speech? Or you're saying in the role of DNI, he has to be able to, without regard for how it might be received, offer the objective information?
0: He needs to offer the objective information to Donald Trump. And to be honest with you, it's not just a speech and it's not Trump being Trump. Mm-hmm. It is dangerous. And the reason why it is dangerous is because he is the president of the United States, is going to be putting out information which is not accurate ahead of an election in order to, and this is just what we're going to see going into the November election. And going into the November election, you know Donald Trump is going to cast doubt when it comes to that election. And you have to have a DNI director that said, Mr. President, this is not true.
1: Let's talk about what conservative radio host Eric Erickson posted. Here it is, quote, this is embarrassing. Ossoff is going to cruise to reelection when the GOP does stuff like this. I mean, the president is also, as Sochi talked about, going to deliver that address tomorrow night. We don't know the full substance. We know what the bullet points are going to be about free and fair elections. And you've got GOP Senator Cynthia Lummis who, well, said this. Listen.
6: In your mind, are Senators Ossoff and Warnock duly chosen and sworn?
7: I don't know.
1: Do Republicans really want to be relitigating past elections? What is the strategy here?
8: No. Donald Trump does believe to his core that there is wrongdoing in the 2020 election. I remember I worked for my late boss, Lindsey Graham, in the 2020 race. I helped in that process of trying to figure out information, review what was sent to us from the campaign to see if it had any legitimacy. I have still yet to see any evidence of that being the case. No member running for the House or the Senate wants to be talking about 2020. They want to be talking about the road ahead and what they want to deliver in stopping the socialist movement coming in the country. And I would just add one thing to what Sochi said. I actually do think it is okay to have made mention of there are still things under investigation, information is yet to come, you know, stay tuned, you'll be receiving a briefing. That is all well and good, and I think every senator would appreciate at least getting a briefing, getting that information so they can review it themselves. But to evade completely or bring this back up, bad timing. I look forward to seeing what he says tomorrow night, but it is definitely not something most candidates want to talk about in November.
1: I mean, I got to tell you, there was one moment when he did not know, apparently, that DNI Tulsi Gabbard had been on a surveillance. I mean, talk about preparation. I would expect, I'm not asking you to be like Q, but at least be capable of intelligence to talk about what you know and don't know. I don't understand the preparation, knowing the importance of takes like this.
0: It's also unprecedented what she did. He should know at least the unprecedented action that Tulsi Gabbard took.
1: To compare or contrast at the minimum.
8: You have to be prepared. You have to be prepared that the senator from Georgia is going to mention that the past DNI went to Fulton County. And you can't say, I just heard about it yesterday. Yeah. And how he wasn't prepped for that blows my mind.
1: TW, so if you stand by, I'll be back to answer some questions from all of you that you have later in the hour. But first, apparently no one asked Trump about pausing traffic stops. He's now ordering that ICE go back to conducting them. A reversal from just like last night in the wake of those deadly shootings in Maine and also Texas. Congresswoman Jasmine Crockett is standing by to respond. Plus, a seismic shift on Capitol Hill as more than 100 House Democrats vote to cut funding to Israel. What it means for the party's future, next.

0: This is CNN. We found out how long ICE would pause making traffic stops. Any guesses? One day. By the time we woke up this morning, the president reversed his agency's decision and posted to Truth Social, quote, "We cannot give up one of ICE's most important and effective crime-fighting tools, the traffic stop. Once we do, we're playing right into the criminal's hands." And Homeland Security Secretary Mark Wayne Mullen, he got the message. Quote, "President Trump and I are on the same page. We want our ICE officers to have all options available to keep them safe. Them safe." Keep in mind that post on X was the first time we've heard directly from Mullen since ICE officers shot and killed a man in Maine. That shooting killed 25-year-old Colombian national Joan Sebastian Duran Guerrero in Biddeford just on Monday. And that shooting happened 6 days after ICE officers shot and killed Lorenzo Salgado Arujo in Houston when he was in his van. ICE says that neither man was the target of their immigration operation. I want to bring in Texas Democratic Congresswoman Jasmine Crockett, who sits on the Judiciary and Oversight Committees. Congresswoman, thank you for joining us this evening. Does Mullen have any credibility as DHS Secretary, given the president is able to pull rank like this?
1: I don't think that anyone in his cabinet has any credibility, if we're being perfectly honest. Simply, they are there to literally be his simp. And whatever he says, whatever he puts on Truth Social, is how they govern. It is what they do. They get their marching orders from him. And I think that that's why the fact that we are now listening to some new confirmation hearings, it really matters. Because we need people that will follow the law, not follow the man. And that's exactly what we're seeing. And it is so terrifying, because one of the reasons that our previous DHS secretary is out is because of the reckless, warrantless killings of American citizens on our streets. It's not the people in the streets that are making our neighborhoods unsafe. It is the officers that they have put into our communities that are making us unsafe.
0: I'm taken aback by the idea that the traffic stop might make the ICE officers more safe, given the way we just described was happening. It's a shocking statement to make, but also DHS is actually blaming Democrats for the delays in distributing body cameras. And tonight, the Border Czar, Tom Homan, he went even further. He blamed your party for encouraging people to evade arrest. Listen.
2: They don't want us to arrest their future Democratic voters. That's what they believe. But it all goes back to the Dems, who want to continually attack ICE and tell people to evade them, tell people don't comply. There's still going to be more bloodshed unless they shut their mouth and let ICE enforce the laws that they enacted.
0: What is your reaction, given I don't think I've heard you say evade arrest. I think I've heard you say you have constitutional rights.
1: I've never said that. But, I mean, what else do you say on faux news? You go on there, and just like their fake news, you're going to deliver more fake news to those that are watching. And it is really unfortunate because right now they want people to believe, and this is why we see the divisions that we see in this country right now. They want people to believe that we are the ones that are trying to instigate some harm on the American people. And that's not the case. We want to be safe in our homes, to be safe at church, to be safe at school, to be safe at, worship. We want to be safe.
0: Well, I want to turn now to one of the hearings today, and that was in terms of somebody who wants to be the permanent attorney general for the duration of Trump's term. That is, I'm talking about Todd Blanche. And one Republican from your state, Senator John Cornyn, he's expressing some real reservations about confirming Blanche to that position.
1: Praise
0: Remember,
1: God.
0: Cornyn just last week told the New York Times, that he had the right to choose, quote, where I'm going to or not going to defer to the president. Obviously, he is not going to be as a senator.
1: Yeah.
0: He might have some more freedom in terms of being able to express himself, yeah. Although I take issue with only having freedom if you're not in office again, but that's a different point. But how would you convince him to truly oppose Trump's pick at this point?
1: You know, I think I don't even really care what his reason is, so long as he opposes.
0: Why?
1: You know, so for me, because I think the Todd Blanche is absolutely harmful. He's already instigated harm, even not being the attorney general. But I say the reason that I don't care which way, even if I tell, you know, Senator Cornyn, listen, he cost you your election. It's time for you to get your get back. If that's what it takes, then fine. But as you talk about this freedom, you know, I will tell you that historically, John Cornyn actually had one of the most bipartisan records as it relates to Republicans in general. And John Cornyn was against Trump way before he was for Trump, which is one of the reasons that MAGA had been against him for a very long time. I have been told by a colleague, we will never forget how he treated Trump when he first ran. And so with all that being said, there is no reason to do what you know is wrong. We know that John Cornyn knows better. We know that he's a trained attorney. And he knows that having someone who literally may be the most responsible person for this botched effort around the Epstein files, if you voted for the Epstein Transparency Act, then you should absolutely be a no on Todd Blanche.
0: You and more than 100 different House Democrats, you voted to block billions of dollars in military aid to Israel. We know this is a very important and impactful issue that has been all across the nation. It showed up in many elections, of course. The amendment did fail. For perspective, just over 2 years ago, there was only 37 Democrats who were in that position who voted to block aid. You were a no back then, but today you voted in support of the blocking the aid. What was the reason for the shift?
1: Yeah, so for me, there's a lot of things when it comes to aid in general, specifically foreign aid. This was an amendment that was a single issue amendment, and it was only on that. Mm-hmm. The vast majority of the votes that I've taken since I've been in Congress, they've been in the form of an omnibus. So they've included other things. They've included aid for other countries. They've included making sure that the people of Gaza are getting money and things like that. In this particular circumstance, every single issue situation that we've had as it relates to Israel, I've been a no. Whether it was defund the IRS and give money to Israel, I was no. When it was just give money to Israel, I was a no. So typically when it's been an omnibus, I think that right now, you know, there were a lot of things. That amendment, if it had survived, was going to actually have to be cleaned up because it was spelled out to be one thing, but there were actually some issues with the actual language of it. And for me, because I know that people right now are hurting domestically, it's the idea of it. And I just didn't want people to say, well, there's more money, because they give us the scarcity attitude. And the reality is that we don't have scarcity. If we do, it's because the president is putting money in his pockets. But I don't want people who are already hurting, especially as we're heading into these significant midterms, to look at the Democrats and say, you know what? We can't afford gas. We can't afford food. Yet you guys are still sending money elsewhere.
0: So for you, it was not a philosophical dispute with the policies of Israel. It was about the prioritization of domestic policy here.
1: For sure. But let's be clear about something. I have never been a Netanyahu fan. Netanyahu is like a more intelligent version of Trump. But to be clear, I've never had an issue with the people of Israel. My issue has always been with Netanyahu and his lawlessness. And unfortunately, he ended up with the right fool in the White House to follow him down this trail. And that is why we are in an unlawful, illegal war. That is why I don't think I'll ever have the benefit of being just a single issue voter, because I understand how complicated things can be. And I think that the people of Gaza are in a worse situation because Donald Trump is in the White House.
0: Congresswoman Jasmine Crockett, thank you.
1: Absolutely.
0: Up next is the time of the show where you get your say. We've been getting your texts and comments throughout the entire hour, and TW and Sochi are back to take them on next.

0: We've been getting a ton of questions from all of you tonight, so let's start answering them, shall we? And by the way, if you haven't sent one in yet, you can still participate. Just text me 818-972-7272. Give me your first name, city, or state, and we'll get you on air. So T.W. Origi and Sochi Hinojosa are back with me. Number one, we've got a question from Ricky from Sparks, Nevada, and he asks about the Todd Blanche confirmation hearing. With a razor-thin Republican majority on the Judiciary Committee, will moderate Republicans actually hold the line and vote against him, or is this just political theater? T.W., what do you think?
1: I have family in Nevada. It's a lovely state. I think the line will hold. Look, Todd Blanche, politics aside, is a very well-regarded lawyer, has a very distinguished career. Yes, there is going to be some bumps along the way. John Cornyn has talked about that. There are definitely some people on the fence in the meetings that will happen between now and next week and the week after. That's going to make the difference. It'll be tight. I think in the end, he does pull through.
0: All right. Well, another viewer asked this question. How is it that Blanche can meet with Ghislaine Maxwell one-on-one, but finds it impossible to meet the survivors of Epstein? Sochi, what do you think?
2: That's a great idea, because he was talking about how attorneys general generally do not meet with victims. That is a lie. I worked at the Justice Department. They meet with victims and their lawyers many times. And so I think it is one of those things that the meeting with Ghislaine Maxwell, you know, was done because he is loyal to Donald Trump. And I think that is a big question to ask. And the victims have been wanting to meet with the Justice Department for quite some time.
0: Jeff from Henderson, Nevada. Oh, hi, Nevada. Two in a row. Asked this question. If the slush fund goes through, what would be in place to stop Blanche and Trump from splitting the money? You are skeptical, my friend. Well, short answer, Blanche says that the issue is moot because he reiterated today that the weaponization fund is dead. A judge has blocked it, too, by the way, until the courts decide if it was legal to begin with. And Democrats did introduce a bill to block Trump and Blanche from getting any of the funds, but we'll see if that actually goes anywhere. If that's people's thoughts, I've got a lot more questions, everyone. All right, we've got a Christian conservative from Wyoming who asked this. Why is it so difficult for most Trump supporters to acknowledge that Joe Biden won the 2020 election? T.W.?
1: I actually don't think it is. I think it's a little bit trumped up. The president obviously has the largest microphone and doesn't quite believe it. I think a lot of people are shocked that Joe Biden got as many votes as he did in 2020. But the fact is he won, and I think everyone needs to accept it.
0: All right. Another viewer asked this. What is the purpose of these confirmations if Trump's DNI pick will not answer a simple question, such as who won the 2020 election? Sochi?
2: That's a great question. I think that, you know, we saw today this should have been a pretty, you know, typical hearing. That this wasn't the hearing that everybody was looking at, but because of his sort of mess up on the 2020 election, I do think that his nomination is now, and confirmation is now, in jeopardy. And so these confirmation hearings are extremely important for the reason that you're trying to get real answers from these nominees, and Congress is supposed to serve on a check on the administration, and you're finally starting to see some of that happen.
0: Final one. You both are a strategist in a sort. Let me tell you this one. Another viewer says, I'm a Democrat and have been for 58 years. Why won't the Democrats in Congress fight harder to defeat the Republican agenda? I'm about to become an independent. I leave that out there for you all to consider the future of voters. What are your thoughts? Quick.
1: Well, I think they're trying too hard. They're just going the wrong way. Socialism and influenced by communism, some of these candidates won't, that dog won't hunt.
2: I think this will be a big topic in the presidential election.

0: election, and it'll be about who is fighting for the people. People want fighters right now. They don't want necessarily policy solutions or people to back down from the administration. They want people who are going to fight for the American people.
1: TW, Sochi, thank you both so much. I've also got an update to a story we've been following very closely on this show. This is about the mysterious death of 18-year-old Nolan Wells. Attorneys for his family say that they'll work with the district attorney's office on a joint inspection of his cell phone. Remember, Nolan's family got the phone from his friends after he went missing during a July 4th boat trip to an island off the Mississippi coast. He was later found dead near the shoreline. His parents have raised concerns that content may have been deleted from the phone. Authorities have said they do not suspect foul play, and we are still waiting for the results of both the state's autopsy and the independent autopsy that's been requested by the family. Follow me on social and you'll see my interviews with the parents as well. Thank you all for watching. The story is with Alec Michelson is next.

0: This is CNN.
1: I'm Alex Michelson, live in Los Angeles. Coming up, the story is Trump's address to the nation. In less than 24 hours, the president expected to reveal some, quote, really big news to the country. What's he talking about? U.S. Senator Alex Padilla of California with me to weigh in. The story is hazy skies, smoke from Canadian wildfires casting an orange glow over Toronto, along with cities in the northeastern U.S. And the story is World Cup thriller. Argentina stunning England with a late comeback in their semifinal match. How the country is still celebrating right now.
2: Live from Los Angeles, the story is with Alex Michelson.
1: The top story is a busy day ahead for President Trump. He's set to deliver a primetime address to the nation, which he is calling, quote, really big news. The president has already said he plans to focus on election security ahead of November's midterms. Meanwhile, two of his cabinet nominees facing a grilling on Capitol Hill today. Their confirmations not the sure thing that he had hoped for. All this as the president is also struggling to sell Americans on his unpopular war with Iran. U.S. Central Command says it has now completed its second wave of strikes on Iran for the fifth consecutive night. They were targeting military assets to prevent Tehran from threatening shipping in the Strait of Hormuz. Iranian media reports that explosions were heard in cities across the country, including the capital of Tehran. Sources say that President Trump has also been receiving options for expanding military operations to undo Tehran's grip on the strait.
3: I don't like giving deadlines, but they pretty much know the story. They better behave.
1: Iran's chief negotiator says Tehran must continue to defend itself while also remaining open to diplomacy. The Iranian president called Trump's comments disrespectful.
4: These comments are continuing and they are doing these acts. But the point is whether they could reach their goal in the field. The people who decided to divide our Iran into pieces, where they are standing now finally. We in action, based on what we believe in, will defend our soil every inch of the way, and these disrespectful comments are worthy of them, not us.
1: Meantime, President Trump posting on social media that Iran has released an American woman who he says had been wrongfully detained since December of 2024. He did not identify the person or provide details about her release. More now on the confirmation hearing for Todd Blanch, President Trump's pick to become the next U.S. Attorney General. Blanch has been serving as acting Attorney General since April after his former boss, Pam Bondi, was fired. Lawmakers questioned him on a wide variety of issues, including the release of the Epstein files and his previous role as President Trump's personal attorney. Senator Alex Padilla joins me in a moment, but first to CNN's Sherelle Hubbard with the highlights.
5: Do you swear or affirm that the testimony you're about to give before this committee will be the truth?
6: Todd Blanch, President Donald Trump's nominee to be Attorney General, faced a high-stakes confirmation hearing before the Senate Judiciary Committee. Blanch was tested on his fealty to Trump.
7: Are you and President Trump friends?
8: I'm his lawyer, was his lawyer, and now I'm the deputy attorney general. So I met him as his criminal defense attorney.
6: And some committee members had questions about the Epstein survivors.
8: I have never said I will not meet with survivors.
9: These 10 survivors? I'm asking you on the
8: if
9: record.
8: If they have lawyers.
9: Well, you're dancing on the head of a pin here.
8: I'm not dancing on any pin.
6: And questions about the Epstein files released during his tenure as acting AG. He acknowledged there were some errors in the vetting of the publicly released Epstein files, but defended his handling of the files. During the multi-hour hearing, Blanch called Trump's U.S. Capitol riot pardons generous, dodged a question about litigation challenging federal rules allowing abortion pills to be received in the mail, and spoke about the status of a $1.8 billion so-called anti-weaponization fund for Trump's allies.
8: There is no weaponization fund.
6: And the acting attorney general seemed to slough off calls to investigate FBI director Kash Patel.
10: How long do you intend to put up with that Kash Patel character?
8: That's an extraordinarily obnoxious question, Senator.
10: Great, you get to own that.
6: I'm Sherelle Hubbard reporting.
1: For more now, I'm joined by the senior senator from California, Democrat Alex Padilla. Senator, welcome back to The Story Is.
0: Thanks, Alex. Thanks for having me back.
1: So in the coming hours, we're expecting to hear from President Trump for a primetime address to talk about voting rights and elections. You're a former Secretary of State who ran voting in the biggest state in the union. What are you hearing about what President Trump is going to say, and what are you most concerned about?
0: Yeah, so I know a couple of things, Alex. First of all, from that prior role as Secretary of State in California, I can attest to the security and integrity of our voting systems. California is leading the way in making it more accessible for eligible voters to register and to vote. What I can also tell you is that for a decade now, if not more, Donald Trump has been spewing lies and conspiracy theories about the integrity of our election. Going back to his first race in 2016, when we all first learned the term foreign interference. And so he's peddled with this. When he's anticipating an election where he's going to lose, or the people he's supporting is going to lose, he starts setting the stage to call into question the results. And that's what we see again. I don't know exactly what he's going to say in his primetime speech, but I can assure you it's going to be full of lies and conspiracy theories, because whenever he's failing, which is often these days, prices are up, he's losing in Iran, on and on and on, he has to pivot. He has to try to distract from his record. And in this case, with less than 112 days to go till the election, here we go again.
1: When you were Secretary of State in California during COVID, you implemented universal mail-in ballots, where every person in the state automatically gets a ballot. It's something that President Trump talks about all the time when it comes to California. And it's something that Joe Rogan and J.D. Vance talked about on Joe Rogan's podcast, the vice president talking about Spencer Pratt not getting into the top two after mail-in ballots came in that were against him. Listen to this.
11: It's like you were designing the vote share in order to kick Pratt out and put the third person into second place. That to me is like very, very bizarre.
1: President Trump says we would be safer, there'd be less fraud if people showed up to vote in person with a voter ID. That way you're not sending out ballots to all these people. There isn't ballot harvesting. There isn't the greater chance for fraud. What do you say to that?
0: Yeah, so again, a few things, but let's get this straight. Vote by mail is safe, is secure. And yes, it's very popular because it is very convenient. The president himself votes by mail. So he's saying it's good enough for him, but not good enough for the rest of us, which is not true. Second, when it comes to vote by mail, look, California is not the first universal vote by mail state. Other states have been sending ballots by mail to every voter in their states. I think California does it even better because you afford voters the options for how to return your ballot. By mail, return postage is prepaid. Voters can drop it off at a drop box anywhere in their county, or you can walk it into a polling place near you, right? It's all about safety, security, and options and convenience for voters. You have to do both. The other element that Donald Trump doesn't like, you know, when he calls into question the mayor's race in Los Angeles, because once again, his candidate was losing. So he needs to find an excuse. He needs to try to distract. When more people vote, he tends to do worse. So he's trying to make it more difficult for people to register, to stay registered, or in this case, for their ballots to be counted.
1: You are a member of the Judiciary Committee in the Senate, which means you were one of those asking questions on this day of Todd Blanche, who is the acting attorney general, wants to get that job in a permanent role. Here's some of what you talked about with him.
0: The Department of Justice should be independent or not?
8: I think, as I said earlier, the Department of Justice is under the executive branch. If confirmed, I will be member of the president's cabinet. So absolutely, my obligation is the American people and the rule of law.
0: So we'll talk
8: that
0: about
8: being said, I am a member of the cabinet of the president of the United States.
1: We know that you're not going to vote for him. We know that none of the Democrats on the committee are going to vote for him. But what about the Republicans? Have you talked to your colleagues that are not facing re-election in terms of where they're going to be? Do you think that Todd Blanche has the votes right now?
0: I think at the end of the day, he may very well have the votes. There's a couple of Republicans who remain a question. I haven't heard from them that they're definitely going to vote for him or that they're definitely not going to vote for him. So we will see. What we needed to do today in this confirmation hearing to make sure it's a substantive confirmation hearing is to lay out the record. And that question that I asked about independence, historically, the Attorney General and the Department of Justice is supposed to be independent and impartial. What we've seen under this second Donald Trump administration is the Department of Justice weaponized. And Todd Blanche has not denied it. You know, he's been there from almost day one as the Deputy Attorney General since Pam Bondi was let go. He's been the Acting Attorney General, and he made it clear that he considered himself, it's the executive branch, he's a member of Trump's cabinet, and his duty is to carry out Trump's agenda, which is wrong. The Attorney General of the United States is the Attorney General of the people of the United States, not the personal lawyer for the president. Oh, wait. Todd Blanche was the personal lawyer for Donald Trump, and he reminded us of that during the hearing today. That's all you need to know.
1: Senator Alex Padilla, thank you so much for spending some time with us on a very, very busy day for you. We really appreciate it.
0: Thank you, Alex.
1: Join me now to talk more about that is our political panel. On the left, Stephanie Miller, host of The Stephanie Miller Show on Sirius XM Channel 127. And on the right, Jennifer Horn, host of The Morning Answer radio show on AM 870 here in Los Angeles. Ladies, welcome back. Good to see you. Jennifer, let's start with the raw politics of this. Mm-hmm. In order for Todd Blanche to move on past this committee, Republicans can only lose one vote after Lindsey Graham's death. They've got two that they could potentially lose. There's John Cornyn, the senator from Texas, who President Trump endorsed his opponent. So now he's got no loyalty to President Trump. And Tom Tillis, who's not running for re-election and has shown his independence from President Trump. Where do you see the politics of this?
12: It's very funny because if you would have asked me this question, you know, with crystal ball, would we be worried about John Cornyn or Tom Tillis's endorsement of Todd Blanche? I think I would be more worried about Tom Tillis. But today, Senator Tillis seemed to say that he was all in, at least. He hadn't made his decision yet, but he seemed that he was leaning in the direction. His questioning led that he was leaning in the direction of Todd Blanche. I think Todd Blanche did a really great job. He stayed calm. He didn't use notes. It was less fiery than the former Attorney General Pam Bondi's confirmation hearing. I am concerned about John Cornyn. I do think there's some really hurt feelings there, some bad blood, I think, at this moment. But I think ultimately this is politics. And John Cornyn knows that if he wants to maybe consider a future office, maybe a run for governor, it's probably not a great idea to burn bridges over something like this.
1: You laughed when you said he did a great job today.
13: I just touched her right-wing bubble where there's some universe in which Todd Blanche did a great job today. First of all, we've never had a president that had to have a personal attorney because he is, in fact, a 34-count convicted felon and an adjudicated rapist who just had to pay a woman he sexually assaulted.
1: They didn't use the word
13: the
1: rape.
13: Judge, the adjudicated means the judge said what he did is akin to rape, and
1: that's
13: he had to pay
1: Jean
13: Carroll almost $6 million for it. So the cover-up of the Epstein files, in which the president is also very credibly accused of child rape, to the extent
1: to the extent that
13: one of the victims, the FBI, Alex, interviewed four times and found her testimony credible enough to convict both Epstein and Ghislaine Maxwell, and she's credibly accused Donald Trump.
1: President Trump has not been charged with any of that stuff. But let's go back. Let's talk about Todd Blanche.
13: He is credibly accused as Representative
12: this
13: Ted
12: is a very
13: Lieu
12: liberal bubble that I'm sitting next to right now. I don't know where you
13: Ted
12: got the Lieu news.
13: And others have talked about what is actually in the Epstein files, and that is the most egregious thing. He would not even agree to meet with the Epstein victims.
1: But you think he still probably gets confirmed?
13: In Trump's America, sure. Yeah. We have a cop beater slush fund that he won't commit to putting in writing.
1: And
13: he's not going to.
1: It's interesting because we also had a confirmation hearing today for Trump's pick for Director of National Intelligence, Jay Clayton. And John Ossoff and others, the senator from Georgia, were really pushing him on this idea of who won the 2020 election. He would not say who won the 2020 election. John Cornyn talked about that later. Speaking of John Cornyn, here's some of what he had to say.
14: I frankly am more concerned about the upcoming midterm elections than I am of what happened in 2020. Obviously, election integrity is very important, but I personally don't see any point in relitigating an election that occurred 6 years ago.
1: So President Trump seems to be ready to litigate it, likely talking about this during his speech tomorrow. What do you make of the strategy of President Trump bringing this up again? at a time when that is not seem to be the focus for most Americans.
13: I think it's a fantastic political strategy. Don't you, Jen? I think he needs to say it over and over again. We need to keep relitigating. How many? 60 cases he lost, including to Trump-appointed judges. I mean, this, I don't know what he's insane thing he's going to say tomorrow night, but I know that it's going to be completely something that's been debunked multiple times. Who knows what he's going to say? That he clearly is trying to lay the groundwork to, you know, seize control, federal control of elections. Who knows what? Martial law? I don't know what he's going to say.
1: What is the political strategy in talking about this when poll after poll after poll shows that affordability, cost of living, is the thing that people really care about?
12: Well, multitasking, 100%. I mean, first of all, we can deal with the cost of gasoline, we can deal with the war in Iran, but election integrity should be the top of everybody's list. It's so disappointing to hear people laugh off. And Stephanie, I know that you care about this country. I know I care about this country. Alex, you do too. We should want the best for it. It shouldn't be about politics. And if there is evidence that there was wrongdoing in an election, I hope every American listens to that. We need to make sure elections are secure. And there is a question in at least 50%, and I would say probably closer to 70% of the country's mind about whether or not our elections are secure. And I look at the polling on that. In California alone, 70% people in our state want some kind of voter ID, want some kind of checks on the election. It is an important issue. I think he's probably going to come forward with some evidence of foreign interference. I think that's why Tulsi Gabbard was involved. And I think we absolutely have to take it seriously, as we did when the Russians interfered in Hillary Clinton's election or lack
13: of
12: election. Thank
13: you. I was going to say, in 2016, we know there was Russian interference because, it was well documented. This, not feeling secure in the election is peddled entirely because of Donald Trump and his nonsense and his lies.
12: It shouldn't be political.
1: But Hillary Clinton did complain about Russian interference,
12: and there may have been evidence of
1: that. And there is evidence that the other countries are trying to interfere. The question is, what is the evidence here? It'll be interesting to see that.
12: And we have to listen to
1: where that comes from. But making a claim without evidence is also very problematic.
12: I think we might get some tomorrow.
1: Yeah. Stephanie, Jennifer, you guys
13: are going to make popcorn.
1: You guys are sticking around. There's a lot more to talk about tonight, including the issue of immigration. So we'll see you guys back in about 15 minutes. Other news, though, happening tonight. Dozens of active wildfires are raging in Canada. Take a look at the flames that engulfed a train as it tried to evacuate people from the dangerous flames. Imagine how scary this would be. This looks like a movie. Just ahead, a rail worker describes this nightmarish scene. Plus, on a lighter note, for the second consecutive World Cup, Argentina and Lionel Messi are headed to the final. We'll have the reaction highlights. We will take you to that semifinal match in Atlanta next.

0: Guided by a shared purpose and a spirit of collaboration, Emory University students push each other to think creatively and work cooperatively, knowing that different perspectives lead to new ideas.
1: What makes Emory special is that it has very rigorous academics, but a community that is willing to support each other. People are always willing to study together and work hard together.
0: Learn more at emory.edu.

0: Okay, Gus here. This has gotten a little scary.
1: Yeah.
0: Holy.
1: Okay. Yeah, this is.
0: Okay, y'all need to hurry up here. Like, seriously, we're encased in flames now.
2: A crew member there describing the hellish scenes outside a train that was halted by a wall of flames in Ontario, Canada. That train had been evacuating areas affected by wildfires. A spokesperson for the Canadian National Railway says the crew safely escaped the area but did not offer any details. The union representing the crew criticized the railway for allowing a train to travel through the region. More than 100 active wildfires have forced mandatory evacuation orders in northwestern Ontario this week.
3: At first, when you go outside and you're coming from a cold environment, like, you can really feel like how heavy it is and how hot.
4: I'm from Toronto, grew up in Toronto. I don't remember having smoke ever until the last couple of years.
5: My eyes are burning, my lungs are burning. I've got a splitting headache.
3: Wow.
5: It's brutal. Last year, it wasn't as bad. I think coupled with the heat, our body's been under stress for a few days, and now with the smoke, it's total shutdown.
2: Smoke from the Canadian wildfires has blanketed the city of Toronto in an orange haze, and all Canada has had more than 3,000 wildfires this year, and the fumes are drifting south, bringing dangerous air quality to more than 100 million people in the U.S., Midwest, and Northeast. New York's governor urged people to take precautions, especially those with underlying health conditions. And the Massachusetts Department of Environmental Protection issued an air quality alert on Wednesday due to smoke from those wildfires. Another round of slow-moving storms is causing life-threatening flooding in parts of southern Texas, already drenched by rain. Up to 16 inches of rain has fallen in some places. Uvalde County has received about half a year's worth of rain so far. The flash flooding has led to dozens of water rescues. Tens of thousands of people are under the highest level of flood warning, while others are under mandatory evacuation orders. More rain is expected from this storm than fell during the deadly flooding last year. The storm also spawned a tornado in San Antonio Wednesday evening. The governor has declared a disaster for nearly 60 counties. The threat of catastrophic flooding won't ease up until Friday. Officials say this type of storm pattern, where rain repeatedly pounds the same areas, is a worst-case scenario for flooding. To the World Cup now. This was the scene in Buenos Aires. Take a look. Fans erupted in joy after Argentina scored the game-winning goal in added time, beating England 2-1 in Wednesday's semi-final match. Superstar Lionel Messi made the difference. His two assists led Argentina to a comeback victory. He has scored 8 goals so far at this tournament. Argentina's relentless offense with 14 shots ultimately broke through England's defense after the Three Lions tried to hold an early lead. World Sports' Amanda Davis reports from Atlanta.
6: This is an Argentina side who just can't be written off. We knew they weren't going to give up their crown without a fight, but boy, did they turn it into one in an absolute cauldron of an atmosphere here in Atlanta. I have honestly never heard, or not heard, as the case may be, national anthems like it. If noise really could blow off roofs, it would have done. The tone was set from the word go. You could feel every pound of the weight of history and the rivalry. Thomas Tuchel had said he thought the challenge of Messi and Argentina would bring out the best of his side. This was a challenge that just wouldn't allow it. Neither side managing to find a way through for a decent chance in the first half. But then, on 55 minutes, England fans were daring to dream. Barcelona's new signing, Anthony Gordon, scoring his first World Cup goal. But 35 minutes is a long time, too long to defend against this Argentina side. The onslaught began. They hit the woodwork a couple of times, and Enzo Fernandez, and then ultimately Lautaro Martinez found a way through to break England hearts once again and put Argentina into their second straight final.
7: It's Messi, you can't go against him.
8: He's the GOAT. I didn't have anything, like, nothing to say. He's, Jesus, I don't know, he's up there.
9: We're just so full of emotion right now. It just means the world to us, because it's just, we're all a family here.
10: We always make a comeback, we always make a comeback.
6: After the tears of sheer relief from Messi in previous games, this time, like the fans, he had a huge smile on his face at the final whistle. Another chapter in the fiercest of rivalries written. Another Argentina victory to put them into Sunday's decider on the biggest World Cup stage. Amanda Davis, CNN, Atlanta.
2: Kensington Palace put out this statement by William and Catherine, the Prince and Princess of Wales, reacting to England's exit from the World Cup. It says, quote, "Gutted. England, you gave it everything, and we are all so proud of you. Thank you to everyone on and off the pitch for an incredible tournament. The fight and belief you have shown has inspired us all. The most complete England team in a tournament. Hold your heads high." And it's signed W. So now the World Cup final is set. Argentina will meet Spain in Sunday's showdown in New Jersey. World Cup history in the making. The first ever meeting in a final between the champions of Europe and South America. Argentina aiming to become the first back-to-back World Cup title holders since 1962. U.S. troops over 30 will now have to undergo a new controversial screening. We'll have the latest details when we return. Plus, new accusations that Iran is taking advantage of its war with the U.S. to ramp up executions of political opponents.
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0: Frankie Peterson Jr. Destroyer. 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
1: Welcome back to Stories. I'm Alex Michaelson. Let's take a look at today's top stories. President Trump is preparing to deliver what he calls a really big news in primetime speech to the nation on Thursday. He says he'll focus on free and fair elections and a couple other things. Sources say the president will talk about voting machine security and alleged efforts by foreign nations to influence elections. More than 800 active wildfires are burning across Canada. More than 100 of them are in the province of Ontario, where they forced mandatory evacuation orders this week. Smoke from the fires has blanketed the city of Toronto with an orange haze, and the fumes are bringing dangerous air quality to more than 100 million people in the U.S. Midwest and Northeast. U.S. military says it has completed strikes on Iran for a fifth straight night, aimed at degrading Iran's ability to target vessels in the Strait of Hormuz. Iranian state media report that air defenses were activated earlier in the capital of Tehran, and locations in northern and central Iran were also hit. As that conflict with Iran drags on, Tehran is reportedly using the opportunity to crack down on dissent at home. According to Iran Human Rights, an NGO based in Norway, the Iranian regime is dramatically stepping up executions of political prisoners while the world is distracted by the war. CNN's Isabel Young spoke with an Iranian woman whose brother are on death row.
2: Nikki Nikbakht recently learned that her two brothers, Hadi and Fazlullah, have been given the death sentence by the Islamic Republic of Iran. Every day from her home in Germany, she checks in with her family back home.
3: Hello.
2: Nikki's brothers are just two of dozens of political prisoners facing execution in Iran right now. They stand accused of encouraging dissent against the regime and were convicted of broad charges of corruption.
4: The Islamic Republic in the past has said that they only issued the death penalty after due process and that it's only given for very serious crimes for people who have committed horrendous things. Is that not what your brothers have done?
3: همیشه سعی میکنن افرادی که سیاسی هستن و حکمای خطرناک مثلا بگن نه خطرناک بودن برای جامعه و حکم اعدام براشون دادن. در واقع یک نوع ترسی داره تو جامعه ایجاد میکنه.
2: Earlier this year, after widespread protests where the authorities cracked down with lethal force, President Trump claimed he'd stepped in to stop Iran from executing hundreds of people. But since the US-led war, Iran has intensified repression and sped up the pace of executions. At least 44 political prisoners, including protesters, have been killed since the conflict broke out, according to the Norway-based Iran Human Rights NGO.
4: So this is Hadi and his wife and his two sons. And how are they handling it?
2: With each execution, the regime sends a chilling message. We're still in charge, and dissent will not be tolerated.
4: It must be impossible to put out of your mind. I mean, how are you feeling on a daily basis about what could be to come?
3: من الان فقط میدونم که تنها کاری که میتونم بکنم صداشون باشم. هیچ کار دیگه نمیتونم بکنم. نمیدونم چی بگم. واقعا شرایط خیلی سنگینه. ولی خب به هر حال باید قوی باشیم. در نهایت چاره جز قوی بودن نداریم ما.
2: Human rights groups decry what they say are forced confessions used to justify these executions. Earlier this year, 26-year-old Nasser Bakadazer and 28-year-old Mehrab Abdulazadeh confessed to serious crimes. Nasser's filmed confession about espionage was used as propaganda and publicized on Iranian state media. But in recorded calls from prison during their final days, both Nasser and Mehrab said they'd been tortured into making these confessions. Both Nasser and Mehrab were hanged on the 2nd of May. Hamid Chapati shared a cell with both men in Urumiya Central Prison. Chapati is a Kurdish-Iranian activist who was imprisoned there for 3 months.
4: Do you remember the day when you found out that Nasser was executed?
3: Nasser, when the sentence was confirmed,
5: از طریق یه دوست مشترکمون برام پیغام فرستاده بود که من برای آخرین بار میخوام باش حرف بزنم و متاسفانه من نتونستم باش حرف بزنم. ولی خب خبر اعدامشون رو شنیدم، واقعا منم باشون اعدام شدم.
2: As the war in Iran heats up again, human rights feel far from the priority, and the regime is once again ruling through fear. Isabel Young, CNN, London.
1: Thanks to Isabel. France is a step closer to giving some terminally ill patients an option to end their lives. The country's National Assembly adopted a bill on Wednesday that would allow incurably ill adults to receive a lethal medication if they request it. But there are strict conditions, including that a patient must be in an advanced stage of a life-threatening condition. The bill becomes law if and when France's top constitutional court agrees that it is legal. Opponents demonstrated outside parliament during the vote. After the bill passed, President Emmanuel Macron posted on social media that he committed to opening this path back in 2022 and that his commitment has been fulfilled with what he called seriousness, humility, and a respect for democracy. An outbreak of an illness caused by a parasite is surging across parts of the U.S. More than 3,000 cases of that have been reported in Michigan and Ohio. The parasite causes an intestinal illness that can lead to diarrhea and other symptoms. Michigan health officials say their investigation suggests that lettuce or salad greens may be a possible source. Experts recommend avoiding pre-cut or packaged produce. Nationwide, the CDC says more than 7,000 cases have been confirmed or are under investigation in 34 states since May. U.S. Defense Secretary Pete Hegseth says that he is rolling out a new program to test American troops for low testosterone.
6: Today, I'm authorizing a new screening program for testosterone deficiency for our service members, ensuring you have the right testosterone levels to operate at your absolute best.
1: Secretary Hegseth said that troops over 30 years old will be screened every year and receiving testosterone replacement therapy will be voluntary. So they'll get a test result. If they want to get the replacement, they can. It appears he's planning to test only men for hormone irregularities. Pentagon did not respond to questions about what research or academic studies are behind this move. President Trump's latest pick to lead the nation's main public health agency is facing a challenging confirmation process. Dr. Erica Schwartz, the president's third nominee for CDC director in less than 2 years, appeared before a Senate committee earlier today. The agency has been without stable leadership for almost a year after the last CDC director was ousted following highly publicized disagreements with the health secretary, Robert F. Kennedy Jr. At a time when the CDC is facing upheaval and public distrust, the administration is hoping that Schwartz can provide a steady hand. But on Capitol Hill, she heard from skeptical senators, as CNN's Meg Terrell reports.
7: We need a CDC director that will actually stand up to crazy, stupid things being said that undermine faith in immunization. Are you the person?
8: Dr. Erica Schwartz faced a barrage of questions Wednesday from senators of both political parties about whether, as CDC director, she'd hold the line for science over potential political pressure.
9: Chairman, you have my assurances that I will continue to lead by my integrity. I will never compromise on the science. I will always, always have the public's health in mind. I have spent over 25 years making sure.
7: Not quite the direct answer I'm hoping for.
8: Sources tell CNN Schwartz's nomination is an attempt by the White House to stabilize the CDC after months of turmoil under Health Secretary Robert F. Kennedy Jr. The public health agency hasn't had a confirmed director for nearly a year after President Trump's last pick was ousted over what she said was her refusal to pre-approve vaccine advisory panel recommendations, an account Kennedy denied. After so much upheaval, one White House official telling CNN of the choice of Schwartz, quote, "We just need someone who's not crazy." Since early last year, the CDC has faced significant job cuts, a fatal shooting at its headquarters, and concerns it doesn't have the resources or latitude to tackle public health issues, including ongoing measles outbreaks, an Ebola epidemic in the Democratic Republic of Congo, and the current outbreak centered in the Midwest of a diarrhea-causing parasite.
10: RFK Jr. and Trump's war on the CDC is now now landing people in the hospital.
8: A physician and former deputy surgeon general, Schwartz's credentials have been applauded by the public health world. She doesn't share Kennedy's skepticism of vaccines. Polling had suggested Kennedy's vaccine agenda could hurt Republicans in the midterms, alarming the White House, which did not respond to a request for comment. More recently, Kennedy has touted the administration's policies focused on healthy food and lowering drug prices. But vaccines remained top of mind Wednesday, as senators repeatedly sought assurances that Schwartz, as CDC director, would stand firm on the science. Many senators remained skeptical.
9: I think you are immensely qualified. I am very, very concerned that even qualified people have either had to change their positions or quit. And so, again, I wish us all luck on our public health at this moment.
8: Meg Terrell, CNN, reporting.
1: President Trump pulls a 180 on the Department of Homeland Security, what he's now saying about traffic stops targeting undocumented immigrants in the U.S. Just ahead.

0: CNN.
1: President Trump is ordering federal agents to resume traffic stops in their effort to deport undocumented immigrants. Sources say the president was furious about the pause ordered on Tuesday by the Department of Homeland Security. It came after ICE officers shot and killed two people in less than a week, one in Texas and the other in Maine. Neither was the actual target of an immigration enforcement operation. The partner of the Colombian man killed in Maine posted a heartbreaking tribute saying, quote, "My soul aches. I have so many questions. I wish it were all a lie." Meanwhile, in the Texas case, an FBI affidavit now alleges that drugs were found in the van driven by the victim. Latino rights group says the claims smell.

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4: But the government has said that this is an attempt to add further safeguards to make them accessible for parents trying to control social media usage amongst their teenagers. And we have heard from the UK Technology Secretary, Liz Kendall, in a statement saying these measures will be crucial in helping young people get the sleep they need, focus on school and college, and spend more quality time with family and friends, all of which are fundamental to building a happy, healthy and fulfilling adult life. And there has also been a pilot which took place involving more than 300 people. And according to the findings of this pilot, this actually helped sleep and concentration. So while there are some doubts around the voluntary nature of this measure, there is some hope that this will add further safeguards for young people.
5: Nada Bashir, thank you for that from London. President Trump is getting in the middle of the debate over AI data centers, with some Republicans breaking from the president's position. That story and more ahead on The Story Is.

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1: Young people are increasingly turning to AI to help solve their personal struggles, many using so-called companion apps where users can create custom chatbots that can take on a range of personas. Now, China is tightening restrictions on these services. CNN's Christy Lu Stout has more.
2: Beijing is trying to break up AI relationships. Now, chatbots have become more common companions in friendship or even love, as seen across Chinese social media. But this kind of intimacy may be no more, thanks to new rules that take effect today. Driven by the Cyberspace Administration of China, the measures tighten oversight on human-like AI services. They ban firms from providing virtual companion services to minors. And companies must also avoid, quote, inducing emotional dependence or addiction in adults. Legal experts point out this is not an outright ban on AI chatbots. Platforms that don't provide emotional interaction like customer service or work assistance are not affected here. Ahead of the rules, Chinese tech giants reportedly stripped human-like AI features from their chatbots, with ByteDance's Doubao and Alibaba's Quan disabling features that let users build and chat with artificial friends. Social media users are worried about the clampdown, with one saying this, quote, I recreated the voice of my deceased family member, but now I can't use it anymore. What should I do? Now, the new rules reflect a growing anxiety in Beijing about the social harms of AI, especially as falling birth and marriage rates unsettle the Chinese Communist Party. But it's not only China that's concerned here. Several U.S. states like New York and California have also passed laws targeting AI companions. Christy Lu Stout, CNN, Hong Kong.
1: President Trump is pushing New York to lift its temporary ban on building new AI data centers. He is slamming the governor of New York, Kathy Hochul, for the move, calling it a terrible decision. He claims that data centers are, quote, cash cows, pointing to lower taxes and record job growth. But Hochul warns that they could drive up utility bills and strain the water supply. That debate is not just limited to New York. In Central Texas, a group of elected officials is calling for a statewide ban on new data centers until more regulations are in place. Even Republican Governor of Texas Greg Abbott speaking out against them.
3: We must prohibit them from building AI data centers in rural Texas neighborhoods, and we must eliminate the tax break they are getting.
1: President Trump's energy secretary, Chris Wright, is defending data centers, calling them the greatest tool to fight rising electricity prices. Former President Joe Biden announced Wednesday that he will release his presidential memoir in November. The book will be titled Promise Me, America, and will include his account of major moments during his presidency.
4: It's about the challenges we face as a nation and about the decisions I made. Why I made them.
1: In the video, Biden also said that treatment for stage 4 pancreatic cancer is going me well. His book is set for release just 2 weeks after the midterm elections, which means we could be seeing a Biden book tour right when Democrats are trying to talk about the future. U.S. Treasury says it's producing $1 coins with President Trump's face on them. We just got a preview of that. Generally, federal law is understood to prohibit living people from appearing on U.S. currency. But the Treasury Secretary says that it is, or Treasury is calling the coins collectibles to mark America's 250th birthday. When the coins will be available and how much they will cost has not yet been announced. Thanks for watching the first hour of The Story Is, but the show continues right now.
5: From Los Angeles, The Story Is with Alex Michelson.
1: Coming up this hour, The Story Is President Trump's primetime address. The president expected to dedicate his televised speech on Thursday to election integrity, as many of his appointees on Capitol Hill still refusing to concede the 2020 election. The story is breaking ties with Israel. More than 100 Democrats vote against billions of dollars of aid to Israel. And the story is parasite outbreak. We'll talk about what is safe to eat right now. Thanks for watching The Story Is. I'm Alex Michelson, live in Los Angeles. Tonight, the top story is President Trump preparing for a primetime address to the nation. He is calling it really big news and says the speech will deal with U.S. elections ahead of November's midterms. Sources tell CNN he will focus on the security of voting machines and alleged efforts by foreign countries to influence U.S. elections. CNN's Manu Raju asked the Vice President of the United States, J.D. Vance, about the speech.
6: A lot of Republicans here want him to focus on the 2026 midterms and not to relitigate his claims about the 2020 elections. Would you encourage him to steer clear of those unfounded claims that he is actually the true victor of the 2020 elections?
7: I'm obviously not going to get ahead of his remarks, but we can talk about a number of the American people's problems. We can solve a number of the American people's problems. That's exactly what we're going to work with our House colleagues and our Senate friends to do.
1: Those comments coming after Vance met with congressional Republicans to unveil a massive emergency funding request, which is meant to cover costs for the president's war in Iran, as well as the president's plan to crack down on election laws. The Speaker of the House, Mike Johnson, explained his legislative goals in the coming weeks.
8: The forthcoming reconciliation legislation sets out to accomplish two very important goals. One, to secure America's elections. We're going to pass the Save America Act into law, as much of that as possible. The Save America Act ensures, as you know, that voters have proof of citizenship to register to vote. The second objective is to protect and strengthen our homeland.
1: In the coming hours, the Senate Judiciary Committee is set to hear from a handful of witnesses as it considers whether to advance Todd Blanche's nomination for Attorney General. Blanche was the subject of one of two high-profile confirmation hearings on Wednesday. Lawmakers questioned him on a wide range of issues, including the release of the Epstein files and his previous role as President Trump's personal attorney. The other hearing was for Jay Clayton, the president's pick to become the Director of National Intelligence. Clayton offered few details about his plans for the department and repeatedly declined to answer questions about the 2020 election.
9: Do you deny that Joe Biden won the 2020 election?
10: Senator, I'm not an election denier. Joe Biden was certified as the president of the United States. I believe he had the most electoral votes.
11: So he won the election.
10: He followed our process, had the most electoral votes, was declared the winner.
12: Who won the 2020 election?
10: I'm not going to do this with you.
1: Earlier, I spoke with California Democratic Senator Alex Padilla about those hearings, as well as the president's upcoming address. I asked the senator what he believes the president's comments about election security will be. Here's some of that exchange.
13: A couple of things, Alex. First of all, from that prior role as Secretary of State in California, I can attest to the security and integrity of our voting systems. California is leading the way in making it more accessible for eligible voters to register and to vote. What I can also tell you is that for a decade now, if not more, Donald Trump has been spewing lies and conspiracy theories about the integrity of our election. Going back to his first race in 2016, when we all first learned the term foreign interference. And so he's peddled with this. When he's anticipating an election where he's going to lose, or the people he's supporting is going to lose, he starts setting the stage to call into question the results. And that's what we see again. I don't know exactly what he's going to say in his primetime speech, but I can assure you it's going to be full of lies and conspiracy theories, because whenever he's failing, which is often these days, prices are up, he's losing in Iran, on and on and on, he has to pivot. He has to try to distract from his record. And in this case, with less than 112 days to go till the election, here we go again.
1: President Trump's primetime speech will take place as the U.S. is ramping up strikes on Iran, hoping to reopen the Strait of Hormuz. U.S. Central Command says it has now completed its second wave of strikes on Iran for the fifth consecutive night, targeting Iranian military assets. Iranian media reports that explosions were heard in cities across the country, including the capital of Tehran. Meantime, Jordan's military says its air defenses took down eight Iranian missiles that were headed to the country. Iran claims they were targeting the U.S. military's communication systems and fuel storage facilities. Sources say the president has also been receiving options for expanding military operations to undo Tehran's hold on the critical waterway. CNN's Kevin Liptak has details from the White House.
14: we have seen over the last several days the U.S. intensify its efforts along the strait to try and loosen Iran's grip on the waterway and to bring them back to the bargaining table. Behind the scenes, President Trump, we understand, is weighing escalatory options in that country. He met with advisors in the Situation Room on Tuesday evening to discuss some of how he may do that. And publicly and privately, the president has talked about, for example, bombing Pickaxe Mountain, where Iran is believed to have nuclear facilities. He's also talked about trying to take Karg Island, that critical Iranian export facility, but he has talked about that previously and stopped short of following through on his threats. And so we don't know at this point where the president sees this heading precisely, but it is clear that the U.S. is trying to find options to break what has essentially become an impasse. And when you talk to American officials behind the scenes, they do acknowledge that this Iranian asymmetric ability to fire relatively inexpensive drones on commercial vessels that are transiting the strait has allowed the country to essentially close that waterway and will require negotiations to come to a final resolution. We heard that from the Vice President J.D. Vance in a very lengthy interview on the Joe Rogan podcast that he taped earlier this week, saying that even as the president is ramping up these strikes on Iran, that eventually all of this will have to be resolved around the negotiating table. Kevin Liptak, CNN, the White House.
1: Democratic lawmakers are becoming more and more divided over support for Israel. Nearly half the Democrats in the U.S. House voted to block billions of dollars in military aid to Israel on Wednesday. The amendment proposed by Republican Congressman Thomas Massie ultimately failed. But some progressive Democrats are celebrating the massive shift in their party. 2 years ago, only 37 Democrats voted to block aid to Israel in a similar vote. Jasmine Crockett is one of the Democrats who shifted her vote this time to block the aid. She explained why a little earlier to my colleague Laura Coates.
15: In this particular circumstance, every single issue situation that we've had as it relates to Israel, I've been a no. Whether it was defund the IRS and give money to Israel, I was no. When it was just give money to Israel, I was a no. So typically when it's been an omnibus, I think that right now, you know, there were a lot of things that amendment, if it had survived, was going to actually have to be cleaned up because it was spelled out to be one thing, but there were actually some issues with the actual language of it. And for me, because I know that people right now are hurting domestically, it's the idea of it. And I just didn't want people to say, well, there's more money, because they give us the scarcity attitude. And the reality is that we don't have scarcity. If we do, it's because the president is putting money in his pockets. But I don't want people who are already hurting, especially as we're heading into these significant midterms, to look at the Democrats and say, you know what? We can't afford gas. We can't afford food. Yet you guys are still sending money elsewhere.
16: So for you, it was not a philosophical dispute with the policies of Israel. It was about prioritization of domestic policy here.
15: For sure. But let's be clear about something. I have never been a Netanyahu fan. Netanyahu is like a more intelligent version of Trump. But to be clear, I've never had an issue with the people of Israel. My issue has always been with Netanyahu and his lawlessness. And unfortunately, he ended up with the right fool in the White House to follow him down this trail. And that is why we are in an unlawful, illegal war. That is why I don't think I'll ever have the benefit of being just a single issue voter, because I understand how complicated things can be. And I think that the people of Gaza are in a worse situation because Donald Trump is in the White House.
1: Jasmine Crockett on Laura Coates Live earlier tonight. The FBI is making new allegations in the shooting death of Lorenzo Salgado Araujo. The Mexican national was killed by ICE agents last week in Houston, Texas. An FBI affidavit now claims that drugs were found in the van driven by the victim. Latino rights group says the allegations smell of a smear campaign and a cover-up. The Mexican immigrant community in Houston is paying tribute to Salgado Araujo with memorials and vigils. CNN's Carolina Peguero spoke with his sons.
17: This is the last time Lorenzo Salgado Araujo left home. 1 week ago, an ICE agent shot and killed the father of three in Houston on his way to work.
18: It's been a week since your dad's passing.
19: A hard week.
18: Everybody wants to know how you guys are doing.
19: We're worried about my mom first and foremost. She's now left without her best friend and partner of 40 years. You know, this responsibility has been brought upon me, and I took charge because I am the oldest. And it's something that my father would have wanted for me to, you know, essentially be the head of the household, man of the house. It's a responsibility that I did not want, but it's a responsibility that I'll undertake. So I'll be okay. I'll be okay. I have to be for my dad.
18: What is the message that you want to tell to those young adults that are in the same position as you, where you're from here and you're also from there, but you want to be a representation of what it truly is to be a hardworking American, Mexican American?
20: I think in terms of the American story, ours is a very common American one. The idea that here is the land of opportunity. Once you get here and you put it in work, hours of work, you will get paid off what you do, off what you make. For us, it was education. That's what our parents really stressed, and just showing us what it takes to instill that work ethic in us.
17: The Salgados aren't grieving alone. Hundreds packed a city council meeting this week demanding accountability.
18: All over Houston, all over the country, and people with just wanting answers, wanting to show you guys support, but seeking justice, something that you've been very vocal about. Ronaldo, how are you going to bring that forth?
19: Justice is, of course, something we want. First and foremost, we want to continue pressuring for a full, independent, transparent investigation to be able to get the full story. One day, I want to live in an America where we don't have to look over our shoulder. We don't have to worry about whether we're coming home or not. That we're guaranteed life, liberty, and pursuit of happiness.
17: The family spoke out hoping this wouldn't happen again, but the death of another father in Maine by ICE agents has only compounded that grief.
20: It's truly heartbreaking. It really should not have happened again. The fact that there's another family out there that lost a son, that lost a brother, that lost a father, that three-year-old girl, she can't speak to her father's character the same way that Ronnie and I can speak to our father's character. And it's heartbreaking.
19: I want to tell the family, you know, that we have millions of people supporting us, and millions of people are going to be having their backs, that they are not alone. And again,
20: everyone,
19: enough is enough. That may that be the last one. May this week be the last week that anything like this happens.
21: I am the Reverend Dr. Colin Boston, Senior Minister.
17: A week of grief, a week of crowds turning out for a family they'd never met, and two brothers now carrying a responsibility neither one asked for. Carolina Peguero, CNN, Houston.
1: The family of Nolan Wells have met with prosecutors handling the teen's death investigation in Mississippi. Their attorney says the DA told them that she will turn the case over to a grand jury once the investigation is complete. Authorities found the 18-year-old dead after he went missing from a remote barrier island during a 4th of July trip with his friends. Wells' mother says funeral services will be held next week. Still ahead, Britain announces a new phase of its social media ban for kids, this time with a curfew for older teens. Plus, digital creators and social media influencers pushing for a seat at the table, meeting with lawmakers on Capitol Hill, hoping to shape the future of that industry. We'll discuss with my next guest, one of the organizers. She joins me live after the break.

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0: 1 month after Britain's Prime Minister announced plans to ban social media for kids under 16, the UK has unveiled a new social media curfew for older teens. The government says 16 and 17-year-olds will be blocked from using social media apps by default between midnight and 6 a.m. unless they manually change that setting. I'm sure they'll figure out how to do that. The UK's technology minister says the curfew is meant to help young people get more sleep, focus on school, and spend more time with family and friends. The government says tech companies will be legally required to put that curfew in place. Some people who create and produce the content we see online met with lawmakers and industry leaders on Capitol Hill for the first ever Creator Advocacy Day. The social media influencers, digital creators, and their allies are trying to make their voices heard on top issues affecting their industry, which includes AI, intellectual property, creator rights, healthcare, small businesses, other matters. And there is a lot of money at stake as the creator economy is expected to continue to grow rapidly. One report from February estimates it will expand from more than $323 billion this year to more than $820 billion in 2030. Let's bring in Shira Lazar. She's a creator and the founder of the advocacy group Creators for Mental Health. She put together the first Creator and Advocacy Day. She joins me now from Washington at the end of that very long day. Shira, welcome to The Story Is.
1: Yeah, thank you so much for having me and for putting attention on this important conversation and topic.
0: So you all went on Capitol Hill. You met with lawmakers. I know there's a lot of folks that you work with that probably appreciate to be, frankly, legitimized and to be respected when sometimes they're not. What did it mean for you to be there and to literally have a seat at the table?
1: Exactly. That was the whole goal of it, to be heard, to share our lived experiences and stories, and to understand one another, to create that bridge and literally have a seat at the table. And it was huge. I mean, already so many creators are posting about their experience, how they had never had that type of access. They didn't even know it was possible, because in the past, of course, creators were looked at as, you know, TikTok dancers or, you know, funny videos of animals online. But this is, as you mentioned, a legitimate business. We are small business owners now. And so the fact that even there's a Congressional Creator Caucus that came up a year ago, and while they've worked with tech platforms, major tech platforms in the past, the fact that they welcomed us in as an independent creator advocacy group was just huge and very historic. Also, the platforms, we met with YouTube and TikTok. These are companies, again, that typically do this on their own, but they said, we trust you, we want to bring you all in, and we want to open up that access to hear from all of you.
0: And we just saw Ro Khanna, and one of the people you met with, who, of course, is the congressman who represents Silicon Valley. So you get the you get the seat at the table. You're in the room where it happens. What's your big ask? What's the number one thing that Congress can do for you?
1: So there's a lot around AI protections around our IP and likeness right now. This is a very big hot topic as AI is just growing so rapidly and what happens around that. And of course, Representative Beth Van Dyne, I'll give her a shout out because she's the co-chair of the Creator Caucus who really helped us, was that first domino in us building this day. She introduced the Creator Act with Adobe. That is one way to support visual artists. There's the No Fakes Act that's right now being pitched and endorsed by TikTok and YouTube and unions like SAG. But I think it's definitely hearing from us when it comes to that. We also want pathways towards monetization. We create so much content and we're not paid. This is unpaid labor. We don't have benefits, discounted health insurance as a big group, portable benefits, and even customer service. We rely on these platforms. They've told us that we should be working there, and we're making money and building communities, and yet those accounts could get shut down without even telling us, and we have no one to talk to. So these are really important things as we professionalize this industry.
0: Do you think there's going to be a union?
1: Well, there are unions that we work closely with, like SAG. We had Freelancers Union there, as well as the Creators Guild of America, which I'm an advisor for. So we're fragmenting and growing industry. We all have different needs. So it'll be interesting to see what ends up landing. And I'd also want to give a shout out to Congressman Ro Khanna, who I built the Creator Bill of Rights with, who's doing such amazing work and really validating the space and my work as well.
0: And I know you spend so much time in the mental health space. There is this effort around the world with different countries looking at potential bans for social media for kids. The UK making news on this front today. We've seen Australia already move on this. We've seen California looking at this as well. How do you see that? And how does the group see that when you all are so reliant on social media for your business?
1: Creators for Mental Health started because of that, because Creators for Mental Health is an entryway to even policy and creating a more sustainable, healthier space for us as workers and also then for our communities. It goes hand in hand. So it is so key, especially for the younger generation, as we see the impacts of social media and our brains and behaviors. And how do we not just talk about these things, but create action around it? And I think we're seeing that now, right? We're seeing these tests basically happen, whether it be with making it illegal for under a certain age to use social media or no phones at school, et cetera. These are all things that we'll see what happens as we look at the data and figure out where do we land on this. But definitely it is a huge priority and an entryway to make these platforms better for all of us as we live and work on these platforms 24/7. Mm-hmm. What does that actually mean for the future?
0: I mean, it's amazing when you start talking about all of these issues, all the things that we may not even think about day in, day out. We watch the videos all day long. We're constantly scrolling, but we don't think about the business behind it, the individual behind it, everything that goes with the economy and the idea of a 100 or 300 or 800 million dollar economy is crazy as well. Shira Lazar, thank you so much for your advocacy and thank you for staying up late for us. We really appreciate it.
1: I so appreciate it. Hope to be back. Thank you.
0: We will do that for sure. U.S. troops over 30 years old will now have to undergo a new controversial screening. We'll have the details when we come back.

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3: Welcome back to The Story. As I'm Alex Michelson, let's take a look at today's top stories. Keir Starmer heads to Ukraine on Thursday for his final trip as Britain's prime minister. Last month, he announced that he'll resign as PM less than 2 years after Labour Party landslide electoral victory. He's been pushed out by his own party after a series of policy missteps. President Trump is preparing for a primetime address to the nation on Thursday. He's already said he has, quote, really big news and plans to talk about U.S. elections. Sources tell CNN he's expected to focus on the security of voting machines and alleged efforts by foreign countries to influence elections. President Trump has overturned a temporary pause on vehicle stops by immigration enforcement officers. It comes just one day after ICE agents were directed to suspend stops after they shot and killed two people in their vehicles. President Trump says the pause would mean giving up one of ICE's most important and effective tools. An outbreak of an illness caused by a parasite is surging across parts of the U.S. More than 3,000 cases of it have been reported in Michigan and Ohio. Nationwide, the CDC says more than 7,000 cases have been confirmed or are under investigation in 34 states since May. That parasite causes an intestinal illness that can lead to diarrhea and other symptoms. CNN's Jacqueline Howard has more on how to protect yourself.
4: The outbreak of diarrhea that's happening right now caused by the cyclospora parasite, it has so many people wondering what is safe to eat. And health officials in Michigan, they're zeroing in on lettuce or salad greens as being possible sources of this outbreak, but they haven't completely ruled out other food sources too. So here's what you should do to stay as safe as possible. You should buy this instead of this. With whole heads of lettuce, you can remove the outer layers that may have been exposed to germs, and then you want to wash the inner layers and use those to eat. When washing your fresh produce, you don't just want to rinse it under water. You physically want to scrub either with your hands or a brush. The friction from you scrubbing can help remove potential germs. Some foods like raspberries and basil, they are more difficult to wash, and they have been linked to previous outbreaks. All of these steps are helpful, but they're still not 100% effective at killing the cyclospora parasite. To do that, you really have to use heat. Cook your food to at least 158 degrees Fahrenheit or higher. So while these tips are helpful for everyone to be safer, they are particularly important for people with weakened immune systems.
3: Jacqueline Howard reporting for us there. Thank you, Jacqueline. Former President Joe Biden announced Wednesday that he will release his presidential memoir in November. The book will be titled Promise Me America and will include his account of major moments during his presidency.
5: It's about the challenge we face as a nation, about the decisions I made, and why I made them.
3: In that video, the former senator, former vice president, and former president also said that his treatment for stage 4 pancreatic cancer is going well. Promise Me America is set for release just 2 weeks after the midterm elections. Sources tell CNN that President Trump's chief of staff and the FBI director led a security investigation inside the White House. Susie Wiles and Kash Patel were reportedly looking to find who leaked information about the Qatar gifted plane President Trump wanted to use as the new Air Force One. Apparently, that included asking everyone there for their cell phones. The sources say not every official who was asked to turn in their phone actually did so. President Trump has been touting the new plane, which was rebuilt and redesigned, but its defense capabilities aren't as secure as older versions, according to reports. That forced the president to change his travel plans while in Europe last week. Secretary of Defense Pete Hegseth says that he is rolling out a new program to test America's troops for low testosterone.
2: Today, I'm authorizing a new screening program for testosterone deficiency for our service members, ensuring you have the right testosterone levels to operate at your absolute best.
3: Secretary Hegseth said troops over 30 years old will be screened every year and then will get testosterone replacement therapy if they choose to get it. It appears he is planning to test only men for hormone irregularities. The Pentagon did not respond to questions about what research or academic studies are behind this move. Dozens of active wildfires are raging in Canada. Take a look at flames that engulfed a train. Imagine being on this train as it tried to evacuate people from the dangerous flames. Just ahead, a rail worker describes that nightmarish scene.

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2: Turkey has marked the 10th anniversary of a failed military coup. The events included a drone show in Istanbul that recreated the image of a person standing up to a tank. Turkish officials say rogue members of the military tried to seize power back in 2016, leading to nearly 250 deaths. But the attempt failed after President Erdogan appeared on our affiliate CNN Turk and urged people to take to the streets and fight back. We have this just into CNN. The Trump administration is slapping new tariffs on Brazil, alleging unfair trade practices. The announcement of 25% duties on most goods comes from the Secretary of State, Marco Rubio. U.S. relations with Brazil have soured since the election of Luiz Inácio Lula da Silva as president in 2022. Rubio says he and his government have negotiated in bad faith. President Trump was a huge supporter of the previous president, Jair Bolsonaro. He was convicted of attempting a coup to overturn his election loss. A crew member there, let's talk about this. We've seen some hellish scenes outside a train that was halted by a wall of flames in Ontario. Here it is.
3: Yeah. Holy.
4: Okay, yeah, this is.
3: Okay, y'all need to hurry up.
2: That train had been evacuating areas affected by wildfires. A spokesperson for the Canadian National Railway says the crew safely escaped the area, but did not offer any details. The union representing the crew criticized the railway for allowing a train to travel through the region. More than 100 active wildfires have forced mandatory evacuation orders in northwestern Ontario this week. Another round of slow-moving storms is causing life-threatening flooding in parts of Texas already drenched by rain. Up to 16 inches of rain has fallen in some places. That flash flooding has led to dozens of water rescues. Tens of thousands of people are under the highest level of flood warning, while others are under mandatory evacuation orders. The threat of catastrophic flooding will not ease until Friday. CNN meteorologist Derek Van Dam has more.
5: Yeah, believe it or not, flash flooding wasn't the only concern out of West Texas. Look at this screen right here on my left. That is a tornado that ripped through the suburbs of San Antonio earlier this morning, all associated with the same storm system that is bringing the flooding that you see on the screen here to my right. Just an incredible amount of water, a half a year's worth of water in such a short period of time. No matter, we've seen the swift water rescues, we have seen multiple vehicles getting swept away by the floodwaters. It has been quite the day, and you can see why. Look at these rainfall totals. They are over 17 inches. This is, of course, radar estimated totals across the area, but it's the Medina and Uvalde counties across west central Texas. We're talking about the Edwards Plateau into the hill country of Texas, that Highway 90 corridor that is just getting hammered with some of the heaviest rainfall as we speak. The radar lighting up like a Christmas tree. You can see the flash flood warnings that are underway. There was flash flood emergencies issued in Burney, Texas earlier today. That was part of the video I showed you a moment ago. And here it is, the level 4 of 4 risk from the Weather Prediction Center. This is their highest alert level for the potential of flash flooding, only issued about 4% of the time, but it accounts for, get this, over a third, or roughly 33% of all fatalities during flash flood events. So we still have a moderate risk as we head into tomorrow. Finally, we start to clear things out as we go into the early parts of the weekend. But boy, we've got a rough next 12 to 24 hours across west central Texas.
2: Derek Van Dam in Atlanta, thanks for that. Now to a dispute over how American history should be presented. Exhibits were removed on Wednesday morning from President George Washington's home in Philadelphia that told the story of the 9 enslaved people who lived there during his presidency. They were replaced by new displays that critics say downplay Washington's ownership of enslaved people. The panels were updated after President Trump issued an executive order last year directing historic sites not to display information to, quote, disparage Americans past or living. A lower court ordered the new panels be removed after they were installed earlier this year. But this month, a federal appeals court cleared the way for the Trump administration to reinstall them, ending a lengthy battle with the city of Philadelphia. Still ahead, Argentina and Lionel Messi are headed to the World Cup final for the second consecutive tournament. We'll have reaction and highlight from Argentina's semifinal match, plus talk to the coach of LAFC about what all this is going to do for the MLS.

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3: I want to take a brief moment to issue a correction. Earlier in this newscast, we said that former President Joe Biden is suffering from pancreatic cancer. He is suffering from prostate cancer. We wish him well. We apologize for the error. France is a step closer to giving some terminally ill patients an option to end their lives. The country's National Assembly adopted a bill on Wednesday that would allow incurably ill adults to receive a lethal medication if they request it. But there are strict conditions, including that a patient must be in an advanced stage of a life-threatening condition. That bill becomes law if and when France's top constitutional court agrees that it is legal. Opponents demonstrated outside parliament during the vote. After the bill, the president of France, Emmanuel Macron, posted on social media that he was grateful that this is moving forward. It's something he's pushed for since 2022. Now the World Cup.

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2: Thanks for being with us. Your reaction to the Argentina-England game and the Messi magic once again. What makes him so good?
3: It's incredible how I think that the players around him just push towards the same direction. I was actually very surprised how England seemed to drop so much in that game and started to defend the lead so early. And when you do that against a team like Argentina that has so many weapons in the final third, I think it was always a dangerous thing to deal with. But again, everybody knows about the quality of Messi, and in moments like that, how he just shows up every time. It's quite impressive that he keeps on doing it game after game. We should have a very exciting final on Sunday.
2: Well, let's talk about that final. Spain has only given up one goal the entire World Cup up against Argentina and the greatest scorer in the history of the World Cup. How do you break that down?
3: Look, I think Spain looks to be the most complete team right now, not only defensively, but also collectively, the way they work together. But I also thought not long ago that France looked like the most complete team, and then Spain beat France. So in one game, I don't know, really. Going to the game, I think Spain has the edge, and Spain is maybe more complete. But what Argentina has shown us throughout all these games is that they keep fighting. They have a togetherness about themselves that just makes me think that maybe they have what it takes to win it back to back. But if I really would have to put money in the game, I would still think that Spain maybe is the favorite going to the final.
2: What does this moment mean for MLS? On Friday, the MLS season resumes. First off, are you going easier on your players that competed in the World Cup? And sort of what kind of momentum does this give the entire league and soccer in the United States?
3: Look, the first question, the three players that came back and are ready to participate in the game against the Galaxy, Son, Schaffelberg, and Mathieu Chouanière, the three want to play. The three are excited about coming back and playing right away, and they want to be involved right away in the game on Friday. So for that, they're very excited of coming back and playing. What I hope is not only for the United States, but for Canada also, it's going to make the country grow when it comes to the game.
2: And last question, this is a fun one. So there's going to be a big halftime show at the World Cup final on Sunday. And so here are your performers. You've got Madonna, BTS, Shakira, Justin Bieber, and the composer Gustavo Dudamel. Of all of those, who are you most excited to see?
3: Justin Bieber.
2: Why is that? Because he's Canadian?
3: Yes.
2: Okay. That's an easy one. Mark Dos Santos, thank you so much. Best of luck to you as you start off the season on Friday. I appreciate your insights on the World Cup.
3: Thank you very much. Thanks for having me.
2: Canadian sticking with the Canadian. Check this out. You may have seen this on your social media feeds. A different look at two of the players who will go head-to-head at Sunday's World Cup final. The adult here is the Argentinian superstar Lionel Messi. The baby is the Spanish superstar Lamine Yamal. He was 6 months old when this photo was snapped back in 2007. They were taking part in a charity photo shoot in Barcelona where Messi was an up-and-coming star. Little did they know that they would face off against each other one day for the World Cup title. That'll be something on

0: Sunday. We'll see you back here tomorrow for more of The Story Is.
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1: Hello and welcome to our viewers joining us from all around the world. I'm Rosemary Church. Just ahead here on CNN Newsroom, new explosions in Iran. The U.S. launches back-to-back strikes as Tehran says negotiations are over. Plus, despite countless debunked conspiracies, President Trump is expected to give a primetime speech about the 2020 elections. And the World Cup finals are set. We will have fan reaction from Atlanta and Buenos Aires.
2: Live from Atlanta, this is CNN Newsroom with Rosemary Church.
1: Good to have you with us. And we begin in Iran, where U.S. Central Command says it has now completed its second wave of strikes on the country for the fifth consecutive night. It says military assets were targeted to prevent Tehran from threatening ships in the Strait of Hormuz. Iranian media reports that explosions were heard in cities across the country, including the capital, Tehran. Sources say President Trump has also been receiving options for expanding military operations to undo Tehran's grip on the Strait.
3: We're doing really well with Iran. The Islamic Republic of Iran is not happy right now. Should have been done 47 years ago. Should have been done at least during the 47-year period. And it wasn't. Other presidents didn't do what was right. They should have done it a long time ago. Would have been much easier. And they want to settle so badly. They don't like what we're doing. And they do want to settle. We'll find out whether or not we settle with them or we just finish it off.
1: Iran's foreign ministry spokesperson says the country will continue to respond firmly to U.S. strikes, adding, quote, "We currently have no plans for negotiations and remain focused on defending the country." Meanwhile, Jordan's military says its air defenses took down 8 Iranian missiles that were headed toward the country earlier. Iran claims they were targeting the U.S. military's communication systems and fuel storage facilities. President Trump posted on social media that Iran has released an American woman who he says had been wrongfully detained since December 2024. He did not identify the woman or provide details about her release, but she was later identified by her attorney as Dina Karari. With us now from Riyadh in Saudi Arabia is Greg Karlstrom, Middle East correspondent for The Economist. I appreciate you joining us.
4: Thanks for having me.
1: So after 5 consecutive nights of U.S. strikes on Iranian military facilities, with the aim of preventing Tehran from threatening ships in the Strait of Hormuz, where do things stand right now on that critical waterway?
4: Well, the Strait is still effectively shut. Most vessels are avoiding it. We've seen a real drop-off in traffic over the past 10 days. And I think this gets at the underlying problem, which was a problem in the earlier phase of the war back in March and early April, and it remains a problem today, which is that you can't bomb your way into the Strait of Hormuz being reopened. Yes, the Americans can do damage to Iran's military capabilities. They can blow up launchers and fast boats and other things along the coast that Iran has used to attack commercial ships. But so long as Iran can continue once or twice a week to fire a missile or a drone at a tanker trying to transit the strait, it can make ship owners and insurers and other commercial actors believe it's not safe to go through the Strait of Hormuz. And even if it can't do that from military positions on the coast, it can continue doing it from positions further inland. It has drones that are capable of flying 1,000 kilometers or more. So the U.S. can keep this up for another 5 nights or another 50 nights, but it's not clear how these sorts of limited airstrikes get you to your ultimate strategic aim here, which is reopening the strait to commercial traffic.
1: And Greg, sources now say that President Trump is receiving options for expanding military operations to undo Tehran's grip on the strait. What do you think that means?
4: Well, first, a lot of this sounds very familiar. We're seeing leaks over the past few days that Trump might expand American airstrikes, might deploy ground troops to try and seize some of the Iranian islands that are located near the mouth of the strait. And then he has revived talk of trying to occupy Kharg Island, which is the site of Iran's main oil export terminal. We heard all of this before. There were similar leaks coming out of the White House back in late March in the run-up to the ceasefire when Trump was again threatening escalation against Iran. The problem is, again, none of this really is going to do what you want it to do. You can expand airstrikes, but the regime has been through 6 weeks of far more intense American and Israeli strikes already. And then the idea of trying to seize territory, the U.S. could do that. It could certainly capture Iranian islands near the mouth of the Strait of Hormuz. But what do you do then? What do you do with those islands? You will have to hold them. American troops will have to remain there, probably under drone attack or missile attack from the Iranian mainland. And it's not clear how you use those islands to reopen the strait, because again, all it requires for Iran to close the waterway is to be able to shoot at vessels from somewhere in the country.
1: And Iran's top negotiator says Tehran must continue to defend itself while also remaining open to diplomatic talks, although we're hearing conflicting comments on that. How open do you think Iran really is to negotiating an end to this war? And what will it take to get them back to the table and talk seriously about ending it?
4: I think some people in the Iranian system are probably open to talking. Mohammad Qalibaf, that chief negotiator you mentioned, who is the speaker of Iran's parliament, I think is on the more pragmatic side of things, where he recognizes that Iran is in a very deep economic crisis right now. The regime, by its own estimate, says the war has caused something like $270 billion worth of damage. A million people have lost their jobs because of strikes on critical infrastructure in Iran, and that's on top of the economic crisis that already existed before the war, the one caused by many years of American sanctions and economic mismanagement by the Iranians. So you have these more pragmatic figures who realize the only way out of this is to make a deal that secures sanctions relief, that allows Iran to export oil. That was the whole point of the MOU. It offered those sorts of economic benefits to the Iranians. But the problem is you have another wing of this government in Tehran that isn't interested in negotiating with the U.S., that believes maintaining control of the Strait of Hormuz, being able to decide which ships can go through, when they can do it, administering the strait, in effect. They think that is more important than any other benefits that they might stand to gain. Right. From the memorandum. And for the moment, at least, it seems like that more hardline, aggressive faction in Iran is winning the argument.
1: And what do you make of President Trump's post on social media about Iran releasing an American woman who he says was wrongfully detained since December 2024, calling the move a gesture of goodwill by Iran? What could that signal, do you think?
4: Well, and right, we don't know many of the details of what happened, of what led up to this, but the timing, I suspect, is probably not a coincidence. We've seen Iran do this in the past when it has had moments of tension with the United States or with countries in Europe, where Iran will release someone who they've effectively been holding hostage as a goodwill gesture. Iran has a history of doing that. But how much goodwill that's actually going to generate with the United States right now, at a moment when Donald Trump's main goal, reopening the Strait of Hormuz, is not being achieved, I'm not sure how significant this is going to be. It's a gesture, but it doesn't get at the underlying point of dispute here between the U.S. and Iran.
1: Greg Karlstrom, good to talk with you. Many thanks for your perspective and analysis. Appreciate it. Well, the Trump administration is slapping a new 25% tariffs on most goods coming from Brazil, alleging unfair trade practices. U.S. relations with Brazil have soured since the election of Luiz Inácio Lula da Silva as president in 2022. U.S. Secretary of State Marco Rubio says Lula and his government have negotiated in bad faith. President Trump was a huge supporter of the previous president, Jair Bolsonaro. He was convicted of attempting a coup to overturn his election loss. Democratic lawmakers are becoming more and more divided over support for Israel. Nearly half the Democrats in the US House voted to block billions of dollars in military aid to Israel on Wednesday. The amendment proposed by Republican Congressman Thomas Massie ultimately failed, but some progressive Democrats are celebrating the massive shift in their party. 2 years ago, only 37 Democrats voted to block aid to Israel in a similar vote. The United Nations is warning that humanitarian needs in Gaza remain severe, with families reporting ongoing shortages of food, clean water and medical supplies. The UN says that nearly 1.5 million people need long-term shelter support. That includes 850,000 requiring emergency shelter. The UN spokesperson says aid groups have delivered hundreds of thousands of housing supplies in the past month, but they are running out without more funding.
0: Living conditions continue to be severely undermined by insecurity, the absence of alternatives, gaps in access to drinking water, food, healthcare, sanitation, and education.
1: President Trump is preparing for a primetime address to the nation in the coming hours. He's calling it really big news and says the speech will deal with U.S. elections ahead of November's midterms. Sources tell CNN he will focus on the security of voting machines and alleged efforts by foreign countries to influence U.S. elections. CNN's Manu Raju asked Vice President J.D. Vance about the speech.
5: A lot of Republicans here want him to focus on the 2026 midterms and not to relitigate his claims about the 2020 elections. Would you encourage him to steer clear of those unfounded claims that he is actually the true victor of the 2020 elections?
6: I'm obviously not going to get ahead of his remarks, but we can talk about a number of the American people's problems. We can solve a number of the American people's problems. That's exactly what we're going to work with our House colleagues and our Senate friends to do.
1: Todd Blanche was at the center of one of two high-profile confirmation hearings on Wednesday in Washington. He's been serving as acting attorney general since April and is President Trump's pick to lead the Justice Department permanently. Lawmakers questioned him on a wide range of issues, including the release of the Epstein files and his previous role as the president's personal attorney. CNN's Sherelle Hubbard has the highlights.
7: Do you swear or affirm that the testimony you're about to give before this committee will be the truth?
8: Todd Blanche, President Donald Trump's nominee to be Attorney General, faced a high-stakes confirmation hearing before the Senate Judiciary Committee. Blanche was tested on his fealty to Trump.
9: Are you and President Trump friends?
10: I'm his lawyer, was his lawyer, and now I'm the deputy attorney general. So I met him as his criminal defense attorney.
8: And some committee members had questions about the Epstein survivors.
10: I have never said I will not meet with survivors.
11: Will you meet with these 10 survivors? I'm asking you on the record.
10: If they have lawyers.
11: Well, you're dancing on the head of a pin here.
10: I'm not dancing on any pin.
8: And questions about the Epstein files released during his tenure as acting AG. He acknowledged there were some errors in the vetting of the publicly released Epstein files, but defended his handling of the files. During the multi-hour hearing, Blanche called Trump's U.S. Capitol riot pardons generous, dodged a question about litigation challenging federal rules allowing abortion pills to be received in the mail, and spoke about the status of a $1.8 billion so-called anti-weaponization fund for Trump's allies.
10: There is no weaponization fund.
8: And the acting attorney general seemed to slough off calls to investigate FBI director Kash Patel.
12: How long do you intend to put up with that Kash Patel character?
10: That's an extraordinarily obnoxious question, Senator.
12: Great. You got to own that.
8: I'm Sherelle Hubbard reporting.
1: The other hearing on Wednesday was for Jay Clayton, the president's pick to become the Director of National Intelligence. Clayton offered few details about his plans for the role and repeatedly declined to answer questions about the 2020 election. That led to some tense exchanges with lawmakers. Take a listen.
13: Do you deny that Joe Biden won the 2020 election?
14: Senator, I'm not an election denier. Joe Biden was certified as the president of the United States. I believe he had the most electoral votes.
15: So he won the election.
14: He followed our process, had the most electoral votes, was declared the winner, and...
15: And who has the most electoral votes? Is it the person that wins or the person that loses?
14: I think that's your characterization.
16: Who won the 2020 election?
14: I'm not going to do this with you.
16: Who won the 2020 election?
14: Like I said, I'm not going to get into that with you.
16: But you refuse to answer a simple matter of fact about the 2020 election. Is that right?
14: No, that's not right.
16: Then answer the question. Who won the 2020 election?
14: I have answered the question.
16: Answer it. What is your answer?
14: I've given you my answer.
16: What is your answer? You refuse to answer a basic question about who won a presidential election?
14: No,
16: but you asked to lead America's intelligence community? Isn't it humiliating to be unable to answer this question, to have to indulge the president's delusions?
17: Overtake us here. This has gotten a little scary.
18: Yeah.
17: Holy.
18: Okay. Yeah, this is.
17: Okay, y'all need to hurry up here. Like, seriously, we're encased in flames now.
18: You guys gotta go backwards.
1: A crew member there describing the hellish scenes outside a train that was halted by a wall of flames in Ontario, Canada. The train had been evacuating areas affected by wildfires. A spokesman for the Canadian National Railway says the crew safely escaped the area but did not offer any details. The union representing the crew criticized the railway for allowing a train to travel through the region. More than 100 active wildfires have forced mandatory evacuation orders in northwestern Ontario this week. Well, still to come, Argentina and Lionel Messi are headed to the World Cup final again. We will have all the reaction and highlights from Argentina's semi-final match against England. That's next. Plus, the parasite outbreak affecting fresh produce is spreading. Why health officials say this is the worst outbreak in many years. We'll have details on the other side of the break. Stay with us.

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0: This was the scene in Buenos Aires as fans erupted in joy after Argentina beat England 2-1 in Wednesday's World Cup semi-final match here in Atlanta. Crowds flocked to the streets in the Argentine capital to celebrate the come-from-behind victory against longtime rival England. The Three Lions were trying to hold on to an early lead, but in the 85th minute, Argentina levelled the score 1-1. Then, in added time, Lionel Messi found Lautaro Martinez for the game-winning goal.
1: Today, once again, we were trailing and we managed to turn it around in stoppage time. And that speaks volumes about this group, about this team that is never satisfied. We want more. We want to go for more. And in the end, that's what counts. So now it's time to rest and enjoy what's to come.
0: England now exits the tournament, making a valiant run and delivering one of the strongest tournament performances for the team in years. Captain Harry Kane reflected on the tough loss.
2: We struggled to keep the momentum of the game. We've done so well for that kind of 60 minutes. We scored, we deserved to be ahead. And then for one reason or another, we struggled to keep the ball, we struggled to put pressure on the ball, and it just allowed them to create more momentum.
0: So now the World Cup final is set. Argentina will meet Spain in Sunday's showdown in New Jersey. World Cup history in the making. The first ever meeting in a final between the champions of Europe and South America. Argentina aiming to become the first back-to-back World Cup title holders since 1962. CNN's Amanda Davis reports from Atlanta.
3: This is an Argentina side who just can't be written off. We knew they weren't going to give up their crown without a fight, but boy, did they turn it into one in an absolute cauldron of an atmosphere here in Atlanta. I have honestly never heard, or not heard, as the case may be, national anthems like it. If noise really could blow off roofs, it would have done. The tone was set from the word go. You could feel every pound of the weight of history and the rivalry. Thomas Tuchel had said he thought the challenge of Messi and Argentina would bring out the best of his side. This was a challenge that just wouldn't allow it. Neither side managing to find a way through for a decent chance in the first half. But then, on 55 minutes, England fans were daring to dream. Barcelona's new signing, Anthony Gordon, scoring his first World Cup goal. But 35 minutes is a long time, too long to defend against this Argentina side. The onslaught began. They hit the woodwork a couple of times, and Enzo Fernandez, and then ultimately Lautaro Martinez found a way through to break England hearts once again and put Argentina into their second straight final.
4: It's Messi, you can't go against him.
5: He's the GOAT. I didn't have anything, like nothing to say. Jesus, I don't know, he's up there.
6: We're just so full of emotion right now. It just means the world to us because it's just, we're all a family here.
7: We always make a comeback, we always make a comeback.
3: After the tears of sheer relief from Messi in previous games, this time, like the fans, he had a huge smile on his face at the final whistle. Another chapter in the fiercest of rivalries written. Another Argentina victory to put them into Sunday's decider on the biggest World Cup stage. Amanda Davis, CNN, Atlanta.
0: Joining me now is Marcelo Balboa, former U.S. men's national team legend and analyst for MLS on Apple TV. He also played in three FIFA World Cups. Great to have you with us.
8: Thanks for having me. Appreciate it.
0: Of course. So we saw Argentina beat England in a stunning battle between the rivals on Wednesday, delivering Argentina a spot in the World Cup final on Sunday. Your thoughts on that incredible game?
8: You know, if you're an American Argentine or Argentine, you had a few heart attacks throughout the day. But listen, I think when you put defending champions back against the wall, they show their true colors. Argentina came out, and in the second half, it was a completely different team. And no matter what anybody says, when you have a 38-year-old or 39-year-old within the last 20 minutes put this team on his back, he was looking for the ball. He's crossing the ball. He was dribbling by guys. You know, I think just goes to show you there's no question anymore who is the best player ever in our sport, and it's Messi. Because what he did today at his age, being able to take a team on his back, lead him into a finals now, was fantastic.
0: Yeah, I think you're absolutely right. And now champions Argentina and Spain go head-to-head on Sunday in the World Cup final. Which team do you expect to come out on top and walk away with that trophy?
8: That's a great question. That was a great question because both play similar styles. Both have game changers. One's a little younger than Yamal, who is 19 years old, and you've got Messi, who's 39. I think this will be a very, we'll say, possession-oriented. Both teams will have a lot of the ball. They'll both defend. They both like to have the ball, and they're best when they have the ball. But let's hope that we have a spectacular game, a good finish. And, yes, I would like to see Argentina win because I am American, Argentine, or Argentine-American. My mom and dad are from Argentina. So that I do favor them a little bit more.
0: What have been the greatest moments of this 2026 World Cup tournament so far, for you at least?
8: Ooh, I think you can go back to a few, but I think the story of this World Cup has been Cape Verde. I think when you look at what they've done, no one gave them a chance. They came in, they make it into the knockout game. They took Argentina all the way to the end. When you look at a story like that, you know, I think that this is what the World Cup's about teams coming here, surprising people, making their countries proud. Norway, what they did with Holland, you know what I mean? So I think when you look at it overall, it's been probably one of the best World Cups we've seen, attendance-wise, rating-wise. And then you got to go with the U.S. You know, when you draw over 35 million viewers for a single game for the U.S. national team, that's a sign that our sport, MLS, everything's going in the right direction.
0: There have been some incredible moments, haven't there? And I did want to get your opinion on FIFA now examining the feasibility of expanding the Men's World Cup to 64 teams, up from the current 48-team format. Is that expansion a good idea, do you think?
8: Listen, this is just my opinion, and I'd like to see them sit back another World Cup, sit back, evaluate, process everything, instead of just jumping from one to one to one to one. You know, next thing you know, and two World Cups from now, what are we going to have, 100-plus teams in a World Cup? So I think you have to go back and evaluate this World Cup and see if it worked. Was it successful? Was it not successful? Were the games competitive enough? And then you can make a decision. By the time you get to Saudi Arabia, I think you can make a decision by then. So I would hope that they're not going to rush into 64 teams. I get it. More teams qualify. More teams get an opportunity to play in the World Cup. But it also is an elite tournament, the best of the best. You have to qualify to get here. So it would be nice to see them sit back and at least let the next World Cup be with the 40-plus teams, and then move into thinking about 64 teams after that.
0: Right. I think we'll all be watching to see what they do decide in the end. Marcelo Balboa, thank you so much for joining us. A pleasure to talk with you.
8: Thanks for having me. Have a great day.
0: You too. President Trump pulls a 180 on the Department of Homeland Security. What he's now saying about traffic stops targeting undocumented immigrants in the U.S. That's just ahead.

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2: Welcome back, everyone. We are getting word on new Russian strikes on Kyiv just ahead of a visit by British Prime Minister Keir Starmer. He's expected to arrive there in the coming hours on his final trip as the head of the government. Ukraine says the new strikes killed two people and caused fires. Mr. Starmer is expected to hold talks with Ukrainian President Volodymyr Zelensky about the progress made in the war against Russia. They're also set to discuss Britain's efforts to support Ukraine militarily and diplomatically. Well, as the US and Iran trade military strikes, Tehran is accused of using the opportunity to crack down on dissent at home. According to Iran Human Rights, an NGO based in Norway, the Iranian regime is dramatically stepping up executions of political prisoners while the world is distracted by the war. CNN's Isabel Young spoke with an Iranian woman whose brothers are on death row.
3: Nikki Nikbakht recently learned that her two brothers, Hadi and Fazlullah, have been given the death sentence by the Islamic Republic of Iran. Every day, from her home in Germany, she checks in with her family back home. Nikki's brothers are just two of dozens of political prisoners facing execution in Iran right now. They stand accused of encouraging dissent against the regime and were convicted of broad charges of corruption.
4: The Islamic Republic in the past has said that they only issued the death penalty after due process and that it's only given for very serious crimes, for people who have committed horrendous things. Is that not what your brothers have done?
3: Earlier this year, after widespread protests where the authorities cracked down with lethal force, President Trump claimed he'd stepped in to stop Iran from executing hundreds of people. But since the US-led war, Iran has intensified repression and sped up the pace of executions. At least 44 political prisoners, including protesters, have been killed since the conflict broke out, according to the Norway-based Iran Human Rights NGO.
4: So this is Hadi and his wife and his two sons. And how are they handling it?
3: With each execution, the regime sends a chilling message. We're still in charge, and dissent will not be tolerated.
4: It must be impossible to put out of your mind. I mean, how are you feeling on a daily basis about what could be to come?
3: Human rights groups decry what they say are forced confessions used to justify these executions. Earlier this year, 26-year-old Nasser Bakadazeh and 28-year-old Mehrab Abdulazadeh confessed to serious crimes. Nasser's filmed confession about espionage was used as propaganda and publicized on Iranian state media. But in recorded calls from prison during their final days, both Nasser and Mehrab said they'd been tortured into making these confessions. Both Nasser and Mehrab were hanged on the 2nd of May. Hamid Chapati shared a cell with both men in Urumia Central Prison. Chapati is a Kurdish-Iranian activist who was imprisoned there for 3 months.
4: Do you remember the day when you found out that
5: Nasser was executed?
6: Nasser وقتی حکم اعدامش تایید شد از طریق یه دوست مشترکمون برام پیغام فرستاده بود که من برای آخرین بار میخوام باش حرف بزنم و متاسفانه من نتونستم باش حرف بزنم. ولی خب وقتی خبر اعدامشون رو شنیدم واقعا منم باشون اعدام شدم.
3: As the war in Iran heats up again, human rights feel far from the priority, and the regime is once again ruling through fear. Isabel Young, CNN, London.
2: President Trump is ordering federal agents to resume traffic stops in their effort to deport undocumented immigrants. Sources say the president was furious about the pause ordered on Tuesday by the Department of Homeland Security. It came after ICE officers shot and killed two people in less than a week, one in Texas, the other in Maine. Neither one was the actual target of an immigration enforcement operation. The FBI is making new allegations in the shooting death of Lorenzo Salgado Araujo. The Mexican national was killed by ICE agents last week in Houston, Texas. CNN's Ed Levandera has details.
7: There were already questions swirling around the validity of how federal investigators described the shooting death of 52-year-old Lorenzo Salgado Araujo last Tuesday in Houston. And now there is renewed criticism of federal investigators and how they are handling this case. In a federal search warrant obtained by CNN, investigators say they found four plastic bags inside Salgado's white van and that those plastic bags contained a white crystal substance consistent with methamphetamine. Now, we should be clear, this warrant also does not say that definitively it is drugs of any kind. We have reached out to the FBI to ask and see if that substance has been tested. We have not heard back, but already there has been intense calls and questions about the validity of what is in this search warrant. A Latino activist very close to who has been working with the family over the last week says this smells of a smear campaign and a cover-up. The ACLU put out a statement saying that the Trump administration and the FBI lacked the credibility to investigate itself in this case. They say that anybody reading what is in the contents of this search warrant should be very skeptical of what they're reading, and they continue to call for a full independent investigation. The Harris County District Attorney's Office say prosecutors were given access to the van by the local FBI office there in Houston. It's not clear whether or not they were able to watch the execution of this search warrant on this white van. That isn't exactly clear to us, but a great deal of questions and accusations that perhaps the drugs were planted in the van, and a lot of criticism of the information detailed in this search warrant. The Salgado family has not commented directly about the accusations and the allegations in this search warrant, but we also did learn today that the Texas Department of Public Safety and the Texas Rangers, the state authorities here, they say that they will be conducting an independent and separate investigation into the shooting death of 52-year-old Lorenzo Salgado Araujo as well. Ed Lavandera, CNN, Dallas.
2: Still to come, CNN visits the Galapagos Islands for an historic release, more than a quarter of a century in the making. Back in just a moment.

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0: The Galapagos Islands are famous for their biodiversity and also inspiring Charles Darwin's theory of evolution. But since Darwin's visit back in 1835, many of its iconic species have faced severe devastation. Today on Call to Earth, we will witness the remarkable return of a reptile not seen in decades.
1: It's a historic day for the Galapagos island of Floriana, as crates containing a long-lost treasure are delivered to its shoreline.
2: This is absolutely a new beginning. It's a huge milestone. It's the first time tortoises have returned to Floriana Island in, 150 or so years.
1: Each crate weighs up to 80 kilograms and will need to be carried more than a kilometer inland, where, over the next 3 days, 158 giant land tortoises will be released. This first reintroduction is part of a much larger and long-term plan to rewild the island with a dozen native species.
3: Una, dos, tres, suelte. Come.
1: As ecosystem engineers, tortoises are critical to these tropical islands, helping disperse seeds, trample vegetation, and create habitat for other species.
2: Floriana had, we estimate, 10,000, 15,000 giant tortoises at one point.
1: Each island in the Galapagos has a distinct subspecies of tortoise. Floriana's was the first to be driven to extinction, largely due to the 19th century whaling industry, which used the island as a stopover and exploited the turtles for food. But in 2000, while conducting a Galapagos-wide tortoise census, James Gibbs made a surprising discovery on Isabella Island's Wolf Volcano.
2: And there were many of the thousands of the native species there. But immediately, it became obvious that there are some strange tortoises here. And nowhere in Galapagos do you have the two types of tortoises occurring together.
1: Genetic testing would reveal these strange tortoises were hybrids, carrying both Wolf Volcano and Floriana lineage.
2: It was always sort of a dream that, wow, maybe Floriana tortoises actually still exist in some form and maybe get them back on the island.
1: 26 years later, that dream has become reality.
4: These are the last eggs that are hatching.
1: For the past 15 years, more than 700 tortoises with Floriana ancestry have been raised at this breeding center on Santa Cruz Island, all intended for reintroduction.
4: Once they complete the 30 days of being born in the dark box, then they move to these pens, which are the pens where they will stay for 2 to 3 years. They are quite small, and we have to take great care of them because at that size, they are still easy prey for predators.
1: According to the Galapagos Conservancy, captive bred tortoises need to be between 5 and 7 years old for them to have a fighting chance when released in the wild. But back on Floriana, this pioneering group are all 12 to 14 years old, added maturity that will hopefully ensure their homecoming is a success. Each tortoise is also fitted with a GPS transmitter.
5: Con estas 158 tortugas,

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0: Keir Starmer is in Ukraine right now, making his final trip as Britain's Prime Minister. He announced his resignation last month, less than 2 years after the Labour Party won an election in a landslide. Starmer is being pushed out by his own party after a series of policy missteps. Former Greater Manchester Mayor Andy Burnham is poised to be Starmer's replacement at No. 10 Downing Street. Russian strikes hit Kyiv just ahead of that visit by the British Prime Minister. Ukraine says the new strikes killed 2 people and caused fires. An outbreak of an illness caused by a parasite is surging across parts of the US. More than 3,000 cases of cyclospora have been reported in Michigan and Ohio. The parasite causes an intestinal illness that can lead to diarrhea and other symptoms. Experts recommend avoiding pre-cut or packaged produce. Nationwide, the CDC says more than 7,000 cases have been confirmed or under investigation in 34 states since May. Health officials say this is the worst outbreak in many years. Argentina fans here in Atlanta were crying tears of joy after their team's stunning late comeback win over England, 2-1, in their World Cup semi-final. And in Argentina, the emotions are just as strong. Stefano Posipon has reaction from Buenos Aires.
1: This is what winning a FIFA World Cup semi-final looks like in Argentina. The Albiceleste, Lionel Messi and his teammates were able to score 2-1 and win against England on Wednesday. It was a nerve-wracking performance with England taking a lead with Anthony Gordon on the 55th minute. Argentina finally equalizing on the 87th and then on the 92nd, Lautaro Martinez making it to the final. They're now off to play against Spain on Sunday. This nation is truly one that

0: football like no other. We've been here only for a couple of days, and still the nation is really bracing itself, preparing for that final against Spain. We were here in 2022 when they won the third World Cup. Now Argentina will have a chance to bite at history for the second time in a row. We'll see you on Sunday, Argentina against Spain.
1: And while that semi-final didn't end the way England fans had wanted, they did have some fun celebrating one of their team's stars. Hours before Wednesday's match, crowds of young men gathered in London for a look-alike contest to see who most resembled midfielder Jude Bellingham. A university student was crowned the winner. The prize? A food delivery voucher worth more than $2,000 and a Beatles box set, all presented by another look-alike of Norway star Erling Haaland. Good mates there. Thanks so much for your company this hour. I'm Rosemary Church, CNN Newsroom, with the lovely Linda Kincaid is next after a quick break.

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1: Hello and welcome to our viewers joining us from all around the world. I'm Linda Kincaid, and this is CNN Newsroom. Coming up, Iran launching new strikes against U.S. forces and regional partners as the conflict enters another dangerous phase. With both sides digging in, where do diplomatic efforts stand? Plus, U.S. President Trump set to deliver a primetime address to the nation tonight. Why he's focusing on election integrity as two of his nominees face tough questions on Capitol Hill. And the World Cup final is set. What to expect when Spain and Argentina face off for the championship?
2: Live from Atlanta, this is CNN Newsroom with Linda Kincaid.
1: We begin in the Middle East, where U.S. Central Command says it's completed two waves of strikes on Iran for the fifth consecutive night. Its main target, military assets to prevent Iran from threatening shipping in the Strait of Hormuz. Iranian media reports that explosions were heard in cities across the country, including the capital, Tehran. Sources say U.S. President Trump has also been receiving options for expanding military operations to undo Tehran's grip on the Strait. Here's more from the president.
3: Are you giving Iran a deadline before you start bombing?
4: I don't like giving deadlines, but they pretty much know. They know the story.
3: Sir, are you meeting?
4: They better behave.
1: Iran's chief negotiator says Tehran must continue to defend itself while also remaining open to diplomacy. Jordan's military says its air defense has shot down eight Iranian missiles that were headed towards the country earlier. Iran claims they were targeting the U.S. military's communication systems as well as fuel storage facilities. CNN's Paula Hancock is following all the developments and joins us now live from Abu Dhabi. Good to see you, Paula. So tonight, the fifth consecutive day of strikes and counter-strikes between the U.S. and Iran. Are these strikes, you know, achieving a clear military objective, or is it becoming an open-ended campaign?
5: Well, Linda, you could be forgiven for thinking we were back in March or April when you hear what is happening from the Trump administration. We've heard from two people familiar with the situation that President Trump is reviewing options to widen and expand the military options. He is also having a Situation Room meeting. He is contemplating, according to these two sources, taking over Kharg Island, which is key to Iran's oil facilities. Now, this is exactly where we were a couple of months ago. We also know that the naval blockade has been reinstated. So there are concerns at this point that that this is moving in the wrong direction, that the escalation is continuing. U.S. Central Command saying that they are targeting military installations along the Strait of Hormuz, although we have been seeing strikes in the capital as well, so that they can try and degrade Iran's ability to hit vessels in the Strait of Hormuz. We also, though, did hear from the U.S. Vice President, J.D. Vance, on Tuesday, talking to Joe Rogan. And he was pointing out that the military option has to be coupled with diplomacy. Let's listen.
6: You can bomb them. You can take away their radar. You can take away some of their drones and some of their missiles, but it's just too easy to fire at ships in the Straits. So you've got to actually be willing to talk and to try to figure out the problem.
5: And he was pointing out that the asymmetric threat that Iran poses needs diplomacy as well as the military option. Now, we've heard from Iranian officials saying that they will continue to defend themselves, blaming the United States for not sticking to its side of the deal, saying that they are under no obligation to do what they were supposed to do within the Memorandum of Understanding, namely to keep the Strait of Hormuz open. We also heard from Iran's president, Masoud Pezeshkian, countering what we have been hearing from the U.S. president.
7: These comments are continuing and they are doing these acts. But the point is whether they could reach their goal in the field. The people who decided to divide our Iran into pieces, where they are standing now finally. We in action, based on what we believe in, we'll defend our soil every inch of the way, and these disrespectful comments are worthy of them, not us.
5: So what we're hearing from the Iranian side, from state media, is that there have been explosions heard in the early hours of Thursday morning in Tehran. And also one hospital in the area of Avaz had to be evacuated as strikes were carried out nearby.
1: Right. Paula Hancock, so appreciate the update from Abu Dhabi. Thank you very much. Well, for more, I want to welcome from Cairo, Egypt, H.A. Hellier, a senior associate fellow at the Royal United Services Institute for Defense and Security Studies. Thanks for your time.
8: My pleasure. Thank you for having me on the program.
1: So neither side is showing any sign of backing down. We're seeing another round of U.S. strikes and Iranian retaliation. Donald Trump said this war would last 4 or 5 weeks. We're now in month 5. At this point, is there any realistic off-ramp, and what would have to happen for both sides to move back towards diplomacy?
8: So the largest problem, I think, with this war since day one is that the Trump administration decided on a course of action without actually understanding how the Iranian regime works. They thought that they could knock out the regime and actually engage in regime change. That was never going to be the case. They didn't account for the fact that the regime would seize the Strait of Hormuz as leverage, which, of course, it was entirely predictable and quite well known in different war games in Washington, but involving experts as opposed to ideologues within the administration. Of course, that's what happened. And now you see, unfortunately, the same phenomenon playing out where the Trump administration thinks that by striking Iran, by engaging in this sort of kinetic activity, it's somehow going to change the calculus of the regime. It isn't. The regime has decided that this is a war that is existential, that the main point of leverage that it has against the U.S. is by having leverage against its neighborhood and the international community, and that means the Strait of Hormuz. I'm not saying that any of this is legal, by the way. The United States, with the Israelis, launched an illegal and unjustified war against the Iranians. And the Iranians are trying to change facts on the water, as opposed to the ground, in the Strait of Hormuz, by moves that are completely thuggish and absent of legitimacy. But it doesn't really matter in terms of facts. The facts are they will try to do this. They will push in this sort of direction. This sort of military activity, I don't think, is going to change their calculus. I think the only way that their calculus gets changed is by discussions at the negotiation table. That's certainly what isn't happening. I think Donald Trump himself goes between thinking, well, let's use force, let's use negotiation. But on a tactical level, strategically, I'm afraid that Washington still isn't in a good place.
1: I want to get your perspective from Cairo. What are you hearing from Arab governments? And are they more concerned about Iran's actions, the expanding U.S. military campaign, the impact on the economy and the Strait of Hormuz, or the possibility of a broader regional conflict?
8: I think all of the above, quite frankly. The Gulf region in particular, but then the Arab world more generally, has no interest in Iran taking more control on a geopolitical level. They're not interested in Iranian hegemony at all. They're also entirely in rejection of Israeli paramountcy, where the Israelis have shown over the last few years in multiple actions, whether it be the genocide in Gaza, whether it be occupation in Lebanon or in Syria, or indeed this war on Iran. They're not interested in that either. But they're also quite concerned, and I think quite legitimately so, about the impact on their economies if the war starts up again in the same way that it did earlier this year. We haven't seen that yet. There have been deleterious effects on the economies already, as a result of the last couple of weeks, but nothing like what we saw earlier this year. And they don't want to return to that. That's why, even though the MOU was frankly not very well negotiated, you saw the Gulf and the Arab world more generally be quite supportive of efforts to come to an MOU, because the alternative was returning to whole-scale war. Nobody's interested. that. I should say, I don't think the Americans or the Iranians at present are also interested in returning to full-scale war. But unless you get an off-ramp, then the law of unintended consequences becomes more and more dangerous, and you could just slip right back into it. We've seen that over the last couple of days, tensions increase.
1: The question is, who's going to move to that off-ramp first? H.A. Hellyer, good to have you with us. Thanks so much.
8: My pleasure. Thank you so much.
1: U.S. President Trump posted on social media that Iran has released a dual Iranian-American citizen who had been charged with spying and barred from leaving the country since December 2024. She's been identified by her attorney as Dina Karari. Trump called Iran's move an act of goodwill. We're getting word of new Russian strikes on Kyiv just ahead of a visit by Prime Minister of Britain, Keir Starmer. He arrived there a short time ago on his final trip as the head of a government. Iran says the attacks killed two people and set some buildings and vehicles on fire. Mr. Starmer is expected to hold talks with Ukrainian President Volodymyr Zelensky about the progress made in the war against Russia. Before the trip, the British leader said his country's ironclad support for Ukraine will continue. The Trump administration is slapping new 25% tariffs on most goods from Brazil, alleging unfair trade practices. U.S. relations with Brazil have soured since the election, and Luiz Inácio Lula da Silva is president in 2022. U.S. Secretary of State Marco Rubio says Lula and his government have negotiated in bad faith. President Trump was a huge supporter of the previous president, Jair Bolsonaro. He was convicted of attempting a coup to overturn his election loss. And President Trump is preparing for a primetime address to the nation in the coming hours. He's calling it really big news and says the speech will deal with U.S. elections ahead of November's midterms. Sources tell CNN that he will focus on the security of voting machines and alleged efforts by foreign countries to influence U.S. elections. CNN's Manu Raju asked Vice President J.D. Vance about the speech.
9: A lot of Republicans here want him to focus on the 2026 midterms and not to relitigate his claims about the 2020 elections. Would you encourage him to steer clear of those unfounded claims that he is actually the true victor of the 2020 elections?
10: I'm obviously not going to get ahead of his remarks, but we can talk about a number of the American people's problems. We can solve a number of the American people's problems. That's exactly what we're going to work with our House colleagues and our Senate friends to do.
1: And we'll have more on those confirmation hearings, and we'll have much more coming up on that exchange, as well as a fire exchange between lawmakers and President Trump's pick to become the new Director of National Intelligence. Plus, the World Cup final is set, and for the first time, champions of Europe and South America will meet in Sunday's final. It's Spain versus Argentina. We'll discuss the road to the final with my guest next.
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0: That was the scene in Buenos Aires as fans erupted in joy after Argentina beat England 2-1 in Wednesday's World Cup semi-final match here in Atlanta. Crowds flocked to the streets in the Argentine capital to celebrate the come-from-behind victory against longtime rival England. The Three Lions were trying to hold on to an early lead, but in the 85th minute, Argentina leveled the score 1-1. And then in added time, Lionel Messi found another way to win, to score a goal for the game.
1: Today, once again, we were trailing and we managed to turn it around in stoppage time. And that speaks volumes about this group, about this team that is never satisfied. We want more. We want to go for more. And in the end, that's what counts. So now it's time to rest and enjoy what's to come.
0: England now exits the tournament after making a valiant run and delivering one of the strongest tournament performances for the team in years. Captain Harry Kane reflected on the tough loss.
2: We struggled to keep the momentum of the game. We've done so well for that kind of 60 minutes. We scored, we deserved to be ahead. And then for one reason or another, we struggled to keep the ball, we struggled to put pressure on the ball, and it just allowed them to create more momentum.
0: Joining me now is Neil Atkinson, host of the podcast, The Anfield Wrap. Great to have you with us.
3: Hello there.
0: So Argentina back in the World Cup final after beating England 2-1. England, of course, scored the first goal. So what went wrong? Was it Messi's influence, Argentina's experience, or just the inability of England to close out?
3: I think England showed a real inability to close out. They got themselves into a situation where
0: Neil, I'm so sorry to interrupt. We're going to try and reconnect with you, but we're having a lot of technical difficulties understanding you. We'll try and get you back shortly. Thanks so much. President Trump's third nominee to lead the CDC in less than 2 years is facing her confirmation process. When we come back, we're also going to look at the tough questions she got from both Republican and Democratic senators and hear why some are skeptical of Dr. Erica Schwartz. Next.
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2: Buenos Aires, and this is CNN.
3: Welcome back. I'm Linda Kincaid. Let's take a look at today's top stories. The U.S. military says it has completed strikes on Iran for a fifth straight night, aimed at degrading Iran's ability to target vessels in the Strait of Hormuz. Iranian state media reports that air defenses were activated earlier in the capital, Tehran. Locations in northern and central Iran were also hit. U.S. President Trump is preparing to deliver what he calls really big news in a primetime speech to the nation tonight. He says he will focus on free and fair elections and a couple of other things. Sources say the president will talk about voting machine security and alleged efforts by foreign nations to influence elections. Senate lawmakers will hear testimonies from witnesses today as part of the confirmation hearing for Todd Blanche. President Trump's pick to become the next attorney general made it through questioning, but his confirmation isn't a sure thing. If just one Republican joins Democrats in opposing him, it could be enough to derail his nomination. Blanche was the subject of one of two high-profile confirmation hearings Wednesday, and he has been serving as acting attorney general since April after his former boss, Pam Bondi, was fired. Lawmakers questioned him on a range of issues, including the release of
4: the Epstein files, and
3: his previous role as President Trump's personal attorney. Blanche also defended the president's authority to pardon January 6th defendants.
5: Ranking Member Durbin and the other members of the committee, thank you for having me. Senator Durbin said a minute
6: ago, you denied that Trump encouraged any violence on January 6th. You've cleaned house of every attorney who worked on a case related to Trump, and you've bragged that bringing justice for violent rioters meant that every one of them was either pardoned or had their sentence commuted.
5: When I talk about what happened with the convicted January 6th defendants, I talk about what President Trump did. He has the absolute right to pardon anybody for any reason he sees fit, and every one of them got pardoned or commuted. I am not celebrating that. It is a fact.
3: The other hearing on Wednesday was for Jay Clayton, the president's pick to become the director of national intelligence. His nomination appears to be on track, but the hearing produced some tense moments when Clayton was repeatedly asked about the 2020 election. CNN's Brian Todd has the details.
7: There were some extraordinary exchanges Wednesday between the nominee for Director of National Intelligence, Jay Clayton, and Democratic and independent senators. The crux of the matter really went to whether Jay Clayton is going to use the office of the Director of National Intelligence to pursue President Trump's false claims that the 2020 election was stolen. Jay Clayton's predecessors in that job, Tulsi Gabbard and Bill Pulte, have already done that, have already pursued those claims. The question is whether Jay Clayton is going to do it. And to that question, he had to face one central question from four different senators. These senators were Democrat Mark Warner, Independent Angus King, Democrat Mark Kelly, and Democrat John Ossoff. All four of those senators asked him flat out, did Joe Biden win the 2020 election? And to all four senators' questions, he was evasive. Here is a particularly heated exchange between Clayton and Democratic Senator John Ossoff.
8: I believe we just discussed that. The president provided a pardon, yes.
9: Yes or no? Did the president of the United States pardon a convicted narco-trafficker?
8: Yes.
9: Who won the 2020 election?
8: I'm not going to do this with you.
9: This is a job interview. We've established that you have an obligation to be honest and forthright with the committee. Yes, you do have an obligation to be honest and forthright with the committee?
8: Yes.
9: Who won the 2020 election?
8: Like I said, I'm not going to get into that with you.
9: But you do have an obligation to be honest and forthright with the committee.
8: Is anything that I just said not honest or forthright?
9: Yes, you're not being honest or forthright. Who won the 2020 election?
8: I think I've answered the question. We can keep doing this.
9: Well, we're going to keep doing it because you're not being honest and forthright.
8: I'm not going to engage in the theater.
9: It's a simple question, Mr. Clayton.
8: And I've answered
9: it. Who won the 2020 presidential election?
8: I've answered it.
7: And again, repeatedly, he was asked that question by four different senators. Did Joe Biden win the election in 2020? And each time he evaded that answer, he refused to say whether Biden actually won. What he did say was that Biden had been certified as president, that Biden won the majority of the Electoral College votes, that Biden went through the processes, but he never flat out said that Joe Biden won. He knows that if he does say that, he will probably irritate his possible future boss, Donald Trump, if Donald Trump did see him in that hearing saying that Joe Biden won. Another really interesting exchange there came when John Ossoff asked him about Tulsi Gabbard's trip to Georgia in January of this year, where she tagged along with a raid that dealt with 2020 election files, which was totally out of her lane as the Director of National Intelligence. That was a very controversial visit, very widely reported on. But Jay Clayton said that he hadn't really heard about that visit, didn't know anything about it until he heard about it from John Ossoff in John Ossoff's Senate office shortly before the hearing. Pretty extraordinary there. Still, even with all of this, it looks like Jay Clayton's track to be actually confirmed as Director of National Intelligence could be on track. Democrats are eager to remove the acting DNI, Bill Pulte, simply because Pulte is so controversial politically, again, for doing Donald Trump's bidding on the election question, but also because Bill Pulte has no discernible experience at all in intelligence matters. Brian Todd, CNN, Washington.
3: An outbreak of an illness caused by a parasite is surging in parts of the U.S. More than 3,000 cases of Cleicospora have been reported in Michigan and Ohio. The parasite causes an intestinal illness that can lead to diarrhea and other symptoms. Michigan health officials say their investigation suggests lettuce or salad greens may be a possible source. Experts recommend avoiding pre-cut or packaged produce. Nationwide, the CDC says more than 7,000 cases have been confirmed or are under investigation in 34 states since May. President Trump's latest pick to lead the National Maine Public Health Agency is facing a challenging confirmation process. Dr. Erica Schwartz is the president's third nominee for CDC director in less than 2 years. And she heard from some skeptical senators on Wednesday. CNN's Meg Terrell reports.
10: We need a CDC director that will actually stand up to crazy, stupid things being said that undermine faith in immunization. Are you the person? And
11: I'm Dr. Erica Schwartz faced a barrage of questions Wednesday from senators of both political parties about whether, as CDC director, she'd hold the line for science over potential political pressure.
12: Chairman, you have my assurances that I will continue to lead by my integrity. I will never compromise on the science. I will always, always have the public's health in mind. I have spent over 25 years making sure.
10: Not quite the direct answer I'm hoping for.
11: Sources tell CNN Schwartz's nomination is an attempt by the White House to stabilize the CDC after months of turmoil under Health Secretary Robert F. Kennedy Jr. The public health agency hasn't had a confirmed director for nearly a year after President Trump's last pick was ousted over what she said was her refusal to pre-approve vaccine advisory panel recommendations, an account Kennedy denied. After so much upheaval, one White House official telling CNN of the choice of Schwartz, quote, "We just need someone who's not crazy." Since early last year, the CDC has faced significant job cuts, a fatal shooting at its headquarters, and concerns it doesn't have the resources or latitude to tackle public health issues, including ongoing measles outbreaks, an Ebola epidemic in the Democratic Republic of Congo, and the current outbreak centered in the Midwest of a diarrhea-causing parasite.
13: RFK Jr. and Trump's war on the CDC is now landing people in the hospital.
11: A physician and former deputy surgeon general, Schwartz's credentials have been applauded by the public health world. She doesn't share Kennedy's skepticism of vaccines. Polling had suggested Kennedy's vaccine agenda could hurt Republicans in the midterms, alarming the White House, which did not respond to a request for comment. More recently, Kennedy has touted the administration's policies focused on healthy food and lowering drug prices. But vaccines remained top of mind Wednesday, as senators repeatedly sought assurances that Schwartz, as CDC director, would stand firm on the science. Many senators remained skeptical.
14: I think you are immensely qualified. I am very, very concerned that even qualified people have either had to change their positions or quit. And so, again, I wish us all luck on our public health at this moment.
11: Meg Terrell, CNN, reporting.
3: U.S. Defense Secretary Pete Hegseth says he's rolling out a new program to test American troops for low testosterone.
15: Today, I'm authorizing a new screening program for testosterone deficiency for our service members, ensuring you have the right testosterone levels to operate at your absolute best.
3: Secretary Hegseth said troops over 30 will be screened every year and receive testosterone replacement therapy will be voluntary. It appears he's planning to test only men for hormone irregularities. The Pentagon did not respond to questions about what research or academic studies are behind the policy move. Sources tell CNN President Trump's chief of staff and the FBI director led a security investigation inside the White House. Susie Wiles and Kash Patel were reportedly looking to find who leaked information about the Qatari-gifted plane President Trump wanted to use as the new Air Force One. Apparently, that included asking everyone there for their cell phones. Those sources say not every official who was asked turned in their phone. President Trump has been touting the new plane, which was rebuilt and redesigned, but its defense capabilities aren't as secure as older versions, according to reports. That forced the president to change his travel plans while in Europe last week. President Trump is ordering federal agents to resume traffic stops in their efforts to deport undocumented migrants. Sources say the president was furious about the pause ordered on Tuesday by the Department of Homeland Security. It came after ICE officers shot and killed two people in less than a week, one in Texas, the other in Maine. Neither was the actual target of an immigration enforcement operation. The FBI is making new allegations in the shooting death of Lorenzo Salgado Araujo. He is a Mexican national who was killed last week in Houston. An FBI affidavit now claims that drugs were found in the van driven by the victim. A Latino rights group says the allegations smell of a smear campaign and a cover-up. The Mexican immigrant community is in Houston paying tribute to Araujo and with memorials and vigils. CNN's Carolina Peguero spoke with his sons.
16: This is the last time Lorenzo Salgado Araujo left home. 1 week ago, an ICE agent shot and killed the father of three in Houston on his way to work.
17: It's been a week since your dad's passing.
18: A hard week.
17: Everybody wants to know how you guys are doing.
18: We're worried about my mom first and foremost. She's now left without her best friend and partner of 40 years, you know. This responsibility has been brought upon me, and I took charge because I am the oldest. And it's something that my father would have wanted for me to, you know, essentially be the head of the household, the man of the house. It's a responsibility that I did not want, but it's a responsibility that I'll undertake. So I'll be okay. I'll be okay. I have to be for my dad.
17: What is the message that you want to tell to those young adults that are in the same position as you, where you're from here and you're also from there, but you want to be a representation of what it truly is to be a hardworking American, Mexican American?
19: I think in terms of the American story, ours is a very common American one. The idea that here is the land of opportunity. Once you get here and you put in work, hours of work, you will get paid off what you do, off what you make. For us, it was education. That's what our parents really stressed, and just showing us what it takes to instill that work ethic in us.
20: I'm son of Houston!
16: The Salgados aren't grieving alone. Hundreds packed a city council meeting this week demanding accountability.
17: All over Houston, all over the country, and people with just wanting answers, wanting to show you guys support, but seeking justice, something that you've been very vocal about. Ronaldo, how are you going to bring that forth?
18: Justice is, of course, something we want. First and foremost, we want to continue pressuring for a full, independent, transparent investigation to be able to get the full story. One day, I want to live in an America where we don't have to look over our shoulder. We don't have to worry about whether we're coming home or not. That we're guaranteed life, liberty, and pursuit of happiness.
16: The family spoke out hoping this wouldn't happen again, but the death of another father in Maine by ICE agents has only compounded that grief.
19: It's truly heartbreaking. It really should not have happened again. The fact that there's another family out there that lost a son, that lost a brother, that lost a father, that three-year-old girl, she can't speak to her father's character the same way that Ronnie and I can speak to our father's character. And it's heartbreaking.
18: I want to tell the family, you know, that we have millions of people supporting us, and millions of people are going to be having their backs, that they are not alone. And again,
19: everyone,
18: enough is enough. That may that be the last one. May this week be the last week that anything like this happens.
0: I am the Reverend Dr. Colin Boston, Senior Minister.
16: A week of grief, a week of crowds turning out for a family they'd never met, and two brothers now carrying a responsibility neither one asked for.
17: Ronaldo and Lorenzo shared that although their mother has been heavily devastated by the tragic loss of her husband, she has been surrounded by family members and loved ones and also by the support of the community, which is why she personally wants to invite the community to attend the public viewing of her husband's funeral on Thursday. Carolina Peguero, CNN, Houston.
3: Its value has dropped over the past few years, but that's not stopping a pair of suitors from making a bid to buy PayPal. How much the company's worth? 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

0: Welcome back, I'm Linda Kincaid. Here are your business headlines. U.S. Federal Reserve Chairman Kevin Walsh says he's committed to bringing inflation under control. That was one of the key takeaways from his comments on Capitol Hill. He testified before the House and Senate this week. Walsh was questioned about whether the Fed would bow to political pressure, but he said, quote, "We're honored to be independent." President Trump is pushing New York to lift its temporary ban on building new AI data centers. He's slamming Governor Kathy Hochul for the move, calling it a terrible decision. He claims data centers are, quote, cash cows, pointing to lower taxes and record job growth. But Hochul warns they could drive up utility bills and strain the water supply. The U.S. Treasury says it's producing $1 coins with President Trump's face on them. Generally, federal law prohibits living people from appearing on U.S. currency. But the Treasury says it is calling the coins collectibles to mark America's 250th birthday. When the coins will be available and how much they'll cost has not yet been announced. PayPal is in the spotlight after multiple reports of a $53 billion takeover bid. Payment companies Stripe and private equity firm Advent apparently made the offer early this month. CNN's Claire Duffy reports.
1: That's right. This would create a massive online payments juggernaut. What Stripe and private equity firm Advent International here are reportedly offering is $60.50 per share for PayPal. That would mark about a 20% premium over where PayPal shares closed earlier this week prior to these reports. But it is lower than where PayPal shares were a year ago, around $73, and much lower than where PayPal shares were 5 years ago, nearly $300. And I think that speaks to the challenges that PayPal has had in the last few years as it faces increased competition in this digital payment space, especially from players like Apple Pay and Google Pay. The company earlier this year hired a new CEO, Enrique Lora, as it launched this turnaround plan that involved laying off 20% of its staff. But all of that said, there is still a lot that PayPal could have to offer in a transaction like this. Stripe, its business is largely servicing transactions for companies online. PayPal, meanwhile, has a huge consumer business. It owns Venmo, which alone has 90 million users. Stripe very much might want those valuable consumer relationships, consumer transactions, not to mention that PayPal is a legacy trusted brand. Now, we should say that none of these companies have commented on these takeover bid reports. It is not clear where this is going. Certainly seems to be early days. But if you look at PayPal's shares closing up about 17% on Wednesday, it looks like shareholders are in favor of this deal. Back to you.
0: More than 800 active wildfires are burning across Canada right now.
2: Here, this has gotten a little scary.
3: Yeah.
2: Holy.
3: Okay. Yeah, this is.
2: Okay, y'all need to hurry up here. Like, seriously, we're encased in flames now.
3: You guys got to go backwards.
0: A crew member there describing the hellish scenes outside a train that was halted by a wall of flames. As you can see there, absolutely frightening. The train had been evacuating areas affected by the wildfires. A spokesman for the Canadian National Railway says the crew safely escaped the area, but did not offer any other details. The union representing the crew criticized the railway for allowing a train to travel through that region. More than 100 active wildfires in northwestern Ontario have been forced into mandatory evacuation orders this week. Another round of slow-moving storms is causing life-threatening flooding in parts of southern Texas, already drenched by the rain. Up to 16 inches of rain has fallen in some places. Uvalde County has received about half of a year's worth of rain so far. The flash flooding has led to dozens of water rescues. Tens of thousands of people are under the highest level of flood warning, while others are under mandatory evacuation orders. More rain is expected from this storm than fell during the deadly flooding last year. The storm also spawned a tornado in San Antonio Wednesday. The governor has declared a disaster in nearly 60 counties. The threat of catastrophic flooding won't ease up until Friday. Officials say this type of storm pattern, where rain repeatedly pounds the same areas, is a worst-case scenario for flooding. Still ahead, English football fans seeing double. We'll show you the lookalike contest for one of the team's biggest stars.

You know that thing where you get an amazing pair of shoes at a really great price and want to tell everyone about it? Yeah, so do we. Here at Designer Shoe Warehouse, we'll give you something to brag about. 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
1: Welcome back. England's World Cup semi-final against Argentina didn't end the way fans in London had hoped. They did have some fun celebrating one of their team's stars. Hours before Wednesday's match, crowds of young men gathered for a look-alike contest to see who most resembled midfielder Jude Bellingham. A university student was crowned the winner. The prize, a food delivery voucher worth more than $2,000 and a Beatles box set, all presented by another look-alike of Norway's star Erling Haaland. Well, so now the World Cup final is set. Argentina will meet Spain in Sunday's showdown in New Jersey. World Cup history in the making. The first ever meeting in a final between the champions of Europe and South America. Argentina aiming to become the first back-to-back World Cup title holders since 1962. CNN's Amanda Davis reports from Atlanta.
2: This is an Argentina side who just can't be written off. We knew they weren't going to give up their crown without a fight, but boy, did they turn it into one in an absolute cauldron of an atmosphere here in Atlanta. I have honestly never heard, or not heard as the case may be, national anthems like it. If noise really could blow off roofs, it would have done. The tone was set from the word go. You could feel every pound of the weight of history and the rivalry. Thomas Tuchel had said he thought the challenge of Messi and Argentina would bring out the best of his side. This was a challenge that just wouldn't allow it. Neither side managing to find a way through for a decent chance in the first half. But then on 55 minutes, England fans were daring to dream. Barcelona's new signing, Anthony Gordon, scoring his first World Cup goal. But 35 minutes is a long time, too long to defend against this Argentina side. The onslaught began. They hit the woodwork a couple of times, and Enzo Fernandez, and then ultimately Lautaro Martinez found a way through to break England hearts once again and put Argentina into their second straight final.
3: It's Messi, you can't go against him.
4: He's the GOAT. I didn't have anything, like nothing to say. He's up there.
5: We're just so full of emotion right now. It just means the world to us because it's just, we're all family here.
6: We all make a comeback.
2: After the tears of sheer relief from Messi in previous games, this time, like the fans, he had a huge smile on his face at the final whistle. Another chapter in the fiercest of rivalries written. Another Argentina victory to put them into Sunday's decider on the biggest World Cup stage. Amanda Davis, CNN, Atlanta.
1: Former President Joe Biden announced Wednesday that he will release his presidential memoir in November. The book will be titled Promise Me America and will include his account of major moments during his presidency.
7: It's about the challenges we face as a nation, about the decisions I made, and why I made them.
1: In the video, Biden also said his treatment for stage 4 prostate cancer is going well. Promise Me America is set for release just 2 weeks after the midterm elections. Well, it's never too late to launch a new career. Two-time Academy Award winner Anthony Hopkins is kicking off his musical career with the release of his first single as a composer at the ripe old age of 88. Hopkins started playing the piano at age 4, and he was composing music for local plays by the time he was a teenager. The new project features works from throughout his life. Take a listen. Hopkins is perhaps best known for his role as serial killer Hannibal Lecter in the 1991 film The Silence of the Lambs and his repressed butler, Stevens, in The Remains of the Day. What a beautiful composition. Thanks so much for watching. I'm Linda Kincaid. I'll be back with much more news in just a moment.

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2: Hello and welcome to CNN Newsroom. I'm Linda Kincaid. Here's what's coming up. The U.S. unleashes another round of strikes on Iran as Donald Trump weighs his options for expanding military operations. Plus, President Trump set to address the nation later in a speech focused on free and fair elections, sparking concerns he could revisit false claims about widespread voter fraud. And the World Cup final is set. What to expect when Spain and Argentina face off for the championship.
3: Live from Atlanta, this is CNN Newsroom with Linda Kincaid.
2: We begin in the Middle East, where U.S. Central Command says it's completed two waves of strikes on Iran for the fifth consecutive night. Its main target? Military assets to prevent Iran from threatening shipping in the Strait of Hormuz. Iranian media reports that explosions were heard in cities across the country, including the capital, Tehran. Sources say President Trump has also been receiving options for expanding military operations to undo Tehran's grip on the Strait. Iran's foreign ministry says that Tehran will continue to respond firmly to U.S. strikes and has no plans for negotiations. Jordan's military says its air defense has shot down eight Iranian missiles that were headed towards the country. Tehran claims they were targeting the U.S. military's communication systems and fuel storage facilities. CNN's Paula Hancock is following the developments and joins us now live from Abu Dhabi. Good to have you with us, Paula. So a fifth straight day in a row of these strikes from the U.S. and the retaliatory strikes from Iran. Is there any clear military objective right now, or is this an open-ended campaign?
4: Well, Linda, the ceasefire feels like a distant memory at this point as we see these continual strikes by the United States. They say, according to CENTCOM, that they're focusing largely on coastal areas, trying to degrade Iran's ability to be able to hit and threaten vessels in the Strait of Hormuz. We are, though, seeing strikes in other areas inland as well. We heard from state media that in the early hours of Thursday morning, there were explosions heard around the outskirts of the capital, Tehran. We also saw that one hospital in the southern city of Ahvaz had to be evacuated as airstrikes were close by to that area as well. Now, what we're hearing from two people familiar with what is going on at this point, saying that President Trump is weighing up options to increase and escalate the military options at this point, that there are discussions as to whether or not they should be taking Karg Island, which, of course, is the key island for the oil infrastructure of Iran. This was one of the main questions, really, in March and April. So we feel like we've gone back a couple of months when it comes to the military options being looked at this point. We're also seeing the naval blockade has been reinstated. We're seeing the Greater Tumb Island, for example, a tiny island in the Strait of Hormuz, has been struck as well. This is where we understand there is an Iranian military presence. So at this point, diplomacy does seem very far away. But we did hear from the U.S. Vice President J.D. Vance on Tuesday, speaking to Joe Rogan, saying that it is impossible for this to be solved simply with military options. Let's listen to what he said.
5: You can bomb them. You can take away their radar. You can take away some of their drones and some of their missiles, but it's just too easy to fire at ships in the straits. So you've got to actually be willing to talk and to try to figure out the problem.
4: Now, when it comes to threats from the U.S. president, he has threatened once again to bomb infrastructure if Tehran doesn't come back to the negotiating table, power plants, bridges. He has threatened this before. But we've just heard from a military spokesperson in Iran through state media saying that if Trump does hit infrastructure, Iran will destroy all infrastructure throughout the region. So as we're seeing military escalations, we're also hearing these rhetoric escalations as well. We have heard from the Iranian president, Masoud Pezeshkian, pushing back against Trump's threats.
6: These comments are continuing and they are doing these acts. But the point is whether they could reach their goal in the field. The people who decided to divide our Iran into pieces where they are standing now finally. We in action, based on what we believe in, will defend our soil every inch of the way, and these disrespectful comments are worthy of them, not us.
4: Now, when it comes to the Strait of Hormuz, the U.S. military says that it has disabled a tanker, an empty oil tanker that was sailing towards Karg Island. This is part of the naval blockade that the U.S. has reinstated, not allowing vessels in or out of Iranian ports, saying also that they have redirected two vessels which were compliant and did turn around when they asked them to. As for how many vessels are even in the Strait of Hormuz at this point, it is minimal. According to Marine Traffic on Wednesday, just 13 made the crossing. Bear in mind, pre-war levels was something like 110 every single day. Linda?
2: All right. Paula Hancock's for us in Abu Dhabi. We appreciate you. Thank you. British Prime Minister Keir Starmer is in Kyiv right now, arriving shortly after new Russian strikes in Ukraine's capital. Ukraine says Russian missiles killed two people and set some buildings and vehicles on fire. Mr. Starmer is making his final trip as Prime Minister. He is expected to hold talks with Ukrainian President Volodymyr Zelensky about the progress made in the war against Russia. Before he left, the British leader said his country's cast iron support for Ukraine will continue. Claire Sebastian is monitoring the developments and joins us from London. Good to see you, Claire. So does today's Russian attack change the tone of Starmer's visit? And is Moscow trying to send a message to Ukraine's allies?
1: Well, look, I think it's clear that Moscow is in escalation mode right now. We have seen a clear uptick in attacks, particularly using ballistic missiles. And there were 18 missiles used overnight in this attack. We haven't exactly had the breakdown yet of what types of missiles, but only three, according to Ukraine's Air Force, were averted or shot down, which means 15 got through. And we're hearing of two deaths in Kyiv in a missile strike. So that's that. I don't think that changes the tone, given that that's part of a pattern that we're seeing. The UK has, as Starmer said, been steadfast. That has transcended four prime ministers. He is the fourth. We're now looking at the fifth since the start of the full-scale invasion. And he's clearly played a leadership role when it comes to rallying international support for Ukraine. But on the other hand, what we have today as part of the backdrop is political turmoil in Ukraine. They may be about to get their fifth defense minister since the start of the full-scale invasion. Mikhailo Fyodorov is set to be, we think, a casualty of a cabinet reshuffle, a government reshuffle that's now underway after the resignation of the prime minister. There is a protest ongoing in Kyiv this morning against that. He has been in the job as defense minister for 6 months and is widely credited with basically changing Ukraine's fortunes during that time, allowing them to take the initiative on parts of the front line, really stepping up deep and mid strikes using long-range drones that have crippled Russia's oil refining capacity. So this process is ongoing. What's behind that resignation? And of course, nothing is confirmed yet. Some of the cabinet members that have had to step down as part of this reshuffle may come back. So that's certainly what the protesters are looking for today. But Zelensky talking earlier in the week about how unity was needed between the defense ministry and the army. So, you know, there has been reporting around conflict between Fyodorov and the head of the armed forces. But either way, this is something that many Ukrainian people, you see them this morning in Kyiv, are really worried and really upset about, given the impact he's made, particularly in terms of technology on the battlefield. Linda.
2: Quite a turnout there at that protest. Claire Sebastian for us in London. Thanks very much. Well, the Trump administration is slapping new 25% tariffs on most goods coming from Brazil, alleging unfair trade practices. U.S. relations with Brazil have soured since the election of Luiz Inácio Lula da Silva as president in 2022. U.S. Secretary of State Marco Rubio says Lula and his government have negotiated in bad faith. President Trump was a huge supporter of the previous president, Jair Bolsonaro. He was convicted of attempting a coup to overturn his election loss. President Trump is preparing for a primetime address to the nation tonight. He's calling it a really big news and says the speech will deal with U.S. elections ahead of November's midterms. Sources tell CNN who will focus on voting machines and alleged efforts by foreign countries to influence U.S. elections. Reporters asked Vice President J.D. Vance about concern surrounding the midterms.
7: Will the administration support the results of the midterm elections come November, regardless of what they look like?
5: Well, look, of course, we're going to support the results of the midterm elections. We think we're going to win, but ultimately that's up to the American people.
2: Those comments coming after Vance met with congressional Republicans to unveil a massive emergency funding request. It's meant to cover costs for the president's war in Iran, as well as Trump's push to crack down on election laws. Joining me now from New York is Lawrence Norden, vice president of the Elections and Government Program at Brennan Center for Justice. Lawrence, good to have you with us.
8: Thank you for having me, Linda.
2: So what are you going to be listening for when President Trump addresses the country in prime time later today? What kinds of claims would warrant closer scrutiny?
8: Well, I think it's important to start with some context first, because I think, frankly, any new claims about election security, about the 2020 election, should be treated with extreme skepticism. Pretty much from day one, with the Trump administration, the President Trump coming in on his second term, he has sought to cast doubt on the security of election systems in the United States, particularly to question the results of a 2020 election. And that has been accompanied with the explicit goal of justifying his takeover of future elections. And that campaign has pretty much failed. He has lost 17 cases at this point, by my count, including injunctions of his two executive orders on voting. And I have thought for some time that the logical next step for the president is the weaponization of intelligence. I've been writing about this since 2025. So whatever they release, I think it's important to remember that it's not going to change the fact that the 2020 election was the most investigated, litigated, audited election in U.S. history, and all of it, including the 60 cases that were brought by the Trump campaign and their associates challenging the results, show the same thing, that Trump lost that election. And whatever he reveals tomorrow, it's not going to change that fact.
2: And I do want to point out that the U.S. intelligence community looked into foreign interference, and it concluded at the time that no indication of any foreign interference, any foreign actor attempting to alter any technical aspect of the voting process, including voter registration, ballot casting, counting. And it did also find that Russia and Iran conducted influence campaigns aimed at shaping public opinion, but not altering votes or election systems. So if the president does come out and claim that there is new intelligence about election interference, what is the standard of evidence that Americans should expect, and who is responsible to independently verify those claims?
8: Yeah. First of all, I think it's important to make the point that you made. There's a difference between influence and interference. Influence are disinformation campaigns, and we have seen that in every election, certainly in recent history. Interference is actually an attempt to get into the systems that election officials rely on with the goal of changing the outcome of the election. As you mentioned, while he was still president, the intelligence agencies concluded that there were no successful interference attempts in the election. So, as I say, I think there should be extreme skepticism. I think we should anything that is provided, the burden of proof, frankly, and it should be a very high standard, is on the administration itself.
2: How different is America's election infrastructure today compared to 2020? What improvements have been made?
8: There are a couple of changes that have been made. One is the U.S. had already by 2020 been moving to paper ballots. And so in all of the battleground states, states like Georgia and Arizona, we already had every vote that was cast on a paper ballot. And those were used in the 2020 elections, in fact, to recount and audit, and all of that confirmed that Trump actually lost the 2020 election. We have moved even further than that since the 2020 election, so that in 2026, pretty much everywhere except for the state of Louisiana, we will have a paper ballot or a paper trail for every single vote. Unfortunately, the Trump administration itself, since President Trump came back into office, has cut back on all the federal support for election security, ironically. And so while that won't change the defenses that we have in the United States because elections are run at the state and local level, it does mean that if there is a foreign influence campaign, if there is an effort to attack elections, election officials are going to have less information to communicate to the public about it.
2: So if President Trump proposes changes to how elections are run, what powers does a president actually have and what authority belongs to the states?
8: So the president has no power over our elections in the United States. That is very clear in the Constitution. And that's one reason why the president has consistently lost in the courts since coming into office in trying to control U.S. elections or get information about voters. The courts have been very clear about this. The Constitution gives the authority to states and local governments, and they will continue running our elections in 2026 and 2028.
2: Lawrence Norton, we appreciate your time today. Thanks so much for joining us.
8: Thank you for including me.
2: Still ahead, the World Cup final is set, and for the first time, champions of Europe and South America will meet in Sunday's final. It's Spain versus Argentina. We'll discuss the road to the final with my next guest. And later, new allegations from the FBI and the deadly shooting of a Mexican national in Texas, how the community is fighting back against that narrative.

0: The station you're listening to is experiencing technical difficulties. 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Please stand by. 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We apologize for the inconvenience. 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We apologize for the inconvenience. Your program will return in a few short moments. Please stand by. 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We apologize for the inconvenience. Your program will return in a few short moments. Please stand by. The station you're listening to is experiencing technical difficulties. We apologize for the inconvenience. Your program will return in a few short moments. Please stand by. The station you're listening to is experiencing technical difficulties. We apologize for the inconvenience. Your program will return in a few short moments. Please stand by. The station you're listening to is experiencing technical difficulties. We apologize for the inconvenience. Your program will return in a few short moments. Please stand by. The station you're listening to is experiencing technical difficulties. We apologize for the inconvenience. Your program will return in a few short moments. Please stand by. The station you're listening to is experiencing technical difficulties. We apologize for the inconvenience. Your program will return in a few short moments. Please stand by. The station you're listening to is experiencing technical difficulties. We apologize for the inconvenience. Your program will return in a few short moments. Please stand by. The station you're listening to is experiencing technical difficulties. We apologize for the inconvenience. Your program will return in a few short moments. Please stand by. The station you're listening to is experiencing technical difficulties. We apologize for the inconvenience. Your program will return in a few short moments. Please stand by. The station you're listening to is experiencing technical difficulties. We apologize for the inconvenience. Your program will return in a few short moments. Please stand by. The station you're listening to is experiencing technical difficulties. We apologize for the inconvenience. Your program will return in a few short moments. Please stand by. The station you're listening to is experiencing technical difficulties. We apologize for the inconvenience. Your program will return in a few short moments. Please stand by. The station you're listening to is experiencing technical difficulties. We apologize for the inconvenience. Your program will return in a few short moments. Please stand by. The station you're listening to is experiencing technical difficulties. We apologize for the inconvenience. Your program will return in a few short moments. Please stand by. The station you're listening to is experiencing technical difficulties. We apologize for the inconvenience. Your program will return in a few short moments. Please stand by. The station you're listening to is experiencing technical difficulties. We apologize for the inconvenience. Your program will return in a few short moments. Please stand by. The station you're listening to is experiencing technical difficulties. We apologize for the inconvenience. Your program will return in a few short moments. Please stand by. The station you're listening to is experiencing technical difficulties. We apologize for the inconvenience. Your program will return in a few short moments. Please stand by. The station you're listening to is experiencing technical difficulties. We apologize for the inconvenience. Your program will return in a few short moments. Please stand by. The station you're listening to is experiencing technical difficulties. We apologize for the inconvenience. Your program will return in a few short moments. Please stand by. The station you're listening to is experiencing technical difficulties. We apologize for the inconvenience. Your program will return in a few short moments. Please stand by. The station you're listening to is experiencing technical difficulties. We apologize for the inconvenience. Your program will return in a few short moments. Please stand by. The station you're listening to is experiencing technical difficulties. We apologize for the inconvenience. Your program will return in a few short moments. Please stand by. The station you're listening to is experiencing technical difficulties. We apologize for the inconvenience. Your program will return in a few short moments. Please stand by. 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We apologize for the inconvenience. Your program will return in a few short moments. Please stand by. 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We apologize for the inconvenience. Your program will return in a few short moments. Please stand by. 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We apologize for the inconvenience. Your program will return in a few short moments. Please stand by. 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We apologize for the inconvenience. Your program will return in a few short moments. Please stand by. 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
1: President Trump for, quote, extraordinary and relentless efforts to get her out of the country. We know that, according to American officials, that at least six Americans are believed to be being held in Iran. Not all of their identities are known. Now, whether this translates into renewed talks between the two sides to reduce the tensions and end the conflict remains to be seen. And in fact, we have seen over the last several days the U.S. intensify its efforts along the strait to try and loosen Iran's grip on the waterway and to bring them back to the bargaining table. Behind the scenes, President Trump, we understand, is weighing escalatory options in that country. He met with advisors in the Situation Room on Tuesday evening to discuss some of how he may do that. And publicly and privately, the president has talked about, for example, bombing Pickaxe Mountain, where Iran is believed to have nuclear facilities. He's also talked about trying to take Karg Island, that critical Iranian export facility, but he has talked about that previously and stopped short of following through on his threats. And so we don't know at this point where the president sees this heading precisely, but it is clear that the U.S. is trying to find options to break what has essentially become an impasse. And when you talk to American officials behind the scenes, they do acknowledge that this Iranian asymmetric ability to fire relatively inexpensive drones on commercial vessels that are transiting the strait has allowed the country to essentially close that waterway and will require negotiations to come to a final resolution. We heard that from the Vice President J.D. Vance in a very lengthy interview on the Joe Rogan podcast that he taped earlier this week, saying that even as the president is ramping up these strikes on Iran, that eventually all of this will have to be resolved around the negotiating table. Kevin Liptak, CNN, the White House.
2: I want to welcome from Cairo, Egypt, H.A. Hellyer, a senior associate fellow at the Royal United Services Institute for Defense and Security Studies. Thanks for your time.
3: My pleasure. Thank you for having me on the program.
2: So neither side is showing any sign of backing down. We're seeing another round of U.S. strikes and Iranian retaliation. Donald Trump said this war would last 4 or 5 weeks. We're now in month 5. At this point, is there any realistic off-ramp, and what would have to happen for both sides to move back towards diplomacy?
3: So the largest problem, I think, with this war since day one is that the Trump administration decided on a course of action without actually understanding how the Iranian regime works. They thought that they could knock out the regime and actually engage in regime change. That was never going to be the case. They didn't account for the fact that the regime would seize the Strait of Hormuz as leverage, which, of course, it was entirely predictable and quite well known in different war games in Washington, but involving experts as opposed to ideologues within the administration. Of course, that's what happened. And now you see, unfortunately, the same phenomenon playing out where the Trump administration thinks that by striking Iran, by engaging in this sort of kinetic activity, it's somehow going to change the calculus of the regime. It isn't. The regime has decided that this is a war that is existential, that the main point of leverage that it has against the U.S. is by having leverage against its neighborhood and the international community, and that means the Strait of Hormuz. I'm not saying that any of this is legal, by the way. The United States, with the Israelis, launched an illegal and unjustified war against the Iranians. And the Iranians are trying to change facts on the water, as opposed to the ground, in the Strait of Hormuz, by moves that are completely thuggish and absent of legitimacy. But it doesn't really matter in terms of facts. The facts are they will try to do this. They will push in this sort of direction. This sort of military activity, I don't think, is going to change their calculus. I think the only way that their calculus gets changed is by discussions at the negotiation table. That's certainly what isn't happening. I think Donald Trump himself goes between thinking, well, let's use force, let's use negotiation. But on a tactical level, strategically, I'm afraid that Washington still isn't in a good place.
2: I want to get your perspective from Cairo. What are you hearing from Arab governments? And are they more concerned about Iran's actions, the expanding U.S. military campaign, the impact on the economy and the Strait of Hormuz, or the possibility of a broader regional conflict?
3: I think all of the above, quite frankly. The Gulf region in particular, but then the Arab world more generally, has no interest in Iran taking more control on a geopolitical level. They're not interested in Iranian hegemony at all. They're also entirely in rejection of Israeli paramountcy, where the Israelis have shown over the last few years in multiple actions, whether it be the genocide in Gaza, whether it be occupation in Lebanon or in Syria, or indeed this war on Iran. They're not interested in that either. But they're also quite concerned, and I think quite legitimately so, about the impact on their economies if the war starts up again in the same way that it did earlier this year. We haven't seen that yet. There have been deleterious effects on the economies already as a result of the last couple of weeks, but nothing like what we saw earlier this year. And they don't want to return to that. That's why, even though the MOU was frankly not very well negotiated, you saw the Gulf and the Arab world more generally be quite supportive of efforts to come to an MOU, because the alternative was returning to whole-scale war. Mm. Nobody's interested in that. I should say, I don't think the Americans or the Iranians at present are also interested in returning to full-scale war. But unless you get an off-ramp, then the law of unintended consequences becomes more and more dangerous, and you could just slip right back into it. We've seen that over the last couple of days, tensions increase.
2: The question is, who's going to move to that off-ramp first? H.A. Hellyer, good to have you with us. Thanks so much.
3: My pleasure. Thank you so much.
2: U.S. Defense Secretary Pete Hegseth says he's rolling out a new program to test American troops for low testosterone.
4: Today, I'm authorizing a new screening program for testosterone deficiency for our service members, ensuring you have the right testosterone levels to operate at your absolute best.
2: Secretary Hegseth said troops over 30 will be screened each year and receive testosterone replacement therapy will be voluntary. It appears he's planning to test only men for hormone irregularities. The Pentagon did not respond to questions about what research or academic studies are behind the policy move. The White House is reportedly shifting its efforts into overdrive to get to the bottom of a suspected leak about the new Air Force One. The New York Times reported last week that there were security concerns related to the presidential jet, which had been donated by Qatar. As Evan Perez reports, the White House is going all out to find out where they got that information.
5: White House Chief of Staff Susie Wiles and FBI Director Kash Patel oversaw hours of investigation at the White House last Friday in an extraordinary scene as part of an investigation to try to find out who in the government may have leaked information about the new Air Force One. This is a plane that was gifted by the Qatari government to President Trump and is now serving as the Air Force One. If you remember, President Trump had to fly back from the NATO summit in Turkey in one of the older planes because of concerns about security. And the New York Times reported that at least some of those concerns were because the plane was missing some of the key defensive features that are required for an Air Force One. Now, the president has been fuming about that reporting. The Justice Department issued subpoenas to New York Times reporters about that reporting. And last Friday, for about 7 hours, Susie Wiles and Kash Patel were overseeing the work of FBI agents. They called in White House employees as well as other government officials who may have known details about the president's trip to try to find out what they may have been, whether they have were the source of the information for those reports. Now, we have a statement from the White House that says leaks that jeopardize the safety of the president, his staff, and the traveling press pool are dangerous and a threat to national security. The White House takes these leaks seriously and will do everything legally to ensure the individual or individuals are caught and it does not happen again. Now, this is highly unusual for the FBI director and the White House chief of staff to be doing any part of an investigation. We know that FBI agents from the Washington field office have been doing this leak investigation, but it's not normal for White House officials to become very much involved in that process. Evan Paris, CNN, Washington.
2: President Trump is ordering federal agents to resume traffic stops in their effort to deport undocumented immigrants. Sources say the president was furious about the pause ordered Tuesday by the Department of Homeland Security. It came after ICE officers shot and killed two people in less than a week, one in Texas and another in Maine. Neither was the actual target of an immigration enforcement operation. The FBI is making new allegations in the shooting's death of Lorenzo Salgado Araujo. The Mexican national was killed by ICE agents last week in Houston, Texas. CNN's Ed Lavandera reports.
6: There were already questions swirling around the validity of how federal investigators described the shooting death of 52-year-old Lorenzo Salgado Araujo last Tuesday in Houston. And now there is renewed criticism of federal investigators and how they are handling this case. In a federal search warrant obtained by CNN, investigators say they found four plastic bags inside Salgado's white van and that those plastic bags contained a white crystal substance consistent with methamphetamine. Now, we should be clear, this warrant also does not say that definitively it is drugs of any kind. We have reached out to the FBI to ask and see if that substance has been tested. We have not heard back, but already there has been intense calls and questions about the validity of what is in this search warrant. A Latino activist very close to who has been working with the family over the last week says this smells of a smear campaign and a cover-up. The ACLU put out a statement saying that the Trump administration and the FBI lacked the credibility to investigate itself in this case. They say that anybody reading what is in the contents of this search warrant should be very skeptical of what they're reading. And they continue to call for a full independent investigation. The Harris County District Attorney's Office say prosecutors were given access to the van by the local FBI office there in Houston. It's not clear whether or not they were able to watch the execution of this search warrant on this white van. That isn't exactly clear to us, but a great deal of questions and accusations that perhaps the drugs were planted in the van and a lot of criticism of the information detailed in this search warrant. The Salgado family has not commented directly about the accusations and the allegations in this search warrant, but we also did learn today that the Texas Department of Public Safety and the Texas Rangers, the state authorities here, they say that they will be conducting an independent and separate investigation into the shooting death of 52-year-old Lorenzo Salgado Araujo as well. Ed Lavandera, CNN, Dallas.
2: The parasite outbreak is spreading across the U.S. Just ahead, we'll tell you how to reduce the risk of infection.

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0: neck aches, and sore muscles absolutely free.
1: An outbreak of an illness caused by a parasite is surging across parts of the U.S. More than 3,000 cases of Cleicospora have been reported in Michigan and Ohio. Nationwide, the CDC says more than 7,000 cases have been confirmed or are under investigation in 34 states since May. The parasite causes an intestinal illness that can lead to diarrhea and other symptoms. CNN's Jacqueline Howard has more.
2: The outbreak of diarrhea that's happening right now caused by the Cyclospora parasite, it has so many people wondering what is safe to eat. And health officials in Michigan, they're zeroing in on lettuce or salad greens as being possible sources of this outbreak, but they haven't completely ruled out other food sources too. So here's what you should do to stay as safe as possible. You should buy this instead of this. With whole heads of lettuce, you can remove the outer layers that may have been exposed to germs, and then you want to wash the inner layers and use those to eat. When washing your fresh produce, you don't just want to rinse it under water. You physically want to scrub either with your hands or a brush. The friction from you scrubbing can help remove potential germs. Some foods like raspberries and basil, they are more difficult to wash, and they have been linked to previous outbreaks. All of these steps are helpful, but they're still not 100% effective at killing the Cyclospora parasite. To do that, you really have to use heat. Cook your food to at least 158 degrees Fahrenheit or higher. So while these tips are helpful for everyone to be safer, they are particularly important for people with weakened immune systems.
1: Thanks to Jacqueline. More than 800 active wildfires are burning across Canada, and this is one of them.
3: Take us here. This has gotten a little scary.
4: Yeah.
3: Holy.
4: Okay. Yeah, this is.
3: Okay, y'all need to hurry up here. Like, seriously, we're encased in flames now.
4: You guys got to go backwards.
1: A crew member there describing the hellish scenes outside a train that was halted by a wall of flames in Ontario, Canada.
3: Oh, Jody, can you
1: the train had been evacuating areas affected by wildfires. Spokesman for the Canadian National Railway says the crew safely escaped the area, but did not offer any details. The union representing the crew criticized the railway for allowing a train to travel through the region. More than 100 active wildfires in northwestern Ontario have forced mandatory evacuation orders this week. Another round of slow-moving storms is causing life-threatening flooding in parts of southern Texas, already drenched by rain. Up to 16 inches of rain has fallen in some places. Uvalde County has received about half a year's worth of rain so far. The flash flooding has led to dozens of water rescues. Tens of thousands of people are under the highest level of flood warning, while others are under mandatory evacuation orders. More rain is expected from this storm than fell during the deadly flooding last year. The storm also spawned a tornado in San Antonio Wednesday evening. The governor has declared a disaster in nearly 60 counties. The threat of catastrophic flooding won't ease until Friday. Officials say this type of storm pattern, where rain repeatedly pounds the same areas, is a worst-case scenario for flooding. Well, still to come, a new law takes effect for millions of Americans hoping to own their own home. We'll unpack it for you next.

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5: Not enough housing is driving up prices. Experts say there's simply not enough homes to meet the demand. That's where this new housing bill can help. The 21st Century Road to Housing Act is all about creating and building more homes by allowing factories and offices to be converted into apartments. It authorizes pilot programs to offer grants and forgivable loans to fix older homes that have fallen into disrepair.
6: It removes some of the excessive regulations so the builders can be a little more active.
5: Critics of the bill say home building could be slowed by local zoning laws. This law does include provisions to encourage states and local governments to adopt land use and zoning policies that are more supportive of housing development. Yoon says the law won't solve the housing crisis, but taking several smaller measures to create more supply will help over time. For Consumer Watch, I'm Jen Sullivan.
7: The U.S. Treasury says it's producing $1 coins with President Trump's face on them. Generally, federal law prohibits living people from appearing on U.S. currency, but the Treasury says it's calling the coins collectibles to mark America's 250th birthday. When the coins will be available and how much they will cost has not yet been announced. Former President Joe Biden announced Wednesday that he will release his presidential memoir in November. The book will be titled Promise Me, America, and will include his account of major moments during his presidency.
8: It's about the challenges we faced as a nation, about the decisions I made, and why I made them.
7: In the video, Biden also said his treatment for stage 4 prostate cancer is going well. Promise Me, America is set for release just 2 weeks after the midterm elections. A Tyrannosaurus Rex skeleton from South Dakota has become the world's most expensive fossil sold at auction. Take a look at Gus, who is about 67 million years old, 38 feet long, and one of the largest T-Rexes ever found. The fossil sold for a record $50.1 million at Sotheby's in New York. The auction house says Gus is also one of the most complete T-Rex fossils. Paleontologists generally believe that once a fossil ends up in private hands, it is lost to science because studies can't be reliably conducted. Well, thanks so much for watching. I'm Linda Kincaid. Stick around. CNN Headline Express is

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1: Life-threatening flooding hitting Texas. The National Weather Service elevated their warning to a flash flood emergency in some areas. That is the highest level of flash flood alert. And the FBI is making new allegations in the shooting death of Lorenzo Salgado Araujo in an affidavit now claiming it was found in his van. Plus, too close for comfort? This Blue Angels jet flew low over a crowd at a Florida beach. More on this story later this morning. Good morning, everyone. I'm Brad Smith. This is CNN Headline Express. Glad that you're with us this morning. Let's get this started. Tonight, President Trump will address the country in a primetime speech. He is touting it as, quote, really big news. The president is expected to discuss multiple topics, but he says that he's going to focus on election security. Specifically, sources say that Trump will talk about the security of voting machines and alleged attempts by foreign countries to meddle with U.S. elections. CNN's Manu Raju pressed Vice President J.D. Vance on whether Trump should avoid repeating his false claim that he won the 2020 election in tonight's speech.
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1: He was on Capitol Hill yesterday for his confirmation hearing, and in multiple instances, Clayton responded to direct questions from Democrats about whether Joe Biden had won the 2020 election, Clayton simply responding that Biden was certified as the president, but neatly sidestepping the question of whether he won. Listen to this exchange.
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1: That of Acting Attorney General Todd Blanche. We'll be keeping an eye on that as today the Senate Judiciary Committee is expected to hear from a handful of witnesses. They will testify on whether they believe Blanche should move forward in his bid to become Attorney General. Just one vote opposing his nomination should move forward in his bid to become Attorney General. Just one vote opposing his nomination.
3: 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Please stand by.
1: Epstein files and President Trump's so-called anti-weaponization fund. 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

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We apologize for the inconvenience. 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Please stand by.

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11: All right, we've got some new CNN exclusive reporting for you this morning. Inside the all-out blitz from the White House, to find out who leaked information about the security deficiencies of the new Qatari-gifted Air Force One. CNN has learned Chief of Staff Susie Wiles and FBI Director Kash Patel are heading the investigation from what some have called a White House war room, and they have asked some officials to turn over their cell phones as part of the probe. The investigation began after the New York Times reported on why the president flew the old Air Force One home instead of the new one last week when he left the NATO summit in Turkey. They reported it was due to a lack of key defenses on that aircraft. CNN's Holmes Librand, following all of this, what are you learning?
12: That's right, Sarah. So on Friday, Kash Patel, he was actually traveling to Chicago, but was called back to the White House to start leading this investigation on the ground, setting up that war room, as you mentioned, right next to Chief of Staff Susie Wiles' office. Now, in that war room and around the White House, they began interviewing individuals who had traveled or had planned the travel for that NATO trip. They also had requested phones. Some officials did provide their phones, others did not. Now, what's also interesting is at least one agency had emailed employees that if outside agencies were to contact you, you need to call their agency, your agency's attorneys right away. So this kind of conflict inside of the administration, this rolling, really expansive leak, we're getting a lot more details into that. And again, this is quite unique to have the head of the FBI lead such an investigation, be called into the White House, set up a war room there. So we're still learning more, and I'll get back to you.
11: Holmes, is there any sense of how people are feeling who are in and around the White House, who maybe went on some of these trips or who have information about what's going on, and the level of fear inside the White House at this point for the staffers there?
12: That's a good question. One source that I spoke with was a bit baffled or miffed by this, because this was well known that this Qatari jet was retrofitted very quickly and that it did not have full capabilities compared to the older Air Force One jet. Now, again, Trump was able to travel with that Qatari-donated Air Force One to NATO, to the Turkey NATO summit, but the issue was leaving. It was that last leg of the trip, leaving that when the security decisions really changed in Turkey, and Wiles had to brief Trump on that decision.
11: Okay, really interesting, Holmes. I know you'll stay on this to try and sort of unravel all of this. Really appreciate it. Thank you so much, Kate.
13: So there is real concern about what is unfolding right now in the Texas Hill Country. A flood emergency for what is being called a large and deadly flood wave, even. Dozens of water rescues are already happening in some of the very same places that have been hit by the tragedy that unfolded there in Texas last summer. And the Blue Angels are investigating now after a very low flyover of a beach that creates almost like a tornado, chairs, tents, flying.

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0: All right, we got some breaking news for you. Life-threatening flooding sweeping over parts of Texas at this hour, the same area of the deadly Camp Mystic floods last summer. This is a number that is starkly scary. The Guadalupe River has risen 16 feet in just the past 30 minutes, with a brand new warning for what's being called a large and deadly flood wave. And right now, flood rescuers are underway. They are trying to help people out of this situation. They've already rescued 75 people. Reporter for our Texas affiliate, KENS, Bella Papaduke, is in Kerr County with more on this.
1: We are right in front of the Guadalupe River, and it is roaring behind us. I'm not sure if you can hear how loud it is, but the water is rushing very, very fast. Actually, just a couple minutes ago, we watched what looked like a washer or maybe dryer machine that was just like being pulled down the river. Not sure where it came from. It must have come from a house or a business, but we're seeing some debris in the river and it's looking pretty brown. There are some streetlights over here, so we do have a better view of how high the water is, and it's coming up on the bridge a little, but it's not too high on this bridge over here. Again, this is the Guadalupe River. We are in Kerrville right now, where emergency management is warning everyone to seek high ground, to shelter in place, and they did open two emergency shelters as well because they say this is life-threatening flooding. We'll continue to keep you updated as we stay out here and as we learn more and as we see more along the Guadalupe River and in Kerr County.
2: Stand by. All right, we're going to continue to follow this. It will be developing throughout the morning for sure. Let's also turn to this. President Trump is preparing for a primetime address today where he says a big part of his focus is free and fair elections. President has also been promoting that he's got a big announcement to make and will be discussing new findings about election security. Two sources tell CNN he's expected to talk about voting machine security and the alleged efforts by foreign countries to influence U.S. elections. And a lot of concern that the focus will once again return to 6 years ago and the 2020 election and his unfounded accusations of fraud. Joining me right now is Pennsylvania Democratic Congresswoman Madeleine Dean. She sits on the House Foreign Affairs Committee. It's good to see you. Thanks for being here. What are you going to be listening for in this speech from the president tonight?
3: Good morning, Kate, and may God bless the folks in Texas and that they all get to safety. So thank you for your coverage of that. What I wish the president were going to speak about is what my constituents wish he would speak about. How's he going to reduce the price of gas and groceries and everything else? What's he doing to stop the illegal slaughter of folks by ICE on our streets? These extrajudicial killings on our streets. What's he going to do about corruption? And what's he going to do about the war in Iran that he so recklessly got us into and now can't get out of? So the nonsense that he is going to use this important platform, an Oval Office address, the president's Oval Office address, to go back to 2020 and his delusional ideas, it shows you he is unwell, he is distracted, by his own vanity, and he is fearful of losing the midterms. What I believe is Republicans should call upon him to say, Mr. President, use the Oval Office and this important address to the nation to talk about what they care about, the cost of living, a war in Iran, and all of the other issues of the day.
2: There does seem to be some concern among Republicans. Here's what Politico has. Trump plans to talk about 2020 and free and fair elections, alarming some in the GOP who worry he will continue to make baseless claims or repeat debunked conspiracies. Here's the quote. The people I talk to are scared shitless, said a former Trump administration official who was granted anonymity. It's not scared shitless about the text of what he's going to say. It's what does he add to the text? And if Democrats want to win the majority again in the House and want to paint Republicans as not focused on what voters care about, as I'm hearing from you, in a raw political sense, Congresswoman, are you happy to watch this play out tonight?
3: No, not at all. Not in a political sense. I see this as what will make our country more safe and secure. Wouldn't you think the president would be alarmed at two people being killed at the hands of ICE in such extraordinary fashion? Unmarked, no body cams, an agency that is so flush with money that I voted against, and yet they have no accountability, no body cams, and the president is somehow persuaded to say, keep doing these traffic stops, or as I've been saying, traffic killings. I don't look at this speech in terms of raw political advantage one way or another. I worry about our country. I worry about the health and stability of our president, who is so vain and so easily distracted by his delusions about the 2020 election.
2: Yesterday, the House rejected a measure to eliminate U.S. aid to Israel, but almost half of Democrats supported the move. You were among the Democrats supporting the move. Hakeem Jeffries, though, he voted against it. The way he put it is he believes that there are more decisive ways to achieve the urgent change necessary when it comes to the far-right Netanyahu government. What do you say to criticism that rather than leading, you all are following the political winds when it comes to needing a friend in that neighborhood in the Middle East?
3: Oh, I don't see it that way at all. And my vote, yes, on the Massie amendment, which was a flawed amendment and I think a flawed messenger, Mr. Massie, but mine was a message to Mr. Netanyahu's coalition and government. I don't want to send another dime to support the atrocities that have been carried out in the name of response to Hamas's slaughter October 7th, almost 3 years ago. It is against Mr. Netanyahu and the way he has prosecuted this war, targeting civilians, targeting healthcare workers, just collapsing whole neighborhoods. And of course, we see this being repeated in Lebanon as we were supposedly alongside Mr. Netanyahu. So, and I also dispute that this is, it was an attempt by Mr. Massie and Republicans to divide our caucus. I have to tell you, our caucus conversations around this set of issues, peace and stability in the region, security for Israel, dignity for the Palestinians, it was a very unified conversation. Even as our votes were yes, no, or present, it was not a division of Democrats. It was not any kind of a tearing away of support for Israel. It was to those of us like me, my vote in particular, was to say what Mr. Netanyahu has done with the atrocities after atrocities, including in the West Bank, I've been there many times, are unacceptable. We will not fund them.
2: Congresswoman, there is also new reporting about the Iranian school that was hit in the first days of the Iran war. CNN is new reporting that the Pentagon has not launched the standard intelligence review that would normally happen. A review of satellite images and other intel that would provide, the way they describe it, is like a holistic determination of what really happened here. And the president, he just said this to Fox. Let me play this.
4: You know, I don't think anybody's going to ever be able to say what happened there.
5: There are images from this site that show fragments that appear to be from U.S. Tomahawk missiles. Is it possible that old intelligence or a mistake during a very active time in the war led to this event?
4: It is, but it's also possible that those images that you have are AI generated.
2: What do you make of that?
3: Why am I? That's very sad, frankly. This was, I believe, the very first day of this reckless, illegal war. And more, how many children, 200 schoolgirls killed? The evidence is, and of course should be followed, that it was a mistake by America. I was with the Gulf States ambassadors talking about the war in Iran. It was a roundtable, sadly, with just Democrats. And that was one of the issues brought up, that America has a chance to reveal its credibility when it takes responsibility for that which it did by grave mistake. It appears this was a grave mistake on day one of the war, a mistake of intelligence, a mistake of I don't know what. But we lose credibility when we do not take responsibility for such a grievous, grievous mistake. Think of those schoolgirls. Think of their families. Think of what that says to the Iranian people on the ground. After all, we are not at war with 91 million people of Iran. We are at war with the regime that has been so brutal. And yet the United States and the president right there couldn't accept responsibility. But that's the pattern with this president. Failure and then cover it up.
2: I think it was 168 children, Iran had said, were killed.
3: Forgive me.
2: And 14.
3: Yes, forgive
2: No forgiveness needed at all. Just putting a number on exactly what really happened there on that first day of the war. Congresswoman, thank you for coming in. I appreciate your time. John.
6: All right, new questions this morning about Defense Secretary Pete Hegseth and low-T. The Pentagon announced new plans to screen servicemen and women for low testosterone. Annual tests for everyone over 30. They'd be optional for those younger. In a social media video, Defense Secretary Hegseth, who is over 30, said the program is, quote, aimed at improving military readiness and restoring health.
7: If treatment is recommended, it's entirely your choice to receive testosterone replacement therapy. This initiative, it's not about artificial enhancement. It's about restoring and optimizing your natural capabilities, protecting your longevity, and ensuring you have the biological foundation required to sustain the fight.
6: All right, with us now, Dr. Jonathan Reiner, CNN medical analyst and professor of medicine and surgery at George Washington University. Doctor, always great to see you. Can I just start, before we get into whether or not this will have an impact, what are the effects of low testosterone? What does it mean for men?
8: So low testosterone, also known as hypogonadism, is a collection of symptoms such as severe fatigue, loss of libido, erectile dysfunction, and that can be seen in a variety of syndromes that result in very low testosterone levels, either primary failure of the testicles, or issues involving the hypothalamus and pituitary axis. The problem with measuring testosterone in the population of men is that it's not uncommon to find relatively low testosterone in men with absolutely no symptoms. A European study looked at this a few years ago, and about 17% of men over the age of 40 measured low for testosterone levels, but only 2% of those men tested actually had symptoms. So this is not recommended. Docs don't do this. Docs don't routinely measure testosterone levels in the general population unless folks have symptoms. So it makes no sense to test the military.
6: What are the impacts then of testosterone enhancement if you are found, if these tests do reveal low T?
8: So first of all, giving men testosterone can increase muscle mass, but not necessarily strength. But elevated, very elevated levels of testosterone can have significant negative effects, decreasing sperm count, increasing prostate size, shrinking the testicles. So this is not like just taking a multivitamin, it'll make you feel better. There are real consequences for substantially increasing the testosterone levels in people that don't need it. The other issue I have with this is Secretary Hegseth said that it's going to be mandatory to test all service members over the age of 30 for this, but it's going to be voluntary on whether you need to be treated for a low testosterone level. By the way, it's not so easy to test testosterone. It has to be done in the morning. It has to be done fasting. And if it's low, it has to be repeated. And there are a million men in the military. So there's a big logistic problem in doing this. But suppose you test low, but you feel great. I think this creates a coercive environment in the military. Are they going to use testosterone levels in promotion decisions? Are they going to use testosterone levels to help figure out if you're deployable to a war zone? And let's say, and is this going to cause members of the military to perhaps take testosterone so that they don't measure low, so that they don't have a low testosterone in their medical record? There are a lot of ramifications to doing this, and it just makes no medical sense. This is the second time this year that Secretary Hegseth has announced a medical initiative for the military that makes no sense. The first was removing the mandatory flu vaccine, which was followed quickly after that by a large outbreak. So this just makes no sense.
6: Dr. Jonathan Reiner, always great to talk to you. Thank you for sharing your opinions on this. Kate.
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0: And this is CNN.
1: World Cup final is set. Argentina versus Spain in New Jersey on Sunday. And what an emotional roller coaster it has been to get here, especially just yesterday when Argentina took on England. CNN's Andy Scholes joins us now and was there. Holy smokes.
2: Oh, holy smokes is right, Kate. I mean, it was just another incredible atmosphere in Atlanta, and I can't believe Argentina pulled it off yet again. It was another amazing comeback from their squad. Now, this was the first matchup between these two heated rivals in 24 years. You could feel the tension from the start of the match. There were 19 fouls in the first half, no shots on goal. England fans finally rejoicing in the 55th minute with Anthony Gordon put this cross into the back of the net. So once again, Argentina was on the ropes in Atlanta, but we got some more Messi magic. He gets it to Enzo Fernandez here. He would drill home the equalizer. That sent all the Argentina fans into a frenzy. Then in the 92nd minute, Messi retrieves the ball from Mess, puts in a perfect cross to Lautaro Martinez. His header wins it for Argentina. They now head to New Jersey for Sunday's final. And I caught up with some Argentina fans afterwards, asked them what would it mean to them to see Messi go out with back-to-back World Cup titles.
3: It would mean everything. The team loves him so much. The most important thing in the world to them is to see him lift the trophy again. We're so proud of this team. We love this team. We love Messi. It would just solidify. He's already the greatest of all time, but you could never argue it again. It would mean everything.
4: It would solidify his legacy. It would go down in history. You couldn't compete with it. He would be undeniable.
2: Yeah, those are the scenes in Buenos Aires when Argentina scored that second goal. Argentina is looking to become the first country to win back-to-back titles since Brazil back in 1962. And in today's What a Shot, brought to you by RK, we have one of now the most insane pictures of all time. So this is 20-year-old Messi bathing Spain's superstar Lamine Yamal when he was a baby. So Yamal's family won a lottery to be picked to be a part of a UNICEF charity calendar that paired local children with Barcelona first-year players. I mean, this picture is now iconic for so many reasons. One, that Messi became the greatest player of all time. Two, Yamal also became a star. Three, Kate, because Messi is still amazing at 39 years old. And four, both Argentina and Spain end up making a final for these two to square off 19 years after that picture was taken. I mean, Kate, that'd be like if we had a picture of Wolf Blitzer with a baby John Berman.
5: That's not okay.
1: Give me 5 minutes. Give me 5 minutes in ChatGPT, and I've got you. But seriously, one, that is such a cute baby. Totally understand why they won this lottery. And I mean, what the trash talk that Messi can do. Well, both of them can do on this is going to be
6: the trash talk Messi can do. I washed you.
1: I don't know. It's so awkward. It's so weird and awesome at the same time. Andy, this is such a good one. Can you believe it?
6: They should recreate the photo now with Lamine Yamal in a little tub.
1: Yeah. Oh my gosh. Okay. That is amazing.
6: All right.
5: There's nothing more awkward than John Berman in this segment.
6: A Texas DoorDash driver was hit by a car driven by a man fleeing police.
7: This is crazy.
6: We don't have the video. Oh, we do. So after hitting the DoorDash driver, the suspect ran out of the car, sprinted through people's yards, even jumping a fence. One witness says she could not believe what she saw.
8: Maybe somebody could reward her or something. Poor lady. At the end of the day, she did deliver the food, though.
6: A police dog eventually caught the suspect, who is now under arrest. The DoorDash driver, we should note, is okay. So over Pensacola Beach, the Navy's Blue Angels, way close to folks watching on the ground. People of the event say the planes flew so close that sand, tents, and chairs were sent flying. Blue Angels leadership is now reviewing the incident to make sure the pilots did not violate any Navy and FAA safety standards. So in Oakland, a pigeon got a little help from fire crews. Shortly after the crew was put out of vehicle fire, the tiny distress pigeon approached them and was apparently having trouble breathing. So what did they do? As you can see, they gave the pigeon a small little oxygen mask, helped the pigeon breathe better, and shortly after that, the bird flew away.
5: Oh, that's lovely. I have a friend named Mallory. She's going to love that.

0: terrifying. And the reason Anthropic is hiring for them is they're kind of putting money and headcount behind this doomsday AI scenario that a lot of people have criticized Anthropic for. Well, clearly they believe it because they're hiring up for it. These are well-paying roles in the high $200,000 ranges. And this is something that we've seen the AI labs continuing to do increasingly more as we're not seeing regulation. So they're stepping in themselves and saying, we need experts in these things because our models are getting better every day.
1: I got a lot of questions here because it seems really ironic that a company creating the thing that could destroy civilization is warning about this thing that could destroy civilization that they are creating. Okay, so if you follow that path, wouldn't AI be smarter and faster than any of us could sort of figure out before it goes haywire, goes bonkers, and takes us out?
0: Sarah, you're perfectly pointing out all of the irony in this, right? First of all, the models are getting so much smarter to the point where there is concern that they are already smarter than the best experts that are human on planet Earth. So that's one problem here. The second is this idea that all the AI CEOs are saying, this technology is so scary, somebody's got to do something and slow it down. Well, you're the CEO of the AI company.
1: You're the somebody.
0: You're the somebody. We know as of this morning that the CEO of Anthropic donated to a super PAC focused on slowing down the AI race, right? So questions about whether or not the AI labs themselves are willing to take their own advice. The problem they would say is that if they slow down, their competitors won't. So they're waiting for regulation across the board here.
1: You know, people have been waiting for regulation for a long time for social media, and that has not happened. With AI going as fast as it is, I mean, you have to wonder what the jobs of the future are going to look like, right? Yeah. Maybe these are them.
0: Yeah.
1: But if it gets smarter than all of us, this doesn't seem good, is what I'm saying.
0: Well, and there is some hope, I guess some people would say. There is some regulation and executive order coming from the White House that people at the AI labs have told me they are hopeful is going to do something. And we've seen the White House pushing to delay the release of these AI models so that there is some government review of them. But then there are also questions from people who don't necessarily want the government deciding what intelligence from these models can look like. So a lot of differing views on what the safest path forward is, but all of these CEOs do tell Axios, and we spoke with the CEO of Google DeepMind this week who said there needs to be something that happens.
1: You know, what's fascinating is we've always been so afraid that aliens were going to come and take us out, and it turns out we're going to take us out with our own technology.
0: Yep.
1: All right, well, we'll end on that note. John?
2: All right. This Saturday, a new CNN flash doc, Royal Fever, Why America Can't Quit the Crown. I know one guy who wants the answer to that question. Here's a preview.
3: Here we have an American marrying into the British royal family when almost 250 years ago, we were fighting to get away from British royalty.
4: We all learned in elementary school about 1776 and the signing of the Declaration of Independence.
5: The original 13 colonies decided they didn't want to be British subjects anymore. And so that's what kicks off the Revolutionary War.
6: America fighting back against Britain is David versus Goliath. And yet America fights back, throws off the British Empire.
7: We become our own independent country.
8: But for all of our insistence that we don't want kings and queens here, we can't look away from them.
6: With Meghan Markle, we have a biracial American woman marrying into the royal family.
9: A commoner! An American! Of race! And my word, an actress! Good Lord.
2: All right, the CNN flash doc, Royal Fever, Why America Can't Quit the Crown, Even If It Should, airs Saturday night at 8 p.m. Eastern, right on CNN. Brand new hour of CNN News Central, I think, starts now. All right, breaking news. We're getting new dire warnings just in from Texas. Major flooding. Thousands told to seek shelter. The Guadalupe River rises 16 feet in just 30 minutes. And we're just now getting word in this region of tornado warnings. The president delivering a speech in prime time tonight. The word is he wants to talk about elections, what he sees as problems with elections. There are reports this morning that Republicans are all kinds of nervous. He's going to focus on the 2020 election that he lost. Two teenagers now accused of evidence tampering in connection with the drowning of their classmate. I'm John Berman with Sarah Seidner and Kate Baldwin. This is CNN News Central.

0: Let's get to the breaking news and truly what's unfolding right now. There are water rescues underway in Texas as it is being described as life-threatening flooding is sweeping across parts of the state. A volunteer rescue group says that it is right now receiving the way they describe it as chilling dispatch reports from families whose homes are filled with water, people trapped in attics. And the National Weather Service says the Guadalupe River in Comfort, Texas, has risen 16 feet in 30 minutes. And is also warning of what I've not heard this warning myself before, of a large and deadly flood wave making its way downstream. There's a flash flood emergency, the highest level of warning for more than 6,000 people along the Guadalupe River in Kerr and Kendall County, Texas. Remember, this is the same area as the deadly Camp Mystic floods from last summer. CNN's Derek Van Dam is tracking all of this for us, and there is a lot to keep an eye on right now, Derek, but it is really unfolding as we speak. What are you picking up?
1: Yeah, the large and deadly flood wave of the National Weather Service, that terminology, they've used that once, and that was during the July 4th, 2025 catastrophic flood event that unfolded, killing dozens of people here across the Texas Hill Country. Here's the radar. Very active, very busy. I'm going to point out these two white boxes here. These are flash flood emergencies with a catastrophic tag on it. That is the highest flood alert level that the National Weather Service issues. And then amongst all of this, we have ongoing tornado warnings across the Texas Hill Country. This is also a concern, but more immediate would be the flood threats. All right, and I'm going to highlight the Guadalupe River. This is the river that goes through Kerrville, through the Comfort area. Remember, Camp Mystic is up in this location here. We're talking about this area because one of the river gauges has risen 32 feet in 4 hours overnight. That is why we have this catastrophic tag highlighted here. And I'm bringing your attention to Comfort. This region of West Texas, that is the area that has seen over a foot of rain. You tally it up over the past week, and we're talking over 2 feet in many locations. It's not just in Kerr and Kendall counties. There are other locations. But many of these river gauges are forecast to reach major flood stage. And according to the National Weather Service, some of these flood gauges may reach or exceed the historic crest that occurred last year in July 4th of 2025. So this is a really concerning situation that's unfolding right now. Kate?
0: Yeah. Derek, thank you very much. We're going to be watching this all throughout the morning. John?
2: Yeah, we will try to reach people on the ground there. We are right now, but this is a very, very dire situation. All right, this morning, Politico reports that some Republicans are, quote, scared, S-less, that the president, because the president is set to deliver a primetime speech from the White House where he says he will address the 2020 election, Politico reports members of his own party are bracing for more false claims that the president won the 2020 election. He did not. With us now, Illinois Senator Dick Durbin, the ranking Democrat on the Senate Judiciary Committee. Senator, thanks so much for being with us this morning. What do you think the president's going to talk about in primetime, and how much credence do you give it?
3: Well, I can just tell you something. We have seen so many examples of this president's craziness when it comes to the 2020 election. It reached the point that his nominees for federal judgeships looking for lifetime appointments have to continue this charade that the big lie is true. Here's the bottom line. Donald Trump lost the election to Joe Biden by 7 million votes, period. Nothing that he has produced since then argues otherwise. He's fixated in his mind that he's never lost an election, and we're going to hear more of that craziness tonight.
2: Speaking about confirmations, you, of course, sat through the first day of confirmation hearing for Tom Blanch to be attorney general. More hearings today. What do you think at this point his chances are for confirmation?
3: Well, I can tell you that after the hearing where I asked the attorney general, the acting attorney general, to meet with the survivors from Jeffrey Epstein, and he consistently refused to do so. After that, I met with the survivors myself. No member of the Senate would vote for this nominee if they met with these Epstein survivors. I met with a dozen of them. One was 13 years old when she was abused by Jeffrey Epstein. They want to tell their stories and they want to name names, and unfortunately, this nominee for Attorney General refused them.
2: Yeah, you pressed him repeatedly on that, and it was your impression. What promises did he leave you with at the end of it?
3: None. Just a simple request. Meet with them. Listen to them. You know what he said? oh, they've lawyered up, I can't meet with them. Baloney. It's not unusual for a person to have a lawyer by their side, and it doesn't stop him from asking some basic questions. I want to tell you, they have a lot to say, and they have the courage to say it, and it's embarrassing that the man who wants to be Attorney General of the United States refuses.
2: I want to play an exchange with Republican Senator John Kennedy and the acting Attorney General. Listen.
4: Are you and President Trump friends?
5: I'm his lawyer, was his lawyer, and now I'm the Deputy Attorney General.
2: Now, he seemed to catch himself after he said, I'm his lawyer. But what did you see as the significance of that?
3: He was telling the truth. He is the president's lawyer first and foremost. He was his personal attorney, and now he believes as Attorney General he's still his lawyer. And what does it mean? More money for the Trump family. Remember, this president in his first year in office got $1.4 billion in a windfall profit from the cryptocurrency industry, which shows up in every shady deal. How did they get that? The president reversed his position on cryptocurrency, and Todd Blanche went on to eliminate the federal regulation of cryptocurrency abuse. After that, money was flowing. Incidentally, this nominee had over $160,000 in cryptocurrency himself at that time.
2: You know, out of committee, the committee which you are the ranking member of judiciary, the acting attorney general can only really afford to lose one Republican vote. The most likely scene to flip is Senator John Cornyn from Texas. What communications have you had from him, and where do you think he's leaning?
3: Well, he's kind of kept to himself on it, and I understand it. It's a critical decision, but he sure asked the right questions. He went right to this document that Todd Blanche signed, which said that neither Trump nor members of his family nor their businesses can be held for any tax crimes that occurred before the date of that document. Think about that. We said that the president, his family, and his businesses cannot be held responsible for tax crimes that were committed before that document was signed. And Todd Blanche signed. It's an indication to me that the situation is a little too cozy at the top when it comes to his representation.
2: Senator, over on the House side, there was a vote yesterday on basically rejecting aid, all aid, to Israel. 100 Democrats voted basically against aid to Israel. How do you feel? How would you vote if that were put before the Senate?
3: Well, that would be a very, very difficult vote. I'd have to think long and hard about it because I believe in the nation of Israel, and I certainly support their existence and their self-defense. But under Benjamin Netanyahu, Bibi Netanyahu, we have seen actions in Gaza and other places which are outrageous. It's hard to imagine the United States should support the excesses and extremes of that administration.
2: Senator Dick Durbin from Illinois, another busy day for you with more hearings. We appreciate you taking the time to talk to us. Thank you. Sarah?
6: All right, ahead. Extremely suspicious new evidence has emerged in the case of an 18-year-old Texas swim team member, this young man here, who drowned back in April. New details in the case has his family demanding a murder investigation. We'll tell you why. Plus, new reporting after an angry President Trump orders ICE to restart traffic stops just hours after they suspended them after an uproar over ICE killing two people in just a week's time. And a man is suing the hospital where he was born, saying he was switched at birth and raised by the wrong family. Those stories and more ahead.

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1: Got some new CNN reporting this morning on the whiplash inside the Trump administration over ICE traffic stops. Border czar Tom Homan had announced they were pausing traffic stops after two fatal ICE shootings in just a week's time. Then President Trump chimed in on social media, overturning that decision. CNN's Priscilla Alvarez broke this reporting and joins me now. Priscilla, what was it that prompted the president to chime in so pointedly and so quickly on this particular issue that his own borders are, the person he put in charge, said, hey, let's take a beat here and do some investigation?
2: Sarah, our sources tell us that the president was fuming as he was watching coverage of the temporary pause on vehicle stops and also getting blowback from members of the MAGA base who were suggesting that pausing these stops was a weakening of immigration enforcement. So in the span of 24 hours, ICE agents were told to pause vehicle stops, knowing that it was temporary, and then suddenly told that it was back on, and learning that it was back on from the president's post on Truth Social early yesterday, where he called the stops, quote, most important and effective. And it is clear from that post that the president has a desire here to stay aggressive on his immigration crackdown, despite the two fatal shootings that involved ICE agents over the last week. Now, we're also told by our sources that Homeland Security Secretary Mark Wayne Mullen and White House border czar Tom Homan did not alert President Trump to this pause prior to imposing it. White House border czar Tom Homan had been telling reporters that it was temporary. It was only meant to be brief so they could assess what was going on, why these two vehicle stops ended in these fatal shootings. But of course, as we now know, that didn't last for very long. Now, in a statement to CNN, the secretary said the following, quote, President Trump and I are on the same page. We want our ICE officers to have all options available to keep them safe while executing our mission of deporting as many illegal alien criminals from our country as possible. And Sarah, that part is key because it is true. Vehicle stops is the way that they have been ramping up immigration arrests across the country. This is something that ICE has been leaning on more frequently than it ever has before. And part of this brief pause was to assess the training for these types of stops. Now, the Department of Homeland Security does tell us that they are upping their training in some categories like crowd control, high-risk vehicle stops, medical training, and live fire cover courses. But many former and even some current officials wonder whether they are prepared to be going out to do these stops, stops that have come under scrutiny with other law enforcement agencies as well. But for now, given the president's directive yesterday, these are back on as, again, the administration moves forward with this crackdown and tries to keep those arrest numbers high and keep the base happy.
1: Priscilla Alvarez, great reporting from you on this morning. Thank you so much. Kate?
3: This morning, there are also some very serious flood emergency. There is a very serious flood emergency that is unfolding in Texas, and we continue to get new reporting in of the threat increasing. The Guadalupe River, we're learning, has risen 16 feet in a half an hour. We're getting new reports in from the ground. We're going to bring that to you. And a poker player says that he was followed home hogtied and robbed after winning a tournament in Las Vegas.

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3: So this morning, the family of an 18-year-old who's a swim team member who drowned back in April, the family is demanding a murder investigation be conducted after there are new details that have emerged. Police say that Daniel Irving drowned after jumping from a railroad bridge into a lake east of Dallas, Texas. CNN obtained an autopsy report that said the two teenagers who were with him, here's the quote, disposed of his belongings and failed to report the incident to authorities.
4: Just facts that aren't adding up at all. Two young white men come to his house to pick him up, and they go fishing, swimming, and then they come back, but yet Daniel doesn't.
3: That's attorney Ben Crump speaking with the family. CNN's Ryan Young is tracking this one. He joins us right now. Ryan, what are you learning about this?
5: Yeah, Kate, so many questions in this one, but you could obviously understand why this family's in pain. Two teens have been arrested, a 17-year-old and a 19-year-old. They've been charged with tampering with evidence. That's a third-degree felony. Of course, the cause of death has been ruled accidental, but you can think and understand why the family's got so many questions. On April 13th, Daniel Irving left home with two other teens. He went to a lake. It's called the Ray Herbert area, and they went to fish. All three apparently jumped from a bridge into that water. And Daniel never returned home. But here's where it gets a little confusing here. The other two boys who were with him never called 911, left the scene, threw his clothes into an area off to the side, and even deleted text messages from his cell phone. All that adds up to people being or questioning exactly what happened and why they would do this. Take a listen to his mother.
6: I feel like my son only received partial justice. But we're here to have murder charges brought against those two. In the city of Rowlett, when I called the police, I annoyed them and they hung up the telephone in my face. So just imagine, as a mother or a parent, calling someone to help you save your child and they hang up the telephone in your face.
5: As you can understand, you can hear the pain in her voice. Look, Daniel was an honor roll student. He was a member of the swim team. They said he was a strong swimmer. So you put all that together, then you look at the actions of the two boys who were with him, and there are so many questions here. And then again, she's saying she did not get the help that she initially requested. So now you understand why there's so much pressure on this area to kind of figure out exactly what's going on. Of course, it's a story that we're now following, but at the same time, you have to feel for that family and the fact that it took several days before they even got this sort of attention.
3: Yeah, well, and just the fact that when it happened and now this, I mean, there is a lot going on here, and this is just another tragedy. This is a real another tragedy now that you're tracking, Ryan. Thank you very much. I really appreciate it.
7: All right, we are getting breaking news out of Texas. Dire flood warnings. Residents told to shelter in place. Rivers rising dozens of feet in just hours. New tornado warnings. The list goes on. This is a developing situation. We are trying to reach people there on the ground. And then why Defense Secretary Pete Hegseth has major concerns over testosterone deficiency.

0: Wild scenes back in Buenos Aires and right here in Atlanta as Lionel Messi and Argentina pull off a stunning late comeback to book their spot in Sunday's World Cup final, shattering England's hearts in the process. Hi there, welcome to CNN World Sport live from Atlanta today, where we can now start looking ahead to Sunday's World Cup final in New Jersey. But before we can do that, we just have to reflect on what we witnessed yesterday right here in Atlanta. The reigning champions, Argentina, led by superstar icon Lionel Messi, were trailing England's Three Lions by a goal to nil after Anthony Gordon put the English ahead early in the second half. Thomas Tuchel's men, though, couldn't see the game out. And with 5 minutes to go, Messi assisting for Enzo Fernandez, who struck a beauty past Jordan Pickford for 1-1. And then the 39-year-old Messi, by this point playing as a right winger, crossing deliciously for the sub, Lautaro Martinez, to power home a header in the second minute of stoppage time. Argentina's players basking in the glory of their comeback victory as England are left to reflect on what might have been.
1: These are the rewards you always hope for. The rewards for everything. For all the work you put in since you were a kid. Today is just pure joy. It's all thanks to this group that, in the face of adversity, keeps going and going and never tires. And we have the best player in the world as our example.
2: We know how much it means to them. We know how much it would have meant to reach the final and have that day together. And look, we gave it everything, every last blood, sweat, tears, whatever it took. We tried to get us into that final and give the fans something to cheer about. But in the end, we fell short.
0: All right, so full disclosure here. Three not so very happy people from England, I have to say myself. Amanda Davis, right set for us here in Atlanta, and our good friend, our senior sports analyst, Darren Lewis, joining us from the UK there. Amanda, you were right there inside that stadium, I have to ask you. It was an incredible achievement for Argentina, let's be honest, the comeback there. And the atmosphere, what was it like to be right there in the thick of it?
3: Well, I can tell you, I was right there in the thick of the atmosphere still when I woke up this morning. Argentina fans coming back to the hotel. I had certainly been enjoying another success, another great chapter of this fiercest and historic of footballing rivalries. And it was a cauldron inside the Atlanta Stadium with the roof, of course, on it. And you could feel every ounce of the weight of the rivalry and the history right from the word go. I couldn't hear the national anthems because it was so loud inside the stadium. And the tone was set very much from the off, wasn't it? We knew that Argentina weren't going to be giving up their title of world champions without a fight. And they really turned it into a fight right from the word go. It was brutal to watch. I can only imagine what it was like for the players. People literally kicking chunks out of themselves at times. But neither side allowed the other to play in that first 45 minutes. It was so tight, it was so tense. And for, as you rightly said, for a few moments after that goal from Anthony Gordon on 55 minutes, England fans were daring to dream. But, I mean, 35 minutes to go, you change the tactics to a back five. That is a very long time to defend against any team, let alone an Argentinian side that we have seen come back time and time again through the course of this tournament. I've got to say, there was a really interesting quote from Lionel Scaloni afterwards. He said, "We thought the Egypt game was the best we'd ever achieved. This surpassed it." He said, "I don't know if this has ever happened before. I think Diego's second goal will go down in history," referring to Diego Maradona in 1986. "But in terms of our performance today, it was incredible." And, you know, Argentina absolutely celebrating, but the devastation, you know, Jude Bellingham apologising to the fans afterwards, you could see just how hurt he was, and some serious, serious questions being asked of Thomas Tuchel, the man who was brought in to take England the next step further than what we've seen in those semi-finals from Gareth Southgate. But a massive change in tactics, and you have to say a massive fail in terms of strategy.
0: Going to that back five certainly did not help the English. But to your point, Amanda, this is an Argentina side that does not know the meaning of the word defeat. They simply never give up. I was in the fan zone then. The fans there, the England fans, the Argentina fans, they were literally kicking every ball with their team, seemingly. Darren, let's bring you in because I want to get the reaction from where you are in England today to the defeat. What's being said?
4: Well, Pat, Amanda, sad to say the reaction's been scathing from over here in the UK, because even though England had the players to hurt Argentina, they had just 12% possession from the point at which they went ahead and the final whistle. And there was a real feeling of frustration because they invited pressure, as you've been saying, Amanda, from an Argentina team that had scored decisive goals in each of their previous three matches. You can see some of the front pages on the other side of the screen. This criticism has also come from beyond these shores. Germany legend Thomas Müller was shocked. He's posted on social media at England sitting back, inviting pressure. Likewise, Iker Casillas, the keeper in goal when Spain last won the World Cup. He's called England performance cowardly. It's really hard to disagree with him when England had the advantage to a side that, as you've been saying, are so good at striking while the iron is hot.
0: Yeah, you just feel, Amanda, don't you, that Argentina were there for the taking. They were absolutely there for the taking. They were on the ropes in many ways. Let's pay tribute, though, to Lionel Messi, who you got to see play firsthand there at 39 years of age. Really did. He changed the course of this match. Two assists when his country needed him most.
3: Yeah, and fascinating. I was there just over a week ago for that incredible comeback, Argentina against Egypt. So I was watching in a bar in Miami after England's victory over Norway to see their game against Switzerland. And there were the tears and the absolute look of relief on his face after those matches. The smile was so clear to see, and that contrast of emotion that he's, you know, helped lead his side to another World Cup final was just so evident. And you know, he is a player who for so long had it hanging over him. For everything he's done and won, he hadn't won that World Cup. We saw that battle and them doing that in such a spectacular manner in Qatar. And then heading into this World Cup, we didn't know what we were going to see from Leo Messi because of the injuries, because he's been playing less for Inter Miami. And they have put in a shift and a half to get to this point. It has by no means been easy. He has played far more minutes than he's really played for a good number of years. He's been playing for his country. And, you know, he didn't score last night, but absolutely was instrumental in those goals, as you mentioned. And, you know, he is doing it for Argentina, but he has an entire team and a squad around him, obviously doing it for Leo Messi. And all the talk, everything we were hearing from the Argentina fans, if he was to guide this team not only to one World Cup success, but to then become the third country in history to successfully defend it, that is without question him cementing his legacy as the GOAT.
0: We always just run out of superlatives, don't we, when it comes to Messi. I saw him in a World Cup tune-up game in Alabama ahead of the tournament. He was just nursing his way back from injury. Little did I know then the impact he was to go on and have on this World Cup. Darren, I want to talk more to you about the England head coach Thomas Tuchel, specifically the in-game management. We have touched upon it, but let's get a little bit more into that. What's your take on it all? How he handled the situation when his team was under immense pressure? What's next for Tuchel?
4: Yeah, you do wonder, you know, Pat, because when Thomas Tuchel was appointed on a £5 million, $6 million a year contract in January last year, there was real disquiet here in England at the fact that he'd come in to succeed Gareth Southgate. Because of a view that I actually subscribe to, I've got to be honest, international football should be about our best against your best, including managers. But the FA argued that they saw the German head coach as a closer, the man to get England over the line after their appearances in the World Cup semi-final 2018, the European Championship final of 2024. On the basis of last night and this tournament, that gamble has failed. It's been an expensive gamble, but England have never had an identity in this World Cup. They've been bailed out repeatedly by Jude Bellingham, brilliant as he is, and the England's captain, the striker, Harry Kane. And after going ahead in the semi-final last night, they froze. The feeling is that England have a right to have expected more for the vast amount of money that they believe now has been wasted on Tuchel, and a very sizable clamour is growing for Tuchel already to be replaced.
3: I thought it was fascinating, Thomas Tuchel, for all the criticism he's receiving, everybody knowing what was going on. He said he's got no regrets.
5: Yeah, no regrets at all. Well, we'll see. Listen, please, Amanda, hang around. Darren, thank you so much. I want to get back to you a little later in the show. Darren Lewis, thank you so much for joining us. All the best to you. All right, well, England's heartbreak, of course, very much Argentina's joy and elation. In just a few moments, we'll be taking you live to Buenos Aires today, where I would imagine there was one massive party last night. In fact, it's probably still going on somewhere.

0: pioneering into new landscapes.
1: And if we don't suffer, it's not Argentina, you know what I mean? Like, we suffered, but then we were euphoric for the 2 goals, and it's a typical Argentinian game.
2: It's more than whatever you can imagine in your head, beating England, for us Argentina, a town full with challenges and a lot of things to work on, but we really needed this, and it's possibly the biggest game I could ever dream of.
3: Welcome back to you, Argentina fans, basking in the glory of their team's success over England yesterday, right here in Atlanta, 2-1. The final scores are Lionel Messi-inspired Alabi Celeste booking their spot in a second straight World Cup final, where they will face Spain on Sunday in New Jersey. Let's cross to Buenos Aires now, where we do find Stefano Potibon. What was it like watching with those Argentina fans last night in Buenos Aires? And is the party still going on?
4: Well, you mentioned the party, Patrick. Actually, you can see here the hygiene services of the city of Buenos Aires busy cleaning up the space. We are literally in the heart of the Argentinian capital, just by the obelisk and the Casa Rosada. And of course, people were partying here for hours, up until the early hours of today. Argentina wakes up this morning with a mix of elation and joy for yet another commanding performance in the final minutes of that semi-final, but also the nervousness and the anxiety coming from a showdown with Spain in the FIFA World Cup final this Sunday. It was, like I said, perhaps the most Argentinian performance of this year. Clearly, they've set a trend. They tried to dominate in the first 20 minutes, let's say, up until the first hydration break. They have a downgrading curve. They get a goal against them in the early minutes of the second half. And then from that moment, Lionel Messi jumps on the stage and starts to dictate the tempo, dictate the pace. England essentially decided not to play any further and just relinquished their control and possession of the game, went back into defense mode. And if you do that against Lionel Messi, against the players like Enzo Fernandez, Lautaro Martinez, Rodrigo De Paul, and all of these Argentinian world champions, then you're gonna be punished. 87th minute, it was the moment when Argentina started to breathe again after 32 minutes of anxiety, biting their nails. I was one of them at the fan zone in Buenos Aires. We were all watching on a giant screen, and I'm believing that all those shots, all those kick-out goals from Argentina were not going through. Finally, in the 87th minute, of course, Enzo Fernandez puts the ball in the net, and the rest is history. Argentina is now preparing to the showdown this Sunday. Somehow they still have to work tomorrow, today, and it's still a working day, even if you believe that anyone in this football mad nation will work or have anything in mind that is not the football FIFA World Cup final. We will see how that match goes, but clearly this nation is ready for yet another date with history.
3: Yeah, Patrick? Incredible history on the line. I wonder though, I'm intrigued, were the fans there starting to panic just a little bit, given it was so near the end, or did they just know their team was going to stage yet another epic comeback at this tournament?
4: I think that if you ask any Argentinian, they will never admit that they were starting to panic. They will never admit that there is any doubt. This is the most superstitious nation on earth, and belief and hope and faith in Lionel Messi in particular is never in demand here. They just spill it over whenever they can. I think that deep inside their heart, especially after how tight the game with Egypt was, maybe some of them were starting to doubt. In the end, the arch rivals, France, had already been knocked out of the World Cup, so perhaps why not Argentina? Those were the two teams that dominated the last two World Cups, 2018 and 2022. So maybe it was time for Argentina to go. Then, of course, you ask somebody like Lionel Messi, and he may want to have one last tango in what could be potentially his last professional match. Patrick?
3: Potentially. We shall see. Stefano, thank you so much for your great insights. All the best to you. Ahead on World Sport today, the very latest from golf's oldest major, the Open Championship. Scottie Scheffler's quest for a fifth career major, the big one, the biggest prize in golf, really, for many. Back-to-back Claret Jugs is underway at Royal Birkdale in Southport. Stay with us.

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1: Welcome back to you. It's day one of golf's oldest major, the famed Open Championship, which this year is being played at Royal Birkdale in Southport, Northwest England, for the record, my hometown. The battle for the famed claret jug getting underway earlier on this day, Thursday. Birkdale, you know, has a really rich history when it comes to the Open. This is the 11th time the prestigious Southport course has hosted the tournament. Over the years, some really iconic names have won the title over there, including the great Arnold Palmer, Tom Watson, and most recently in 2017, Jordan Spieth. Well, American superstar Scottie Scheffler is hoping to add his name to that illustrious list. Scheffler seeking a fifth career major and indeed back-to-back Open Championships, having triumphed last year as well in 2025. So far, a good first day for the American star. He's out there on the course at this hour, and a short while ago he was at 3 under par. Scheffler looks to make it back-to-back Open Championships. Plenty more to come as we look ahead to Sunday's World Cup final. What an incredible photo. We'll tell you all about this one. It features two superstars of the game. Why it's guaranteed to be front and center in the build-up to the Argentina-Spain showdown Sunday.

0: Welcome back to you. These are the scenes in Dhaka as fans in Bangladesh celebrate Argentina's victory over England in the World Cup semi-final yesterday here in Atlanta. Bangladesh has been a real stronghold of South American football support, especially when it comes to countries such as Argentina and Brazil. And you can see those images there resonating very much today. So Sunday's final in New Jersey now set. What an incredible showpiece occasion it's going to be as the Alba Celeste look to retain their crown, with Spain hoping to win the title for the first time in 16 years. And of course, that means Lionel Messi taking on Lamine Yamal, two superstars of the game, but 20 years apart in age. And just look at this now iconic image from 2007 of a then 20-year-old Messi holding and bathing a baby as part of a photo shoot for UNICEF in Barcelona, who Messi then played for, and who the baby in question would go on to play for. The baby in question, none other than Lamine Yamal himself. Our Don Riddell actually interviewed the photographer, Joan Monfort, 2 years ago. Amanda rejoining us on set. Amanda, that iconic image, just incredible to see. What comes to mind as you see it?
1: Well, I think we need to explain the story behind it, don't we? Because, I mean, you look at it and you think, it can't be, can it? But it was a raffle that was held to raise money for UNICEF to put together a Barcelona calendar, and Lamine Yamal's parents bought tickets, and their prize was for a member of the family to take part in the photo shoot. And there are some other photos that was part of that shoot with his mum, Sheila Urbana, but just incredible to see how things have come full circle, and what a moment to get set for their first meeting this weekend on the biggest stage.
0: It's going to be absolutely incredible. Just who would have thought then? Just amazing to hear the backstory as well. So let's look ahead to the final itself. Argentina-Spain, what are you looking forward to most about this final? There's so many great subplots.
1: Yeah, I mean, I think it is. It's Messi and Yamal, two players who so many comparisons have been drawn, haven't they? And, you know, Messi talking about Yamal as the best player of the next generation. The way they've both broken records throughout their career, although Yamal has been very keen to kind of play down those comparisons over the years. But, I mean, Messi, a player for who so much of his career was so intertwined with Spain, with his days at Barcelona. And both of these sides, you look at the stats, the facts, the figures, absolutely will believe they can win this match, both heading into the final as the continental champions. Argentina under Lionel Scaloni, back-to-back Copa America winners, looking to win back-to-back World Cups as well. And this Spain side, the comparisons being drawn with the 2010 World Cup winning side. This, their first final since then. But again, they're heading into it as the European champions. And, you know, they've got that record 37 match unbeaten run that they're in. And, you know, from what we saw against France, people were saying, you know, this is a side who you don't think will be able to be beaten. Argentina themselves showing themselves at a side who you can never write them off. But the thing that Argentina have is that experience of this World Cup final stage and their backs against the wall, as we saw in Qatar. That's the unknown for me for Spain. But yeah, I mean, it's brilliant.
0: It's going to be a special one. Do not ask me to pick a winner, Amanda. No. I dare not. I'm not going to put you on the spot either, because
1: Thierry Henry wouldn't. So
0: wouldn't.
1: Who are we to?
0: On that note, thank you so much, Amanda. Great to have you on set right here in Atlanta.

0: This is CNN.
1: This is a scene from the White House as President Donald Trump weighs his options for expanding military operations in Iran. It is 9 a.m. in Washington. It's 5 p.m. here in Dubai. I'm Eleni Jarkas. This is Connect the World, also coming up on the show. More airstrikes against Iran, leading to a children's cancer hospital to be evacuated, according to state media. Anger in Ukraine after the defense minister loses his job in a government reshuffle. And Argentina will play Spain in the World Cup final after beating England 2-1. Right, we're around 30 minutes to go before the start of trade in New York. Let's check in on the futures, and it's not looking very good right now. You've got S&P and NASDAQ taking a bit of a knock. NASDAQ down almost 1%, Dow Jones flat with a slight positive bias. We'll delve into

0: to why the numbers are pointing mostly down later on, but it's of course on the back of concerns around semiconductor sales coming out of South Korea having a knock-on effect in the United States. In the meantime, we're hearing that Donald Trump has been receiving options for expanding the U.S. military operation in Iran, according to two officials. The U.S. president is now weighing a plan to take Iran's export hub, Kharg Island. The president has also said publicly he intends to strike Iran harder over the coming week. Now, explosions were heard in several areas across Iran after another night of U.S. airstrikes. In southwestern Iran, a hospital that treats children with cancer had to be evacuated, and that is according to state media. And the latest clashes also gave Kuwait a rough night, and its military says it intercepted a fresh wave of Iranian drone strikes a few hours ago. Tehran says it was targeting U.S. bases in the region. CNN's Betsy Klein is standing by at the White House with the latest developments. Betsy, good to see you. You know, we've seen a lot of escalation this week. In the meantime, we're hearing about details around President Trump weighing up options for ramping up operations further in Iran. Take us through what you're hearing.
1: Right. Well, as you just laid out, we have seen in the last few days this conflict steadily escalating, both in the strikes that both sides are trading back and forth, as well as this increasingly heated rhetoric from both President Trump and the Iranians. The Strait of Hormuz remains really the crux issue of this conflict, that critical oil thoroughfare. The waterway has become a key point of leverage for Iran. They have been launching strikes on commercial vessels, while the U.S. has been launching strikes aimed at degrading those capabilities. The U.S.-led blockade of ships traveling within the Strait of Hormuz to and from Iranian ports is also fully in effect now. But the president has been threatening to target critical infrastructure, roads, bridges, drinking water facilities. Iran has been put enough pressure on Iran to get them to come to the negotiating table and accept some of the terms that the U.S. has been pushing for. But we are learning to that end that officials have been presenting President Trump with options to expand the U.S. military operation in Iran. Of those options, that includes a potential operation to take Kharg Island, that is a key oil export hub. Also looking to potentially bomb underground complexes at Pickaxe Mountain. Of course, that is expected, believed to be connected to Iran's nuclear program. Now, the president has been very frustrated that Iran continues to restrict traffic throughout the strait. All of this is having an impact on gas prices, which are creeping closely toward $4 a gallon after steadily de-escalating. The president expected to address some of this in a speech tonight that is otherwise expected to be focused on election security. Eleni.
0: Yeah, there's a lot going on. And importantly, as you mentioned, the Strait of Hormuz is just that flashpoint in all of this. Kuwait and Jordan both had, frankly, scary nights, downing Iranian missiles as well as drones. Tehran, as you mentioned, threatening to crush the region's infrastructure. Give us a sense of what's behind the message and the threat here, because, frankly, both sides, and we've seen this since the start of the war, are doubling down.
1: That's right. I think in this White House's view, they are hoping to apply maximum leverage. The president has repeatedly threatened critical infrastructure throughout this conflict. He has threatened to take bridges, to take desalination plants that are critical to drinking water access, and as well as Kharg Island, again, that oil export hub, but has not really followed through on those threats. And that is in part because those threats have been what has led Iran to come to the table and agree to some of these deal-making aspects that the White House is hoping to achieve. But it really remains to be seen whether the president is going to follow through on this or if it might have its intended effect on negotiations there.
0: All right, Betsy Klein, great to have you with us. Thank you so much. Now, the investigation into a U.S. strike that hit a school in Iran is at an apparent standstill. Sources tell CNN that leaders have not yet ordered a critical intelligence review to help determine what actually happened. The strike occurred back in February, with Iranian state media reporting that at least 168 children and 14 teachers had been killed in the attack. President Trump posted on social media that Iran has released a dual Iranian-American citizen who had been charged with spying and barred from leaving the country since December of 2024. She has been identified by her attorney as Dina Karari. Mr. Trump called Iran's move an act of goodwill. Now, President Trump plans to use part of his primetime speech tonight to discuss new findings about election security, among other topics. It's another chance for him to dispute the 2020 election results that he lost, and sources say he'll focus on voting machines and alleged efforts by foreign nations to influence U.S. elections. The Israeli government greenlit hundreds of millions of dollars for settlements in the occupied West Bank. Now, that's days before its parliament is set to dissolve. The total amount allocated for this is $766 million. As part of that, Israel also approved an additional $330 million to pay for the construction of access to roads and settlements that have been built over the last 3 years. I want to take you now to CNN's Aaron Lieberman, standing by in Jerusalem for us. Good to see you, Aaron. Take us through the settlement that has been approved here and the timing of this. Very interesting.
2: This comes just days before Israel's Knesset dissolves and the country heads to elections in October. And we're seeing not only a number of major moves in terms of legislation meant to keep Netanyahu's Prime Minister Benjamin Netanyahu's ultra-Orthodox allies with him, but we're also seeing a big push when it comes to settlements. And the amount of money we're talking about here, some $766 million, is designed for settlement infrastructure. Far-right Finance Minister Bezalel Smotrich, who announced this, said it was explicitly to strengthen and build upon the settlements that have already been approved. Over the four-year course of this government, there have been the legalization and approval of 104 new settlements in the occupied West Bank. And this amount of money is to build infrastructure for them, not just as a one-time plan, but effectively as years of investment in settlements. So the money does break down a bit here. About 1.3 billion shekels of that, that's $433 million, is to support what Smotrich calls pioneer neighborhoods. These are settlements, some of which haven't even gotten out of the legal and planning designation yet, that he is essentially trying to funny money into to make sure that they are built. And he has explicitly said that part of the goal here is not just to spread settlements across the entire West Bank, but to kill the idea of a Palestinian state. A lot of the other money that was approved here goes towards settlement infrastructure. Meanwhile, the Palestinian National Council, which is supposed to act as sort of a representative body of Palestinians, said that this move is, quote, an unprecedented escalation of the colonial project, aiming to strangle the Palestinian territories, isolate dozens of towns and villages, create conditions for the displacement of the population, and eliminate any chance of establishing an independent, sovereign Palestinian state. And all of this is happening as we see a surge of settler violence across parts of the West Bank.
0: Yeah, and there's also a seismic shift that is occurring in the United States. Democrats voted to block billions of dollars in military aid to Israel. I mean, that ultimately failed to pass. And, you know, for the first time, a party majority voted against funding Israel. So give me an idea of how significant this is.
2: The big picture here is that Israel has become a partisan issue, and part of that is Prime Minister Benjamin Netanyahu has made it a partisan issue by blatantly and openly aligning himself with President Donald Trump. Now, it's not just that. Democrats are far more open and critical of Israel's war in Gaza, as well as Israel's actions in Lebanon and beyond. So this is a function of that. And that was about half of Democrats who voted to essentially cut off funding, U.S. funding to Israel. It's worth noting that this was sponsored by Republican Thomas Massey, who is considered a maverick in his own party and is openly critical of Israel. That being said, he lost his primary, so he won't be running for re-election in November. But as you point out, it is noteworthy here that about half of Democrats voted to support this, as you see a growing wave of Democrats making open criticism of Israel a central part of their foreign policy, and this is a number that could very well grow. It was expected that even more Democrats might have voted for this, but there was some criticism of Massey's bill here, that it was too broad in moving towards cutting off Israel. Still, you now see a growing part of the Democratic Party openly critical of Israel and of Netanyahu.
0: All right, Aaron Lieberman in Jerusalem for us. Thank you so much. Meanwhile, in Gaza, the United Nations is warning that humanitarian needs remain severe, with families reporting ongoing shortages of food, clean water and medical supplies. The UN says that nearly 1.5 million people need long-term shelter support. That includes 850,000 requiring emergency shelter. Aid groups have delivered hundreds of thousands of housing supplies in the past month, but according to the UN, they are running out without more funding.
3: Living conditions continue to be severely undermined by insecurity, the absence of alternatives, gaps in access to drinking water, food, healthcare, sanitation, and education.
0: Right, and coming up on Connect the World, more overnight strikes hit the Ukrainian capital, Kyiv, as the defense minister is fired, sparking protests. We'll bring you that story in just a bit. Plus, White House officials are among those asked to hand over their phones as President Trump's inner circle hunts for the person behind a leak involving security concerns over an Air Force One jet. Our exclusive report just ahead.
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1: To Ukraine now, where the defense minister has lost his job in a government reshuffle. Mykhailo Fedorov's dismissal has caused a stir as he has been credited with an innovative approach to the war. It comes as Kyiv was struck by another wave of overnight strikes hours before the arrival of British Prime Minister Keir Starmer. Despite tensions in Ukraine, Russia has made little progress on the front lines. CNN's Nick Payton-Walsh reports.
2: Huge losses, tiny gains and lies. That's the reality of Russia's war on Ukraine. It's plain to see in the strategic town of Konstantinivka, where last week Russia planted a flag in its center claiming its capture. But that's not true. Ukraine still holds lots of it. Yet its fate over the past year lays bare the crisis at the heart of Russia's war. Konstantinivka sits right on what's known as the fortress belt of heavily defended towns in the Donbass, the capture of which is a key Putin goal. Take it and the other two remaining towns of Kramatorsk and Slavyansk are well within reach. But wind back a year, take a look at reliable battlefield maps, and you see a story about Moscow's persistence, but also how much tiny gains cost. Last year, we saw the road in was lined with fishing nets protecting from drones, but the town was under Ukrainian control and safe enough. But by November, it was being hit hard here in the southwest, with another drone video showing an airstrike just a few streets away. Ukraine still had troops casually in the city center, and Russia was still really on the contested southwestern outskirts. It's in the first week of the year that the map records a big leap forwards for Moscow. But remember, their casualties across the whole front are estimated by the West at about 35,000 a month now, dead and injured. The Ukrainians are at this time still posting from the central railway station, but by February, white phosphorus is being used to horrific effect in the southwest, even though the Ukrainians are still very much central. Jump forward to April, and the damage done is horrific. Drone images right where we saw the Ukrainians in November, as the Russians have slowly crept in. We saw how perilous it was to get in and out ourselves. The netting we saw 10 months earlier, now a graveyard for so many. Russian

0: Flags central this week, even if the maps show they're far from controlling the town. 1 year of tiny, tiny steps and doubtless thousands of Russian dead for a town that is relatively tiny itself. Russia's real weak spot in this war.
1: President Trump is ordering federal agents to resume traffic stops in their effort to deport undocumented immigrants. Sources say the president was furious about the pause ordered on Tuesday by the Department of Homeland Security. It came after ICE officers had shot and killed two people in less than a week, one in Texas and the other in Maine. Neither was the actual target of an immigration enforcement operation. The FBI is making new allegations in the shooting of Lorenzo Salgado Araujo. The Mexican national was killed by ICE agents last week in Houston, Texas. CNN's Ed Lavandera has details.
2: There were already questions swirling around the validity of how federal investigators described the shooting death of 52-year-old Lorenzo Salgado Araujo last Tuesday in Houston. And now there is renewed criticism of federal investigators and how they are handling this case. In a federal search warrant obtained by CNN, investigators say they found four plastic bags inside Salgado's white van and that those plastic bags contained a white crystal substance consistent with methamphetamine. Now, we should be clear, this warrant also does not say that definitively it is drugs of any kind. We have reached out to the FBI to ask and see if that substance has been tested. We have not heard back, but already there has been intense calls and questions about the validity of what is in this search warrant. A Latino activist very close to who has been working with the family over the last week says this smells of a smear campaign and a cover-up. The ACLU put out a statement saying that the Trump administration and the FBI lack the credibility to investigate itself in this case. They say that anybody reading what is in the contents of this search warrant should be very skeptical of what they're reading, and they continue to call for a full independent investigation. The Harris County District Attorney's Office say prosecutors were given access to the van by the local FBI office there in Houston. It's not clear whether or not they were able to watch the execution of this search warrant on this white van. That isn't exactly clear to us, but a great deal of questions and accusations that perhaps the drugs were planted in the van, and a lot of criticism of the information detailed in this search warrant. The Salgado family has not commented directly about the accusations and the allegations in this search warrant, but we also did learn today that the Texas Department of Public Safety and the Texas Rangers, the state authorities here, they say that they will be conducting an independent and separate investigation into the shooting death of 52-year-old Lorenzo Salgado Araujo as well. Ed Lavandera, CNN, Dallas.
1: All right, I want to bring you some new CNN exclusive reporting. We've learned President Donald Trump's chief of staff, Susie Wiles, and FBI Director Kash Patel personally orchestrated a wide-ranging investigation from inside the White House last week. I'll also say Wiles and Patel are trying to find out who in the government leaked information about security concerns surrounding the new Qatari gifted aircraft intended for use as Air Force One. Now, sources say some officials were asked to turn over their phones to investigators on White House grounds as part of the probe. CNN's Holmes Librand is following the story for us from Washington. Holmes, good to see you. So this probe initially triggered last week by the Justice Department after the New York Times reported on security concerns involving the Qatari gifted Air Force One. What more have you learned about this investigation?
3: That's right. So last Friday, FBI Director Kash Patel, he was actually called away from a trip he had planned to go to Chicago. He was called to the White House, where a war room was set up next to Wiles' office. Now, from that war room and inside of the White House, they began conducting interviews and taking the phones of individuals who were involved in the planning of that NATO trip, but also were in attendance with Trump on that trip itself. Now, some officials did not hand over their phones, and in fact, outside agencies warned their staff that if agencies were to contact them, that they needed to immediately contact their agency's attorneys. So it's a very unique thing for the FBI director himself to come back to the White House and to begin and to start such a probe.
1: All right, so this probe, which we've ascertained by Wiles and Patel, really reflects the extent to which the White House is willing to exert control over a law enforcement investigation. Give us a sense of how this is a significant breach of the Justice Department's historic independence, and weigh on this further for us.
3: Right, that's right. It's certainly unique for the FBI director, as I was mentioning earlier, to be called in to the White House to establish such a war room and to begin leading that probe himself. Now, as this probe continues, we'll see to what level Kash Patel remains involved, but it certainly goes to Trump's frustration with this leak about this Qatari plane, which he has touted time and time again. Now, sources I spoke with also were a bit surprised at this level of investigation, because it was widely known that the Qatari plane underwent such a rapid reconfiguration with defense mechanisms and other mechanisms to be able to transport the president. The secondary jet, that old Air Force One, was always relied on for more hotspots, more kind of more dangerous travel. Now, that the last leg of the trip, Trump was able to take the Qatari plane to Turkey, but the security assessment changed while Trump was at the NATO summit, and Wiles herself had to brief Trump on that security change to where he had to then leave the country in the old Air Force One.
1: Yeah, and that actually raised so many questions, because it really coincided with the Israeli intelligence around assassination attempts against Donald Trump, and then him taking Air Force One back to the United States, not the Qatari plane. I mean, what are the security concerns that have been mentioned around not using the Qatari jet to fly back to the United States in particular?
3: That's right. And you'll remember also it coincided with tensions with Iran as those started to spike as well. So it's unclear exactly what that threat assessment was, but it is certainly the case that in the past, the Qatari plane has been cleared for more domestic travel as opposed to international travel, especially to countries in more dangerous areas for the president.
1: All right. Good to see you, Holmes Liebrand. Much appreciated for that update. I want to get you up to speed now on some other stories that are on our radar right now. The U.S. State Department has approved the potential sale of weapon systems and related equipment to Saudi Arabia. In a statement, the State Department said the sale worth $2 billion would help to improve the security on non-NATO allies as part of the national security objectives. The U.S. is set to impose tariffs of 25% on some Brazilian imports. Starting next week, the U.S. said a year-long investigation found that Brazil engaged in, quote, unfair trade practices. Brazil's president called the tariffs illegal and said he would take countermeasures. U.S. Defense Secretary Pete Hegseth says he's rolling out a new program to test American troops for low testosterone.
4: Today, I'm authorizing a new screening program for testosterone deficiency for our service members, ensuring you have the right testosterone levels to operate at your absolute best.
1: Hegseth says troops over 30 years old will be screened every year, and receiving testosterone replacement therapy will be voluntary. It appears he is planning to test only men for hormone irregularities. Right, we're a few minutes away from the start of trade in the United States. We'll see how markets react to a fresh sign that the U.S. economy may be losing some momentum. Futures pointing to the downside today. A lot of concerns around what's happening here in the Middle East. We've seen a lot of escalation this week. We've seen oil prices rising as well. A lot to get through. We'll be back right after the short break. Stick with CNN.

0: Mikey Peterson Jr. Destroyer. 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
1: Welcome back. I'm Eleni Jokos in Dubai, and you're watching Connect the World. These are your headlines that we're tracking today. Tehran is launching new attacks on Gulf states after a fresh wave of U.S. airstrikes on Iran. Kuwait and Jordan say they intercepted Iranian drone strikes early today. Tehran says it was targeting U.S. bases. It comes as sources say the U.S. president is weighing his options for expanding military operations in Iran. Israel has approved plans to allocate more than $760 million to build new Jewish settlements and roads in the occupied West Bank. As part of that, $330 million was also approved for construction of roads to new settlements built over the last 3 years. The decisions are part of an Israeli push to expand its territory in the region. British Prime Minister Keir Starmer has arrived in Ukraine following a barrage of airstrikes overnight by Russia. His arrival comes as the Defense Minister Mikhailo Fedorov lost his job in a government reshuffle. Fedorov has been credited with an innovative approach to the war. Right, for a few seconds to go before the start of trade in the U.S. And we're tracking those numbers. Futures were pointing to a mixed start. And always a lot of excitement when the bell rings on the floor of the New York Stock Exchange. And importantly, markets are not looking very good today, specifically S&P and NASDAQ. Let's see where they land in the first few seconds of trade. And of course, things weighing on investors' minds is just what's going to happen here in the Middle East with the Strait of Hormuz, the impact that's going to have on oil prices. Dow Jones opening slightly to the positive at this point, up around 70 points in the first few seconds of trade. The NASDAQ and S&P, a very different picture. We're actually seeing negative territory as they kick off trade on those two bourses as well. S&P down 0.25%, NASDAQ down around 0.5%. We'll delve into those numbers a little later. But importantly, Brent crude and WTI are ticking higher. And that is we start seeing less traffic through the Strait of Hormuz as Iran continues attacking commercial vessels and, of course, doubling down, striking U.S. bases across the region. And, of course, the United States continuing to strike specific targets in southern parts of Iran to try and degrade Iran's military capabilities. You've got WTI crude sitting at $80 a barrel. That's up 0.5%. And Brent crude also sitting higher today. Now, the U.S. is opening the door for the United Arab Emirates to get some of the world's most cutting-edge AI technology. The Trump administration is easing export controls, giving approved UAE companies access to advanced AI chips and other sensitive defense technology. That is after it says the UAE backed American security objectives, including its support during the Iran war. Now, the move expands on a deal signed in 2025 that paved the way for the Emirates to import up to 500,000 NVIDIA chips each year in exchange for major investments in U.S. technology infrastructure.

0: Mohamed Soliman is Senior Fellow at the Middle East Institute. He has called the development a big milestone for the UAE's AI partnership with the US, putting it on par with the United Kingdom, India and South Korea. And Mohamed joins us now live from Rome. Mohamed, great to see you. Much appreciated for your time. Really a significant move here. Give me a real view and an understanding of the significance of this partnership and what it means for the UAE.
1: Thank you for having me again, and greetings from Rome. To give an idea about why AI reclassification of the UAE is a big deal, this is a classification that we have in the Department of Commerce regarding the dual-use technologies and which countries the United States work with on dual-use technologies and advanced technologies deployment. It's a list that usually reserved for NATO members, Five Eyes nations like Australia or UK, and of course, Korea and Japan. And I would say recently, we had the reclassification of India in 2018 as an A5 nation, and that was a milestone. And I think the UAE is following this India model, a country that's seen by the United States government as an AI partner, an AI infrastructure partner. So elevating the UAE from D3, D4 to A5 means that you're not going to have more wait in line to get license by license for transactions of chips, like you said. Yeah. So that makes it easier for the UAE to build AI infrastructure, especially if we want to build, or the United States want to expand its own compute infrastructure in the UAE. And with the US UAE AI campus, the 5 gigawatts, it was a bit harder for the Emiratis to get a 500,000 chips a year, while you are getting deal by deal 35,000 chips. That was not really the numbers that the Emiratis would have wanted. It did slow them down. And I think right now that this will make sure that this AI infrastructure will at least get a major push.
0: Yeah, and it's really important because, frankly, the UAE is positioning itself as, you know, really a hub for AI infrastructure, and it absolutely needs these chips to be able to make good on that ambition. But frankly, there have been a lot of concerns around protecting advanced AI technology from being diverted or shared with adversaries. The UAE, frankly, has worked very hard with the US to achieve where we are right now. Could you expand on what happens behind the scenes to get to this point where the United States has agreed to sell these chips to the UAE?
1: Excellent question. Let me say that the reclassification of the US and A5, I would argue that did not really start a few weeks ago. That has been the direction of travel since the previous administration under President Biden. There was a concerted effort to bring the UAE to the AI fold of the United States. So we have seen a lot of agreements, including the AI, the Intergovernmental Assurance Agreement between the US government and the UAE government back in 2024. And the partnership between the UAE AI champion G42 and Microsoft. That was a deal that was structured by the US government with a direct involvement with the Department of Commerce. And I think the next phase of that was, how can we make this bigger in a scale, and how can we make sure that we have more robust guardrails around building major compute infrastructure in the UAE? If we're speaking about 5 gigawatt cluster, that needs to be within certain guarantees to the United States government regarding remote access to this compute, and on top of that, diversion. I think what you see in the BIS with the Bureau of Industry Security, the entity within the Department of Commerce that doing that sort of listing of countries, that there is a major emphasis on this compute being part of this American compute. So it's American hyperscalers that are going to be benefiting a lot from that sort of license, so Google and Microsoft and OpenAI. And you're going to have two entities of the UAE, G42 and Core42, that will also be treated as such. But still, there is still some sort of license renewal that those entities will still have to go through every 270 days. So I think on the security front, I think the way that this is structured will give the US government the assurances it feels that it should have at the moment.
0: Yeah, I mean, the security question is one that is very pertinent within the AI space. But before you go, and I want to get off a little bit off topic here, the World Cup final is set, and based on what I've seen, what you've posted on X, you're quite, you know, very open and obvious about who you support. You're a Spain fan. What's your prediction for Sunday?
1: I hope it's Spain. I'm rooting for Spain with all my heart.
0: Yeah. All right. Well,
1: it has to be. It has to be.
0: I hope you're not getting too hot there in Rome. It has to be. Well, listen, enjoy Rome. Enjoy the World Cup final. We'll speak to you soon, Mohammed. Much appreciated. Okay, so Argentina have done it again. Another late comeback and another World Cup final for Lionel Messi.

0: Zippy Sweeper today.
1: Welcome back. England's World Cup semi-final against Argentina didn't end the way fans in London had hoped, but they did have some fun celebrating one of their team stars. Hours before Wednesday's match, crowds of young men gathered for a look-alike contest to see who most resembled midfielder Jude Bellingham.
2: This is Marcus. Does he look familiar? Well, he just won a Jude Bellingham look-alike contest, where even Erling Haaland showed up.
3: Yeah, it's quite nice. Obviously, if I could be like Jude Bellingham, it's pretty great, right?
2: Jude Bellingham is one of England's soccer superstars. And so just hours before England played Argentina, this crowd gathered to continue a now growing tradition of look-alike contests. These guys all threw their hat in the ring, but it was 24-year-old master's student Marcus who is crowned the Bellingham doppelganger.
3: We just round the corner, I popped with my sister, and she convinced us to come here. Yes, I think it was planned by her, if I'm honest.
2: Marcus won a Beatles record, as Jude Bellingham's chant is "Hey Jude," and a food delivery voucher worth £1,966, as in 1966, when England won the World Cup. But most importantly of all...
4: Are you single?
3: I am single.
2: Although maybe not for long.
1: England were so close to reaching their first World Cup final in 60 years, but a late comeback from Argentina and Lionel Messi dashed those dreams as their quest to go back to back goes on. Patrick Snell joins us now. I mean, what can I say?
5: What can I say, Eleni? 60 years of pain
1: continues,
5: right?
1: I mean, you know,
5: right?
1: I don't...
5: For England, at least. I will say this,
1: exactly,
5: though.
1: Exactly, but for Argentina, exciting times. Spain, yeah, tell me.
5: Yeah, I mean, I'm really looking forward to this World Cup final, which is Sunday in New Jersey. I want to pay full credit to Lionel Messi. I was watching in the fan zone yesterday here in Atlanta, Eleni. There were thousands of fans who weren't inside the stadium, either because they didn't want to pay the pricing for the tickets or they just couldn't get a ticket. But the next best thing has been these remarkable fan zones, and Atlanta's been a real hub for this tournament. But I just tell you what, there was a carnival atmosphere. It appeared England were home and dry, but you should never...

0: Never write off this Albi Celeste team, especially when it has a certain Lionel Messi in their ranks. By the end of the match, remarkably, he was kind of playing as a right winger, and he delivered that superb cross in the second minute of stoppage time for Lautaro Martinez to power home the game winner. England will feel they should have seen the game out. They didn't. There's question marks over the tactics employed by the head coach, Thomas Tuchel. That perhaps is something that will be continued to be debated. But full credit to Messi. And look, he now has a real chance of a second World Cup title as he leads his team to face Spain's La Roja. But what a game that's going to be.
1: Well, Patrick, I have to say, I'm glad to see you on air today. If you were listening and watching the game, it means you weren't shouting that much because you still got your voice.
0: I know I need to keep my voice, but there's a few Brits, a few English people in our office, pretty somber faces today.
1: All right, we got to go. Patrick, I got to go. You've got more after this break. Stick with CNN, everybody.

0: Barnacle.
1: Enjoy fresher, cleaner air with Barnacle.
2: Wild scenes back in Buenos Aires and right here in Atlanta as Lionel Messi and Argentina pull off a stunning late comeback to book their spot in Sunday's World Cup final, shattering England's hearts in the process. Hi there, welcome to CNN World Sport live from Atlanta today, where we can now start looking ahead to Sunday's World Cup final in New Jersey. But before we can do that, we just have to reflect on what we witnessed yesterday right here in Atlanta. The reigning champions, Argentina, led by superstar icon Lionel Messi, were trailing England's three Lions by a goal to nil after Anthony Gordon put the English ahead early in the second half. Thomas Tuchel's men, though, couldn't see the game out. And with 5 minutes to go, Messi assisting for Enzo Fernandez, who struck a beauty past Jordan Pickford for 1-1. And then the 39-year-old Messi, by this point playing as a right winger, crossing deliciously for the sub, Lautaro Martinez, to power home a header in the second minute of stoppage time. Argentina's players basking in the glory of their comeback victory as England are left to reflect on what might have been.
3: These are the rewards you always hope for. The rewards for everything. For all the work you put in since you were a kid. Today is just pure joy. It's all thanks to this group that, in the face of adversity, keeps going and going and never tires. And we have the best player in the world as our example.
4: We know how much it means to them. We know how much it would have meant to reach the final and have that day together and look, we gave it everything, every last blood, sweat, tears, whatever it took. We tried to get us into that final and give the fans something to cheer about, but in the end we fell short.
2: All right, so full disclosure here, three not so very happy people from England, I have to say myself. Amanda Davis right set for us here in Atlanta, and our good friend, our senior sports analyst, Darren Lewis, joining us from the UK there. Amanda, you were right there inside that stadium, I have to ask you. It was an incredible achievement for Argentina, let's be honest. The comeback there and the atmosphere, what was it like to be right there in the thick of it?
5: Well, I can tell you, I was right there in the thick of the atmosphere still when I woke up this morning. Argentina fans coming back to the hotel. I had certainly been enjoying another success, another great chapter of this fiercest and historic of footballing rivalries. And it was a cauldron inside the Atlanta Stadium with the roof, of course, on it. And you could feel every ounce of the weight of the rivalry and the history right from the word go. I couldn't hear the national anthems because it was so loud inside the stadium. And the tone was set very much from the off, wasn't it? We knew that Argentina weren't going to be giving up their title of world champions without a fight. And they really turned it into a fight right from the word go. It was brutal to watch. I can only imagine what it was like for the players. People literally kicking chunks out of themselves at times. But neither side allowed the other to play in that first 45 minutes. It was so tight, it was so tense. And for, as you rightly said, for a few moments after that goal from Anthony Gordon on 55 minutes, England fans were daring to dream. But, I mean, 35 minutes to go, you change the tactics to a back five. That is a very long time to defend against any team, let alone an Argentinian side that we have seen come back time and time again through the course of this tournament. I've got to say, there was a really interesting quote from Lionel Scaloni afterwards. He said, "We thought the Egypt game was the best we'd ever achieved. This surpassed it." He said, "I don't know if this has ever happened before. I think Diego's second goal will go down in history," referring to Diego Maradona in 1986. "But in terms of our performance today, it was incredible. And, you know, Argentina absolutely celebrating, but the devastation, you know, Jude Bellingham apologising to the fans afterwards, you could see just how hurt he was. And some serious, serious questions being asked of Thomas Tuchel, the man who was brought in to take England the next step further than what we've seen in those semi-finals from Gareth Southgate. But a massive change in tactics, and you have to say a massive fail in terms of strategy.
2: Going to that back five certainly did not help the English. But to your point, Amanda, this is an Argentina side that does not know the meaning of the word defeat. They simply never give up. I was in the fan zone then. The fans there, the England fans, the Argentina fans, they were literally kicking every ball with their team, seemingly. Darren, let's bring you in because I want to get the reaction from where you are in England today to the defeat. What's being said?
0: Well, Pat, Amanda, sad to say the reaction's been scathing from over here in the UK, because even though England had the players to hurt Argentina, they had just 12% possession from the point at which they went ahead and the final whistle. And there was a real feeling of frustration because they invited pressure, as you've been saying, Amanda, from an Argentina team that had scored decisive goals in each of their previous three matches. You can see some of the front pages on the other side of the screen. This criticism has also come from beyond these shores. Germany legend Thomas Müller was shocked. He's posted on social media at England sitting back, inviting pressure. Likewise, Iker Casillas, the keeper in goal when Spain last won the World Cup. He's called England performance cowardly. It's really hard to disagree with him when England had the advantage to a side that, as you've been saying, are so good at striking while the iron is hot.
2: Yeah, you just feel, Amanda, don't you, that Argentina were there for the taking. They were absolutely there for the taking. They were on the ropes in many ways. Let's pay tribute, though, to Lionel Messi, who you got to see play firsthand there at 39 years of age. Really did. He changed the course of this match. Two assists when his country needed him most.
5: Yeah, and fascinating. I was there just over a week ago for that incredible comeback, Argentina against Egypt. So I was watching in a bar in Miami after England's victory over Norway to see their game against Switzerland. And there were the tears and the absolute look of relief on his face after those matches. The smile was so clear to see, and that contrast of emotion that he's, you know, helped lead his side to another World Cup final was just so evident. And you know, he is a player who for so long had it hanging over him. For everything he's done and won, he hadn't won that World Cup. We saw that battle and them doing that in such a spectacular manner in Qatar. And then heading into this World Cup, we didn't know what we were going to see from Leo Messi because of the injuries, because he's been playing less for Inter Miami. And they have put in a shift and a half to get to this point. It has by no means been easy. He has played far more minutes than he's really played for a good number of years. He's been playing for his country. And, you know, he didn't score last night, but absolutely was instrumental in those goals, as you mentioned. And, you know, he is doing it for Argentina, but he has an entire team and a squad around him, obviously doing it for Leo Messi. And all, you know, all the talk, everything we were hearing from the Argentina fans, if he was to guide this team not only to one World Cup success, but to then become the third country in history to successfully defend it, that is without question him cementing his legacy as the GOAT.
2: We always just run out of superlatives, don't we, when it comes to Messi. I saw him in a World Cup tune-up game in Alabama ahead of the tournament. He was just nursing his way back from injury. Little did I know then the impact he was to go on and have on this World Cup. Ahead on World Sport today, the very latest from golf's oldest major, the Open Championship. Scottie Scheffler's quest for a fifth career major, the big one, the biggest prize in golf, really, for many. Back-to-back claret jugs is underway at Royal Birkdale in Southport. Stay with us.

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1: Back now with day one of golf's oldest major. That's the famed Open Championship being held this year at Royal Birkdale in Southport, Northwest England. The battle for the Claret Jug getting underway earlier on this Thursday. The very latest seeing three players there at four under par. But look at these star-studded names right there. Scottie Scheffler just one shot back at the moment. Birkdale has a rich history when it comes to the Open. This is the 11th time the prestigious Southport course has hosted the tournament. Over the years, some iconic names have won the title over there, including the great Arnold Palmer, Tom Watson, and most recently in 2017, Jordan Spieth. Let's talk a little bit more now about Scheffler, the American superstar, certainly adding

hoping to add his name to that illustrious list. Scheffler also seeking a fifth career major and indeed back-to-back Open Championships, having triumphed last year, 2025, and a good first day for the US star. So far, he's nearing the end of his round. As I said there, just three under par, a shot behind the leader.

the power shot behind the leaders there at Royal Birkdale. That's it for this edition of World Sport. Do stay with CNN, of course, right through the day. We'll see you next time. Bye for now.

0: This is CNN.
1: Welcome to the second hour of the show. Melanie Jokos in Dubai, where the time is just after 6 in the evening. No let up in strikes nor fiery rhetoric between the US and Iran as US strikes inside Iran escalate. The Iranian military is warning the Strait of Hormuz is a, quote, unbreakable red line. And we're following harrowing images out of Texas, where flash flood emergency warnings have been issued in the same area of last year's deadly Camp Mystic flooding. Plus, a CNN investigation finds Donald Trump praised companies on his social media platform after buying their stocks. Welcome to the show. CNN has learned that the U.S. president has been weighing his options for expanding the U.S. military operation in Iran. Donald Trump is said to be considering a plan to take Iran's export hub, Kharg Island. Tehran, meanwhile, says the key oil shipping lane, the Strait of Hormuz, is, quote, an unbreakable red line. It follows another wave of U.S. airstrikes on Iran. Tehran says dozens of Iranians have been killed and hundreds injured in recent U.S. attacks. Kuwait had another tense night and its military scrambling to intercept a fresh wave of Iranian drone strikes this afternoon. Tehran says it was targeting U.S. bases in this region. I want to bring in Ali Bayez, director of the Iran Project at the International Crisis Group. He joins us now live in Geneva, Switzerland. Ali, great to have you with us. You've written an op-ed in the New York Times and you're arguing that this war between the U.S. and Iran risks becoming a forever war. And you say that is the logic of a forever war. Each side uses violence to test the other's endurance. War becomes negotiation by other means. And we know that both sides, frankly, Ali, have been doubling down. And it is about who is willing to endure the most pain. So help us understand why you think we're on the path to a forever war.
2: It's great to be with you. Look,

0: the logic is very simple. It took about 2 months to negotiate a page and a half of the memorandum of understanding between April 8th, which was a ceasefire between Iran and the U.S., to June 18th, when the memorandum was finalized. It took only 3 weeks for it to unravel. And the point I'm making is, if such a minimal understanding cannot hold between the two sides, basically there's no way you can put a floor under these tensions between Iran and the United States, which means that we are going to go from one cycle of violence into the next. And this is exactly the concept of a forever war. If you can't resolve issues, if you can't even scratch the surface, end the war on which both sides agreed, reopen the strait again on which the general concept both sides agreed, and you don't have deconfliction mechanisms that if you have disagreements over interpretation of an understanding, then you are basically locked in an escalatory cycle of violence.
1: Yeah, it's the escalation trap, and that's sort of the danger. A promise of just lasting a few weeks, we're months in now. But you have talked about a potential off-ramp when it comes to the issue of managing traffic in the Strait of Hormuz. That is Iran's main point of leverage. I want you to take me through what that might actually look like.
0: So look, the dispute right now is that the text of the MOU, in a very imprecise way, talked about the fact that over the 30 days of implementation of the agreement, Iran would be responsible to making its best efforts to reopen the strait and return traffic to where it was before the war. In the first week of the implementation of the MOU, almost 50% of the traffic was restored. But then the U.S. opened the southern corridor much closer to Oman's territorial waters. Iran saw this as U.S. effort to erode its leverage and started shooting at vessels, and we are in another round of conflict now. So basically the solution would be that there would be a joint coordination center in which Iran and the Gulf cooperation countries could have a monitoring mechanism of what traffic is coming in and going out of the strait, so that both sides of the Gulf are involved. And that we return to the MOU. That's the only solution. Because again, if the floor collapses, then there's no foundation on which you can build anything. And by the way, let me add that this is cognizant of the fact that there's also no military solution to reopening the strait. The US can bomb Iran for another 6 weeks, and Iran will still be able to fly drones and missiles into the strait.
1: Yeah, that's a really interesting prospect. I mean, we've heard about a joint coordination sort of mechanism between Iran and Oman. There was apparently a hotline that was going to be created with the United States. But it seems Iran is just saying, you know, you've got to use the northern corridor, and showing that it can inflict pain towards the southern corridor. And it just talks about who's really got superiority here. That's about bringing Iran to the table, isn't it?
0: Well, it is about control, you're absolutely right, but this is why a joint coordination center doesn't necessarily deprive Iran of knowing what's coming in and what's going out. The problem Iranians had was that they had no visibility in the southern corridor, and therefore they saw it as means of eroding their leverage. If they believe that they still have the leverage, and by the way, if the U.S. delivers on the positive incentives that were promised in the deal, and on that front, there were serious shortcomings, whether it was release of Iran's frozen assets or basically allowing Iran to sell oil and petrochemical products and repatriate the revenue. If these things are on the table and concretely delivered, then I think Iran would have less of an incentive to try to use the strait as a revenue generation mechanism.
1: Yeah, and look, while we're talking, the maritime industry is infuriated with what's going on. They want to get vessels out. The risks are obviously very serious. And now you've got threats around closing Bab al-Mandeb Strait as well. Give me a sense of how President Trump keeps Gulf allies on side, even as he continues to fight this war of his own choosing and in their backyard.
0: Look, the Gulf states didn't want this war to start and don't want Iran to be in control of the strait. So if you don't want a military solution and you don't want Iran's dominance, there is only one solution, which is a win-win diplomatic solution. And some of the Gulf countries, including Saudi Arabia, that was part of this mediating group, and Qatar, which did a lot of heavy lifting to make the memorandum of understanding happen, are exactly on board with that kind of vision. The problem, again, is that instead of returning to the negotiating table to resolve differences over the interpretation of the text, the two sides decided to use force to enforce their own interpretation. And that's why, again, I think these mediating countries, the Gulf countries, can come back in and offer new ideas and new solutions to prevent a bad situation from getting worse, because you're absolutely right. All of these tensions that we've had have been primarily about the closure of the Strait of Hormuz. If you have a second critical choke point, Bab al-Mandab, added to that, I think we would have a major energy shock and potentially a global recession as a result.
1: Well, Ali Vaz, we appreciate your insight into this. Thank you so much for joining us on the show. President Trump posted on social media that Iran has released a dual Iranian-American citizen who had been charged with spying and barred from leaving the country since December of 2024. She has been identified by her attorney as Dina Karari. Mr. Trump called Iran's move an act of goodwill. Meantime, Tehran is accused of cracking down on dissent. According to Iran Human Rights, an NGO based in Norway, the Iranian regime is dramatically stepping up executions of political prisoners while the world is distracted by the war. CNN's Isabel Young spoke with an Iranian woman whose brothers are on death row.
2: Nikki Nikbakht recently learned that her two brothers, Hadi and Fazlullah, have been given the death sentence by the Islamic Republic of Iran. Every day from her home in Germany, she checks in with her family back home. Nikki's brothers are just two of dozens of political prisoners facing execution in Iran right now. They stand accused of encouraging dissent against the regime and were convicted of broad charges of corruption.
3: The Islamic Republic in the past has said that they only issued the death penalty after due process and that it's only given for very serious crimes, for people who have committed horrendous things. Is that not what your brothers have done?
4: همیشه سعی میکنن افرادی که سیاسی هستن و حکمای خطرناک مثلا بگن نه خطرناک بودن برای جامعه و حکم اعدام براشون دادن. در واقع یک نوع ترس داره تو جامعه ایجاد میکنه.
2: Earlier this year, after widespread protests where the authorities cracked down with lethal force, President Trump claimed he'd stepped in to stop Iran from executing hundreds of people. But since the US-led war, Iran has intensified repression and sped up the pace of executions. At least 44 political prisoners, including protesters, have been killed since the conflict broke out, according to the Norway-based Iran Human Rights NGO.
3: So this is Hadi and his wife and his two sons. And how are they handling it?
2: With each execution, the regime sends a chilling message. We're still in charge, and dissent will not be tolerated.
3: It must be impossible to put out of your mind. I mean, how are you feeling on a daily basis about what could be to come?
4: من الان فقط میدونم که تنها کاری که میتونم بکنم صداشون باشم. هیچ کار دیگه نمیتونم بکنم. نمیدونم چیش بگم. واقعا شرایط خیلی سنگینه. ولی خب به هر حال باید قوی باشیم. در نهایت چاره جز قوی بودن نداریم ما.
2: Human rights groups decry what they say are forced confessions used to justify these executions. Earlier this year, 26-year-old Nasser Bakadazeh and 28-year-old Mehrab Abdulazadeh confessed to serious crimes. Nasser's filmed confession about espionage was used as propaganda and publicized on Iranian state media. But in recorded calls from prison during their final days, both Nasser and Mehrab said they'd been tortured into making these confessions. Both Nasser and Mehrab were hanged on the 2nd of May. Hamid Chapati shared a cell with both men in Urumiya Central Prison. Chapati is a Kurdish-Iranian activist who was imprisoned there for 3 months.
5: Nasser
3: Do you remember the day when you found out that Nasser was executed?
5: ناصر وقتی حکم اعدامش تایید شد از طریق یه دوست مشترکمون برام پیغام فرستاده بود که من برای آخرین بار میخوام باش حرف بزنم و متاسفانه من نتونستم باش حرف بزنم. ولی خب وقتی خبر اعدامشون رو شنیدم واقعا منم باهاشون اعدام شدم.
2: As the war in Iran heats up again, human rights feel far from the priority, and the regime is once again ruling through fear. Isabel Young, CNN, London.
1: In a seismic shift for the Democratic Party, 103 U.S. House members voted to block billions of dollars in financial aid to Israel on Wednesday. The amendment to block military aid was proposed by Republican Thomas Massie, a vocal critic of Donald Trump. The measure failed, but it highlighted a remarkable moment for Democrats reckoning with voter discontent over Israel. 2 years ago, only 37 Democrats voted to block Israel aid when presented with a similar vote. Meantime, U.S. Vice President J.D. Vance is accusing some Israeli officials of undermining American efforts to negotiate with Iran. Speaking on Joe Rogan's podcast, Vance said those officials want the conflict to continue indefinitely rather than see a diplomatic agreement reached. Here's more from that bombshell interview.
6: I definitely think you have seen this very discreet, extremely well-funded campaign to try to derail the negotiation and try to derail the deal. And, you know, there's this Time article that came out yesterday. A friend sent it to me. It's like worth reading because it lists a bunch of people who have quite literally been paid by a former Trump campaign person who was himself paid by certain elements within the Israeli government. And those people are attacking me viciously for quite literally trying to accomplish the negotiation objective that the president set for the country. When I open up the pages of Time magazine and I see that there's a literal foreign influence campaign being funded to tank the very deal that I was pursuing, and oh, by the way, many of the people who were receiving that money were actually attacking me in completely dishonest ways, you know, my response to that is, well, go to hell. I'm going to do what I have to do for the American people. I represent Americans first, and that's the way that I've tried to do this job.
1: The vice president also weighed in on the Epstein probe during that wide-ranging interview, and he said the Trump administration, quote, absolutely screwed up the comms around the Jeffrey Epstein files. Listen to this.
6: People want to say we mishandled the Epstein release. Guilty. We did mishandle, especially the communications of it.
7: What do you think should have been done?
6: I think that we should have just dropped everything at the very beginning. And like, obviously it takes a little time to review the stuff, to find the stuff, to redact things where you have victims and so forth. But we should have just done it as quickly as possible.
1: When asked about claims that Epstein may have had ties to Israel's Mossad intelligence agency, Vance said Epstein could have been connected to the Mossad, the CIA, or some other deep state operation. Vance also believes Epstein had connections to the highest levels of both U.S. and Israeli intelligence. Ahead on Connect the World, U.S. Defense Secretary has announced a new health screening for troops, checking for testosterone deficiency.

0: for Zippy Sweeper today.
1: U.S. Defense Secretary Pete Hegseth has announced that there will be a new screening program for testosterone deficiency among troops aged 30 and over. Any troops under 30 can also volunteer to be tested. In the social media announcement, Hegseth called the screenings necessary to allow troops to operate at their best. CNN Health reporter Jacqueline Howard has more.
2: What we know based on the science, we do know that testosterone levels can vary with age. And we also know there's some research out there that suggests the stress and sleep deprivation among troops may be associated with changes in testosterone levels. But we still don't have a lot of robust data to give us some insight into a large screening program like this one that's being rolled out under the Pentagon. We did reach out to the Pentagon and asked for additional details. They didn't have any further comment beyond what Defense Secretary Pete Hegseth did announce on his social media channels just yesterday. And in that announcement, like you said, Sarah, he did say these screenings will be part of the annual required medical examinations that troops go through. And he said that if someone is found to be deficient in testosterone, then getting testosterone replacement therapy would be voluntary. Have a listen.
3: If treatment is recommended, it's entirely your choice to receive testosterone replacement therapy. This initiative, it's not about artificial enhancement. It's about restoring and optimizing your natural capabilities, protecting your longevity, and ensuring you have the biological foundation required to sustain the fight.
2: Sarah, the timing of this initiative is also really interesting. This is being announced just about a month after the Department of Health and Human Services announced that it is updating the labels on testosterone replacement therapy. It requested changes, three changes on therapy labels. One change involves removing a statement that the safety and effectiveness of testosterone replacement therapy has not been established in men with age-related low testosterone. The two other requested updates involve information related to prostate cancer risk and enlarged prostate. So we are seeing this focus on testosterone out of the administration right now.
1: Now to an exclusive. A CNN investigation has found that U.S. President Trump has promoted his companies on his Truth Social accounts just days after he bought stock in those companies. Those companies include major chip maker NVIDIA, Boeing, and Apple. CNN investigative reporter Isabel Chapman joins me now. Isabel, good to see you.
4: Hi there. Yeah, so my colleague Casey Tolan and I took a look at all of President Trump's stock trades and all his Truth Social posts from last year. And we found dozens of examples where Trump's money managers purchased stock for him. And then within a week, he posted a complimentary Truth Social message about those same companies, sometimes their executives or their products. There were also several times he announced government actions that could benefit the companies he just invested in. Last year, for example, he purchased between $250,000 and $500,000 of stock in Intel. And just a few days later, Trump announced the U.S. government would be taking on a 10% equity stake in Intel. Another example that stood out to us, remember the controversial Sidney Sweeney ad for American Eagle Outfitters? Last summer, Trump purchased between $15,000 and $50,000 in the company. And a few days later, he praised the ad. He called it the hottest and said that jeans were flying off the shelves.
1: So what does the White House say about all of this?
4: You know, the White House has said that Trump's money is managed by a third party, that he has no control over any of his stock trades, and that he has never used his office for financial gain. But historically, presidents have put these kinds of assets in a blind trust, meaning they can't see what their holdings are. Trump's money, however, is in a trust with his son, Don Jr., as a trustee.
1: Okay, so what do experts say about what you learned here?
4: Yeah, this has raised conflict of interest concerns from ethics watchdogs about whether Trump was using his megaphone to boost his own investments. One expert I spoke to from the Cato Institute, who actually worked in the first Trump administration during his first term, he called this an ethics disaster.
1: All right, Isabel, great to see you. Thank you so much.
4: Thanks.
1: Okay, so I want to get you up to speed on other stories that are on our radar right now. The U.S. State Department has approved the potential sale of weapon systems and related equipment to Saudi Arabia. In a statement, the State Department said the sale worth $2 billion would help to improve the security on non-NATO allies as part of the national security objectives. The U.S. is set to impose tariffs of 25% on some Brazilian imports starting next week. The U.S. said a year-long investigation found that Brazil engaged in, quote, unfair trade practices. Brazil's president called the tariffs illegal and said he would take countermeasures. And still to come, the World Cup final is set. What to expect when Spain and Argentina face off for the title on Sunday? That's just ahead.

0: Spain, and this is CNN.
1: Welcome back to Connect the World. Here are your headlines. Tehran has launched new attacks on Gulf states after a fresh wave of U.S. airstrikes on Iran. Kuwait and Jordan say they intercepted Iranian drone strikes today. Tehran says it was targeting U.S. bases. It comes as sources say the U.S. president is weighing his options for expanding military operations in Iran. Tehran is out with a new warning for Washington. It says, quote, under no circumstances will Iran allow the U.S. to interfere with the Strait of Hormuz, adding that the key waterway is, in Iran's words, an unbreakable red line. The International Energy Agency has warned that the world's crude oil stocks are falling. It comes after many countries relied on oil stockpiles to absorb the loss of more than a billion barrels of oil since the start of the Iran war. The agency says that global supplies are dwindling as countries continue to draw down on strategic reserves. The World Cup final is set and history is on the line. Argentina take on Spain Sunday in New Jersey. Messi and Argentina are aiming to become the first back-to-back title holders since 1962, while Spain look for their second ever crown. Argentina booked their spot in the final with a come-from-behind victory over England 2-1 in the semi-final in Atlanta on Wednesday. We're joined now by Nina Azuki, a sports reporter for the National. She's live in Dubai for us. I mean, wow, what an incredible... What an incredible World Cup. I want to start off with the football before we get into the politics. What did you make of yesterday's match?
2: It was another incredible performance from Argentina. This is a team that absolutely refuses to ever accept defeat. And the manner in which you can still see Lionel Messi impact and influence the game, even at his age of 39, another two assists. And it just almost seems like, I mean, Lionel Scaloni, the Argentine head coach, said, this is a team that performs under pressure. But what was so significant in this match was that England had it in the bag. They were playing very well. They managed to contain Argentina. They actually scored a goal in the 55th minute. They were pressing well. And then it just seemed a little bit like they'd given up after they scored the goal and went ultra defensive, which we didn't expect. And the fact is that they had 12% possession until the Argentine equalizer. This is an Argentina team that has already scored 11 goals after the 75th minute. It is a resilient side, and it is a side that refuses to accept defeat.
1: Yeah, exactly. It seems so. Okay, so I have to talk about the politics of this, because FIFA has made it clear that players and teams taking political stances could face consequences. Yesterday, the Argentinian team celebrated their win by unfolding a banner reading Las Malvinas son Argentinas, the Falklands are Argentine. How do you think FIFA is going to respond to that?
2: Well, FIFA Stadium Code prohibits political banners, flags and messages, including IFAB football's laws also allow competition organizers to sanction players or teams for displaying political slogans. So they are expected to wait for the match officials' reports before deciding whether to open disciplinary proceedings. There is no set time frame. But if we look at 2014 in a warm-up match between Argentina and Slovenia, they did the same at the time. The players stood behind a banner that said Las Malvinas son Argentinas. And at the time, they were then fined £20,000, I believe. But that came after the World Cup. And so we're sort of looking at something similar to that. We know that any type of political messaging is absolutely prohibited. There is precedent set by FIFA in this. We've seen that in 2012 when there was an Olympic bronze match and a South Korean midfielder had also done a political messaging and was banned after that. We've seen it in 2018 when three Swiss players were fined but not banned for doing a symbolic gesture in their match against Serbia, demonstrating the flag of Albania. So we know that there will be some sort of disciplinary proceedings. We just don't know how. Or when?
1: And you know, the UK Prime Minister's spokesperson said, quote, the World Cup might not be ours, but the Falklands definitely are. So, I mean, we're seeing responses to this. So the stage is set for a pretty incredible final. Lionel Messi and Lamine Yamal interestingly, facing off Sunday, the legend versus the next generation. And of course, there's a really interesting story behind that. It seems that fate was written in, you know, books many years ago. What are your predictions?
2: This is difficult because I'll be honest with you, coming into this match, considering that Argentina hadn't played a team ranked in the top 10 of FIFA world rankings, I wasn't, and they struggled. They had struggled against Cape Verde. They had struggled against Egypt. A lot of people talked about the controversy surrounding the refereeing in that game. And then when England took the lead, I thought this is an Argentina side that is not as good as the one that we saw in the last World Cup that does have problems. And yet the resilience makes me think that this isn't a team we can discount. However, nobody thought that Spain would beat France. France had come in with the best attack in the tournament. They were clearly superior to any team that they had faced. And yet Spain was so dominant in that match, absolutely brilliant on a tactical level, read the game perfectly. And honestly, I think with the fact that they had won the Euros, they have a team that understands how to defend and attack. They've only conceded one goal. And I do think in international competitions, defensive strength counts for more. I personally am predicting a Spanish win. It is what I said in my first show with Becky Anderson, and I'm going to continue going with that. But Argentina, could they make a double? I don't know. It's a very difficult thing to do.
1: Yeah. I know, right? But we'll all be watching. Very exciting. Listen, this tournament is coming to a close, and I want to get to like your big picture reflections on how it went, because frankly, the football has been amazing. There's been a lot of criticism around some of the referee decisions on certain sort of big matches. But, you know, what is your overall perspective?
2: You know, it's interesting because we walked into this World Cup and all we ever talked about were the political issues, you know, how Donald Trump was proceeding, how certain referees were not allowed. And it took more of a political turn than an actual sporting one. There was lots of controversy. But the beauty of the World Cup is that sport always overtakes and always gives us these special moments that we'll continue to talk about and discuss long into the future, such as Cape Verde's performance, for example, an absolute minnow, their first debutants. We didn't think that would do as well as they did, and yet it was just fantastic to watch them. It was fantastic to watch the fact that there were so many surprises, such as Spain beating France, even though they're an astonishingly good team. France was so superior. There were just some really beautiful moments, I thought. A lot of unity that we saw in the fans, for example, Iraq being back in it after 40 years, and the political landscape about that. And yet the fans were in the streets in Detroit and everywhere, and celebrating with the Scottish fans. So I feel like football always unites, even when governments or politics try to do the opposite.
1: It does.
2: And this is why we love sport. And so I think despite all the problems coming in, it's been a beautiful World Cup, genuinely a beautiful one. And we look forward to the next one.
1: Yeah. Sport is like a huge unifier, and also just a shout out to all the African teams, because incredible show of force.
2: Absolutely.
1: Frankly, historic, frankly, for this tournament. So, so very exciting times. We'll all be watching very closely, and thank you so much for your insights. Great to have you on the show. All right, so New York Mayor Zoran Mamdani visited Rikers Island jail and joined inmates watching England face Argentina in Wednesday's World Cup semi-final. More than 100 inmates were rewarded for their good behavior with a viewing party and catered meal.
3: Messi, World Cup, I guarantee you.
4: Has been a magical moment for the entire city. These are New Yorkers, and they will be New Yorkers when they get out of Rikers. They're New Yorkers today, and I wanted to make sure that we can celebrate this moment together.
5: The vibe is real good. You know, I'm sitting at the table with a lot of Argentina fans, but it's all right, though. We are having a good time. You know, it's been real great, real great. Energy is real positive in here. And I love it.
1: All right. Rikers is, of course, not far from New Jersey, where Sunday's final will take place. Now, back to one of our top stories. The International Energy Agency has warned that the world's crude oil stocks are falling. They have been sounding the alarm bell, frankly, since the start of the Iran war. We've got CNN's Anna Stewart following the story for us and following it from London. Anna, good to see you. Frankly, the International Energy Agency has really been, you know, very vocal on just the consequences of the closure of the Strait of Hormuz. It started to release 400 million barrels of oil. That is not going to be enough to make up for the losses. Where are we sitting right now in terms of stockpiles?
2: Well, the IEA holds over 1.8 billion barrels in reserve. So the 400 million really is a fraction of that. Some governments actually hold more and mandate certain companies to hold more for them as well. If no oil could be traded anywhere in the world, if all global trade were to stop tomorrow, reserves should last around 3 months for countries. That's the way it is designed. Now, clearly, trade isn't grounding to a halt here, but we have a significant constraint with the effective closure of the Strait of Hormuz. But the IEA is concerned. And speaking to CNN's Jim Sciutto, the head of the IEA, Fatih Birol, had this warning.
6: So if the problem is not solved fully and if the state is not open unconditionally, we may well have some difficult days. So we are prepared for that. But I would say that the global economy is not off the hook yet. Mm.
2: The key issue here is that reserves are being drawn down. They are there for a very good reason, for any shocks in the future. And clearly the situation is far from being resolved. So I think this is a warning, really, that this situation really can't last forever. And alternatives need to be found as well.
1: Yeah, it's a really good point. And frankly, you know, since we've seen escalation in the Strait and with the U.S. Striking Iran once again, we've actually seen commercial vessels transiting really just come down significantly over the past few days. Mm-hmm. International Monetary Fund warning of the consequences. Take me through that.
2: Yeah, looking at the traffic that we've seen in the Strait, Wednesday there were just 13 merchant ships transiting, and looking at data from Kepler here, that's about a tenth of what we would have seen before the war. Now, some vessels may actually just be switching off their transponders and making that trip. We'll never really know. In addition to the emergency reserves that we've spoken about from the IEA, other countries are trying out different things. Of course, there's increased production from some countries like the U.S., Kazakhstan, Brazil, China and other countries are leaning more on their domestically made oil and refined products. Saudi Arabia is leaning more on the East-West pipeline, and there are discussions, of course, about whether that can be expanded. So there are other things to try and cushion what is a huge fall from global oil supply reaching the places it needs to be around the world. But also, I think, perhaps a redrawing of the map much longer term. Ever since the Strait of Hormuz was effectively closed, the very first time. This is now in the minds of investors. They now want to see alternatives because this is always now going to be a very real risk on the table.
1: Exactly. And all the other solutions will take time. But in the meantime, hopefully we can see, you know, an increase in the traffic through the Strait. But, you know, a lot can change in the next 24 hours. Anna Stewart, really good to have you with us. Thank you so much. All right, we're going to a short break. I'll be back right after this. Stick with CNN.

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1: Welcome back. Multiple water rescuers and rescues are underway in Texas as the U.S. National Weather Service warns a large and deadly flood wave is surging. The Guadalupe River rose more than 7 meters in an hour, nearing a crest. The relentless rain is hitting the same area of the Camp Mystic flooding, which left more than 130 people dead last year. Now, CNN meteorologist Derek Van Dam joins me from Atlanta. I mean, absolutely scary images here. Where do we stand on the weather front?
2: Yeah, this is a terrifying moment for residents here. This is the Texas Hill Country. So to kind of put this into perspective, this is the same general area from the catastrophic flash flooding that killed so many last year on the 4th of July, 2025. So it's still fresh in the memory of everybody here. But now we have this evolving situation where new flash flood emergencies are issued by the National Weather Service, our highest level of flash flooding alerts from the National Weather Service here. And I'm gonna focus in on this area. You can see the white polygons here, but zooming into an area known as the Pedernales River and the Guadalupe River. Here's the Guadalupe River. If you recall, Camp Mystic, where so many of the fatalities occurred last year, was just to the north and west of Kerrville. So you can see the heaviest rainfall that has taken place overnight locally. This is since midnight. That's over 300 millimeters of rain since midnight for these hardest hit areas. This is on top of what's already fallen. So this Pedernales River, I know we're getting very hyper local for an international audience, but it helps give you an idea of what they're dealing with. The rivers and streams across this area are plentiful. There's a lot of rivers and crests. That gives a lot of low-lying opportunities for this water to submerge not only homes, but also roadways and other such things. This catastrophic tag on this is, again, the highest alert level, and we continue to see these rapid rises in the water gauges downstream from this particular location. All of these purple dots, those are river gauges that are registering or will register major flood stage. They're forecast to reach major flood stage. So here's an example. The Pedernales River, where we focused in just a moment ago, this is still rising. Current level at 32. It's below its record crest, but I'm going to show you what's just upstream. This is the wall of water that we're concerned about. You see that rapid rise? That is a significant amount of water rise in a very short period of time, and it can take people off guard or catch them off guard. So here is Uvalde. This is Uvalde County, another wallop of very heavy rainfall. They've already exceeded 12 inches of rain since the beginning of this, even some locations receiving over 2 feet of rain, with rainfall rates nearing 5 inches per hour. So we're kind of just going over the same locations, but this is really impactful, very important stuff, because when you're talking about a river gauge that sees a rise of 25 feet in 1 hour's time, you've got to sit there and think about it and go, hey, something is happening. Something significant is taking place. This is not a technical glitch. This is registering an immense amount of water flowing through that tiny little river gauge. And the reason is because we have the repetitive rounds of rain beating over the same locations and another potentially 100 to 200 millimeters on top of what's already fallen. This will be another very dangerous day for West Texas.
1: Yeah, thank you so much for that update, Derek. We're monitoring this very important story as it unfolds. All right, nearly 3,500 fires have burned millions of acres in Canada this summer. The country's wildfire season has turned skies orange and is sending massive plumes of smoke over the border into the United States. As a result, air quality alerts were issued in the Midwest and Northeast regions of the U.S., including Boston and New York. The smoke carries fine particles that could cause health problems if they are inhaled. A bill aimed at making housing more affordable in the United States is now law. The 21st Century Road to Housing Act was supported by both Republicans and Democrats. CNN's Jen Sullivan breaks down what's in the bill and how it aims to solve the housing crisis.
3: Owning a home has long been part of the American dream, but it's becoming less of a reality for many as housing prices soar.
4: Home prices reaching record high condition.
3: Lawrence Yoon with the National Association of Realtors says home prices keep going up and aren't likely to come down anytime soon. The median home sale price in June was just over $440,000, according to the National Association of Realtors. In June of 2016, it was just over $247,000. That's nearly an 80% increase in just 10 years. High mortgage rates and not enough housing is driving up prices. Experts say there's simply not enough homes to meet the demand. That's where this new housing bill can help. The 21st Century Road to Housing Act is all about creating and building more homes by allowing factories and offices to be converted into apartments. It authorizes pilot programs to offer grants and forgivable loans to fix older homes that have fallen into disrepair.
4: It removes some of the excessive regulations so the builders can be a little more active.
3: Critics of the bill say home building could be slowed by local zoning laws. This law does include provisions to encourage states and local governments to adopt land use and zoning policies that are more supportive of housing development. Yoon says the law won't solve the housing crisis, but taking several smaller measures to create more supply will help over time. For Consumer Watch, I'm Jen Sullivan.
1: We'll be back right after the short break.

0: Oscar-winning director Christopher Nolan has built a career creating blockbuster films that dominate pop culture, including Oppenheimer, Inception, and his Batman trilogy. Now he's taking on a bold retelling of Homer's ancient epic poem, The Odyssey. CNN's Tom Page sat down with Nolan to discuss his eagerly awaited film.
1: Ready to discuss The Odyssey, sir?
2: I am.
3: Tell me what you remember.
4: Christopher Nolan returns to cinemas with his most ambitious film yet, an adaptation of The Odyssey.
3: That doesn't mean you will come back.
4: Nolan's take on the Greek epic, set over 3,000 years ago, has a lot of people excited. Why? Well, there's a few reasons. One, it's a massive summer blockbuster. Two, it's a full circle moment for Nolan. And three, if you love cinema, or even just love stories, you should probably care about The Odyssey. I'll let Nolan explain.
2: At first sight, you look at the poem and it feels very alien. It feels of another time, another society. You're very conscious of the differences. And then as you engage with the text, and as you engage with the story, suddenly you start to realize that, no, nothing's changed. These are primal, elemental storytelling things and ideas about society, and that's why Homer sustains.
1: Is it impossible to overstate its importance on storytellers such as yourself?
2: I think it is impossible to overstate. In adapting it, you start unpacking the mechanism, you start unpacking the story modules, models, and the tropes. And of course, as a filmmaker, what you suddenly realize is everything I've done in the past that I thought was stunningly original, all the rest, all derives from Homer, from the Odyssey. It's all stories combined. It's, you know, a family story. It's a coming home story. It's a coming of age story. It's about war and love and death and all of these things so important to us as human beings.
4: It also underpins many incredible movies. Without the Odyssey, we might not have 2001: A Space Odyssey, The Wages of Fear, Apocalypse Now, After Hours, The War, Lord of the Rings. Cinema owes Homer a great debt. That includes Nolan too. A complicated man. A forgotten story. An improbable journey. A homecoming. A story of the horrors of war. A story of the horrors after war. And civilization on the brink. Many roads have led Nolan back to the Odyssey.
1: There's this sort of circular nature of you being able to play your greatest hits in a way.
2: Oh yeah.
4: The Odyssey is all about time. The poem is non-linear, folding back on itself, like Memento, Dunkirk, and Tenet. It frames stories within stories, like Inception. It stretches and contracts over many years, like Oppenheimer and Interstellar. Understandably, Nolan told me he didn't want to overcomplicate the writing process.
2: I don't let myself start writing for many months. I take notes, I draw diagrams, I think of the film more abstract terms. Ironically, for somebody who tends to work often in non-linear structural terms, I do start with page one, and I do just write, you know, through to the end.
4: Back to the big themes. The Odyssey is also a love story. Odysseus is trying to return to his wife Penelope and their son Telemachus, who he hasn't seen for 20 years. It's a love undimmed by space and time, like Cobb, Leonardo DiCaprio's dream thief in Inception. Or Cooper, the astronaut played by Matthew McConaughey in Interstellar.
5: It's gonna be a real good time for you to come back.
4: They also just want to get back to their families.
1: Why is this something you return to? And if I hope I'm not overstepping the mark yet, but has your family ever asked you about this?
2: No, the family's starting with Emma, who produces all the films, is so involved with the production. Actually, all four of my kids worked on The Odyssey, so they've never bothered to ask about it. For me, it's fairly straightforward. I mean, I work in a field where the work becomes at times all-consuming, and it carries you away from your family and around the world. Emma and I have done a very good job of taking our family with us as we've worked, but even that's not possible all the time. And so certainly, like so many people, so many parents, I have found a lot of my adult working life drawing me away from the family, and that yearning to get back and that feeling of time spent away is time, precious time lost. It's something I think as parents, we all share that feeling.
4: As for Odysseus, one of the versions of the poem begins, Tell me about a complicated man. That's an understatement.
2: The character of Odysseus is quite challenging because, I mean, the term most often associated with Odysseus historically is wily. And that's not a characteristic you associate with the hero at the center of a story. And he's more Han Solo than Luke Skywalker. So the challenge is, okay, how do you take the audience with him on this journey with all of those characteristics? I think a big part of that is finding somebody like Matt Damon, who is such an incredible actor and a wonderful movie star with charisma, with empathetic ability. You trust him. He's able to gain your trust.
1: How do you feel that Odysseus fits in with maybe your other complicated men in films past?
2: Well, I think the relationship with Oppenheimer is an interesting one. It wasn't something I was that aware of as I was working on the adaptation.
6: We won the war. I feel that I have blood on my hands.
2: With every film leading character that I've sort of dealt with, I feel like if I've done my job right and I've fully engaged, I'm left with unanswered questions. I'm left with themes that rattle around, these sort of resonances that you want to carry into the next work. And with the Odyssey, certainly by the end of it, I found a lot of interesting parallels and interesting connections between the figure of Odysseus and the figure of Oppenheimer.
4: Two stories, millennia apart, sharing the same DNA. The Odyssey isn't some dusty old poem. Its plot and literary devices echo through history.
0: Thanks. That's it for Connect the World. Thanks so much for joining us. Stay with CNN. One World is up next.

0: Hello, everyone. Live from New York, I'm Bianca Golodryga.
1: And I'm Zane Ashley. You are watching One World. In just a few hours from now, Donald Trump will give a primetime address to the nation. We know the topic, but we don't necessarily know at this point what exactly he's going to say.
0: Yeah, Trump says that he'll make what he calls a really big announcement about election security. Now, he could likely rehash his complaints about the 2020 election being rigged, this despite overwhelming evidence to the contrary. It also comes a day after his nominee for Director of National Intelligence, Jay Clayton, refused to answer direct questions about whether Trump lost that election.
1: CNN's Betsy Klein joins us live now from the White House. So Trump has said he's going to be talking about election security. We don't know the details. What are you hearing from your sources, Betsy?
2: Well, when President Trump makes a speech like this, he is typically making changes up until the very last minute. So the full crux of it remains to be seen. But the president has suggested he will put a focus on election security when he addresses the nation in prime time tonight. He is also expected to make what he says is a very big announcement. We just don't know exactly what the nature of that announcement is. But according to two sources familiar with the matter, the president is expected to address voting machine security, as well as alleged efforts by foreign countries to interfere or influence previous American elections. Now, the president has long been fixated on election integrity. He has repeatedly and falsely claimed that he won that 2020 election. He has also been strongly advocating for the Save America Act. That is an elections overhaul and voter ID bill that does not yet have enough support to pass the Senate at this point. But election law experts have raised concerns ahead of this speech that the president could be sowing doubt ahead of those November midterm elections coming up. And many Republicans are bracing with their own concerns that the president is not doing enough to alleviate everyday Americans' anxieties. Vice President J.D. Vance addressing that question. Listen.
3: A lot of Republicans here want him to focus on the 2026 midterms and not to relitigate his claims about the 2020 elections. Would you encourage him to steer clear of those unfounded claims that he is actually the true victor of the 2020 elections?
4: I'm obviously not going to get ahead of his remarks, but we can talk about a number of the American people's problems. We can solve a number of the American people's problems. That's exactly what we're going to work with our House colleagues and our Senate friends to do.
2: Now, President Trump is expected to address a number of topics in these remarks, and we do expect him to talk about this conflict in Iran that we have seen steadily increasing in recent years.

0: recent days. And all of this comes as there is a new poll from the Washington Post. There are two numbers that really stood out to me here on his handling of both the economy. 33% of respondents say they approve of his handling of the economy. And then on this conflict with Iran, 29% approve of how he's overseeing this conflict with Iran. And so this could be an opportunity for the president to clearly lay out a case to the American people of why he is moving forward as he is weighing potentially a escalation in U.S. military operations in Iran. We'll have to see if he does that, Zane and Biana.
1: All right, Betsy Klein, thank you so much. We'll see.
2: Well, picking up on just that, Iran is laying down what it is calling an unbreakable red lines as it trades intensified airstrikes with the U.S. for the sixth straight day.
1: Yeah, Tehran now warns it will not allow the U.S. to interfere with the Strait of Hormuz and vows to crush all infrastructure in the region if Donald Trump carries through with his threat to target Iranian bridges and Iranian power plants. Meantime, the war may be about to escalate even further.
2: As sources say, the U.S. president is considering expanding the military option in Iran, including the possibility of seizing Karg Island, that is the country's main export oil hub. CNN's Eleni Giokos joins us now live from Dubai. And seizing Karg Island does come with significant risks. It has been an option for the president since day one of this war, something he has wanted to avoid, especially the risk that it poses to U.S. troops. But here we are, 6 days in to an escalation between these two sides. Eleni, on the one hand, both say that they are willing to continue negotiating, but the kinetic warfare continues. Kuwait and other countries there in the Gulf are having to shoot down incoming drones and missiles. Just talk about the impact this is having on the region, what you are hearing now.
3: Yeah, I mean, a lot of the experts that I've spoken to say it seems like we're in, you know, what people are predicting, an escalation trap. In fact, some experts just a short while ago on a Lloyd's List webinar said that they believe this is the most intense phase of the current crisis. Look, Karg Island, as you mentioned, has been on the cards for quite some time. It's been mentioned time and time again. But of course, it poses a lot of military consequences for the United States. And we know that many people have assessed this entire war as a gross miscalculation, because what we've seen as leverage by Iran in using the Strait of Hormuz as sort of this flashpoint was really not anticipated and added into the scenarios that had been planned out. But here we are, where Iran says the Strait of Hormuz is an unbreakable red line for them. And in fact, we've seen this playing out in real time, where commercial vessels have time and time again been targeted in the U.S.-Omani route, and then forcing commercial vessels to really consider the northern route, the Iranian route. And if we look at traffic and vessel traffic, frankly, a lot of ship owners have been, frankly, opting for the northern Iranian route because it seems for now to be a lot safer, despite the fact that the U.S. has superiority in many instances specifically over, air superiority. In the meantime, the U.S. and Iran are trading threats. The U.S. is considering expanding its military operations. President Trump has signaled that he wants to target more sites in Iran. Iran has retaliated, saying it's going to think about targeting U.S. bases and any U.S. Assets in the region. We've seen that happening and transpiring with Jordan and Kuwait as well. But again, when we see what is happening in the Strait of Hormuz, that is really going to determine how things play out going forward. For the United States and President Trump, he's been saying time and time again that Iran has not stuck to its commitments in terms of opening the strait fully. And Iran clearly has a very different perspective of how things will play out. You know, one analyst that I spoke to a little earlier today says that there is an off-ramp to this, Biana, and what he believes is that there needs to be some kind of joint mechanism that includes the United States, that include Gulf nations, as well as Iran at the table to try and find a long-standing and sustainable solution for the Strait of Hormuz. But for now, it seems that escalation is a major risk.
2: Yeah, and we're seeing that as a result of all of this escalation, another rise in oil prices as well. Eleni Giokos, thank you.
1: Yeah. And there are still a lot of unanswered questions at this point in time about that deadly strike on a school on the first day of the war in Iran. And a CNN exclusive, sources tell CNN the U.S. military has still not conducted a standard intelligence review of that attack.
2: Iranian state media reported that a U.S. strike back in February killed at least 168 children and 14 teachers. Nearly 5 months later, and the investigation into what happened and what went wrong appears to be at a standstill. The Defense Department would only say that the investigation is ongoing.
1: President Trump posted on social media that Iran has released an American woman who had been wrongfully detained since December of 2024.
2: Yeah, she has been identified by her attorney as Dina Karari. He says that she was interrogated by Iranian authorities dozens of times and barred from leaving the country because she operated a charity that helped poor children in Iran. Trump says she is now safely outside of the country and called Iran's move an act of goodwill. Turning to Ukraine now, where loud explosions rocked the capital ahead of a visit by the British Prime Minister.
1: Yeah, Russian missiles struck Kyiv, sparking fires at warehouses and nearby vehicles. Ukraine says that two people were killed.
2: Keir Starmer arrived in Kyiv hours later. The outgoing British Prime Minister reaffirmed support for Ukraine as he met Ukraine's president.
4: We know that this fight already has impacted on the United Kingdom, both economically with the cost of living, but also through state-backed action that's been taken on our streets and in our communities to attack our people. And that's why there's such huge resolve.
5: What about us? Of course I'm afraid. Changes, of course we're afraid because we are at the war each day. But again, the priority is the relation between nations, between just people. And I'm sure that these relations will not change.
1: Starmer's visit comes amid protests in Ukraine over a controversial government reshuffle. The defense minister, a 35-year-old tech expert credited with an innovative approach to the war, has lost his job. All right, the question is, what effect will this change in leadership have on Ukraine's war effort?
2: CNN's Claire Sebastian has more on the implications.
6: This is coming at a critical juncture in this war. Russia is clearly in escalation mode. Ukraine is in this desperate race for new air defense supplies. And this decision by President Zelensky to let go his defense minister, a very popular figure, Mikhail Fedorov, has only been in the job 6 months, but he's seen as a bit of a technological whiz. He's credited with the expansion of Ukraine's drone program, with the big success they've seen over recent months in terms of deep and mid strikes, attacking Russia's oil infrastructure, the effort ongoing at the moment to isolate Crimea, and the improvement of Ukraine's fortunes on the front line. This decision has really touched a nerve, I think, among the people. We're seeing protests not only in Kyiv, but in other parts of Ukraine as well. People calling for him to be reinstated, very worried about where this leaves the war effort. This is the guy also, by the way, who convinced Elon Musk to shut down Starlink for the Russians, which was something that, caused a lot of problems for the Russians back in the winter and early spring. So why is this happening? Well, President Zelensky said that he wants unity between the defense ministry and the military. It seems that Fedorov has clashed to some degree with the top levels of the military establishment, but I think the feeling on the streets is that people haven't really had a full explanation. That, again, is why this has touched a nerve. But a critical juncture in this war, we're seeing these missile attacks going up. And I think this is going to lead to questions not only within Ukraine, but among its allies as well.
1: All right. Many thanks to our Claire Sebastian for that report there. The Trump administration plans to impose new 25% tariffs on Brazil, alleging unfair trade practices.
2: The Brazilian president is already lashing out on social media, saying there was no justification for the illegal tariffs. U.S. relations with Brazil have soured since his election in 2022.
1: President Trump was a huge supporter of the previous president, Jair Bolsonaro, who was convicted of attempting a coup to overturn his election loss.
2: Coming up, thousands of people in the U.S. are falling sick because of a parasite in their food. Just ahead, we'll tell you how to reduce the risk of infection.
1: Yeah, plus it will be the teen versus the titan in the World Cup final. Details of Argentina's late win. This is so painful to me. God. And Wednesday's semifinal coming up.

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1: Torrential rain in southern Texas is triggering life-threatening flash flooding, including in the same area hit by the deadly Camp Mystic disaster last year. Dozens of water rescues have already taken place as crews are scrambling to pull people from the rising water, like this one of a child seen here in snorkel gear being carried away onto a boat.
2: Yeah, in some areas, more than half a year's worth of rain has already been reported. Tens of thousands of people there are under the highest level of flood warning, while others are under mandatory evacuation orders.
1: CNN meteorologist Derek Van Dam joins us with more. And it's just so harrowing to think back a year ago, almost exactly a year ago, the 4th of July last year, when the Camp Mystic flooding occurred and caused so many deaths, especially of young children. We obviously want to avoid a similar situation here. Our thoughts are with first responders. Just tell us the extent of the flooding and when it could end.
3: Okay, well, Camp Mystic is closed. We know that, but there are other camps and certainly a lot of tourists who visit this part of the hill country of Texas. Is a very popular area, especially to visit this time of year, but we call it Flood Alley for a reason. And it is unfortunately living up to its name today. The Camp Mystic area that you were pointing out happened right along the Guadalupe River. We try to highlight it there. It's that blue kind of squiggly line that goes past Kerrville. Camp Mystic's located right about here. But there's a flash flood emergency with a catastrophic tag associated with it. Highest level of flash flood emergency that the National Weather Service issues. We had the Kerrville mayor on our domestic audience show just a few minutes ago saying that he believes the water levels are higher than the catastrophic flooding event that occurred back in 2025, July 4th, to be specific. I'm going to get into some of the areas here just to give you an idea. I know we're getting very hyper-local for an international audience, but there are so many rivers, tributaries, and basins around this very hilly area of western Texas. But that allows the water to filter down into these low-lying areas, pool, and kind of rage downstream, right? So the National Weather Service using words like a large and deadly flood wave moving downstream for two different rivers at the same time now, the Guadalupe River and the Pendenales River. So I'm going to try and show you those locations right now. These are river gauge forecasts. And anywhere you see those purple squares, those are flood gauges that are forecast to get to major flood stage. We don't want that. That's when you start to see homes, businesses inundated with water. Unfortunately, lots of humans and animals impacted by this as well. Now, here's the Pedernales River at Fredericksburg. It is in major flood stage, still rising, but this is downstream from that. Look at the rapid rise in the river at Johnson City. Okay, that's the large and deadly wall of water that is being triggered by rainfall totals that have exceeded 300 millimeters since midnight last night. And that's on top of what has already fallen. That's why we have these catastrophic flash flood warnings underway. And that is why we are seeing some of the images that you've seen on your television screens or your computer screens or your cell phones today, because this is about as dire as it gets. The Guadalupe River right there. Again, here's Kerrville, Camp Mystic just to the north and west, this area under a flash flood emergency. And earlier this morning, there was a gauge that registered a 25 feet rise in water in 1 hour's time. That's a 2.5-story building of water. And that is the amount of risen that it rose within just a short period of time. That is just really incredible. More rain to come still today. Another 3 to 5 inches on top of what's already fallen, some of the hardest hit areas. It will start to dry out by the weekend. That's something we can look forward to. But right now, we're in it. Zane, Biana.
1: And you will be covering it all for us, Derek Van Dam. Obviously, everyone should be heeding local warnings there. Thank you so much.
2: All right, we are also keeping an eye on the fire emergency spreading across Canada. More than 800 wildfires are currently burning, with the largest rivaling the size of Washington, D.C. Mm-hmm. Nearly 2 million hectares have been scorched so far this summer.
1: Yeah, you're looking at these images. Hazy orange skies blanketing parts of the U.S., Northeast, and Midwest as massive plumes of smoke are spilling over, causing the air quality to plummet. According to a recent report, parts of the Great Lakes currently have the worst air quality on the planet. We can see it here in New York, too. Right.
2: Our whole
1: whole show team was texting last night while yesterday watching this game. I feel for Zane, but I was rooting for Argentina, and boy, those fans have been celebrating through the night after their team's two late goals shocked England on Wednesday, giving them a 2-1 victory and sending them to their second consecutive World Cup final.
2: Well, I still have a pit in my stomach right now. So that means they're going to be taking on Spain this Sunday in New Jersey. Argentina hopes to become the first back-to-back World Cup winners since 1962. But first, I'll have to make it past Spain and 19-year-old Phenom Lamine Yamal. Let's bring in World Sports, Patrick Snell, joining us. Patrick, I mean, this is the thing. This is why late goals are so cruel. They're so cruel because had Argentina scored in the first 10, 20 minutes, I'm strong enough to handle that because there's still hope. But when you're talking about goals at the 85, 90, I mean, the show is over and everybody knows it. And that's why it was so painful yesterday.
4: 85 and 92. Yeah, just a horrible way from an English football fan's perspective. I was feeling it, believe me. I was out, not in the stadium, Zane. I was in the fan zone about half a mile away. Thousands of fans living and breathing and kicking every ball there. It was a great atmosphere, but it was a heartbreaking end for England. I will say, though, this Argentina side does not know the meaning of the word defeat. This is a team, the Albiceleste. They are playing for the icon that is Lionel Messi, who is 39 years of age, and he turned the game. It was incredible. He ended up playing the match as basically a right winger, got that cross in, wonderful cross, the assist for Lautaro Martinez's winning goal to break England's hearts. And in a moment, it hit the back of the net. Messi goes running. You see that image there, running towards the substitutes, the coaches there. This is a team totally united. Heartbreak for England. I mentioned Lautaro Martinez. Let's hear now from him, get more reaction to this huge win for Argentina.
5: These are the rewards you always hope for. The rewards for everything. For all the work you put in since you were a kid. Today is just pure joy. It's all thanks to this group that, in the face of adversity, keeps going and going and never tires. And we have the best player in the world as our example.
6: We know how much it means to them. We know how much it would have meant to reach the final and have that day together. And look, we gave it everything, every last blood, sweat, tears, whatever it took. We tried to get us into that final and give the fans something to cheer about. But in the end, we fell short.
4: Yeah, heartbreak there, as I said, for England and Harry Kane. But look at these scenes here in Buenos Aires, the Argentine capital, I believe. Part of that video. Oh, that's Atlanta as well. So we got Buenos Aires and Atlanta where I was. That's the fan zone where I was yesterday. It was an incredible atmosphere. Those fans, you know, they're kind of used to their team making incredible comebacks, aren't they? We saw that against Egypt earlier in the tournament, and they struggled to beat Cape Verde as well, 3-2 before they finally got the job done there. But you can see the emotion of the fans there. They're really, really now looking forward to the final, as you mentioned, in New Jersey. It's going to be an incredible final, I believe. I can't wait for it. As Spain's La Roja lie in wait, Lamine Yamal, the 19-year-old, up against the 39-year-old icon of the sport, Lionel Messi. Back to you.
2: Bianca's actually going to the finals.
4: Oh, wait.
2: In New Jersey.
4: I am very impressed and officially jealous.
1: I'm jealous.
4: Very jealous.
1: Oh, I'm very excited.
4: Good for you.
1: I have my Messi jersey ready to go. So,
4: good for you. I'm pleased for you. That's awesome. Great. No.
1: I'll be reporting.
7: I'm pleased for you. Yeah, right.
4: I'm pleased for you through gritted teeth. Well done.
2: Patrick.
4: Awesome.
2: 4 years. We'll wait until 2030.
4: You know,
2: it didn't come home this time, but it'll come home.
4: Zane, 60 years of pain were meant to end this year. They haven't. So 4 years from now, we'll go again.
2: 4 years. We'll see.
1: And 4 years from now, Mick Jagger will be there cheering on his team as well. Did you see him in the stands? Mick Jagger, David Beckham.
4: Right
1: they were
4: there.
1: All, yes.
4: Right
1: yep,
4: there.
1: Yep. Yep. Yep. All right. Thank you, Patrick. Gotcha. Well, England's World Cup semifinal against Argentina didn't end the way fans in London had hoped, but they did have some fun celebrating one of their team's stars. Hours before Wednesday's match, crowds of young men gathered for a look-alike contest to see who most resembled midfielder Jude Bellingham.
2: University student was actually crowned the winner. The prize, a food delivery voucher worth more than $2,000 and a Beatles box set as well, all presented by another lookalike of Norway star Erling Haaland. They actually do.
7: They do.
2: Yeah. Especially the Erling lookalike as well.
7: They'll have a lot of food they can share together with that win. All right, speaking of food, a foodborne parasite is surging across parts of the U.S., sickening thousands of people. More than 3,000 cases of a severe illness called by the caused by the tiny cyclosporov parasite have been reported in Michigan and Ohio. Nationwide, the CDC says more than 7,000 cases have been confirmed or are currently under investigation.
2: Right, symptoms include diarrhea, stomach cramps, nausea, and fatigue. CNN's Jacqueline Howard has more on how to protect yourself.
8: The outbreak of diarrhea that's happening right now caused by the cyclospora parasite, it has so many people wondering what is safe to eat. And health officials in Michigan, they're zeroing in on lettuce or salad greens as being possible sources of this outbreak, but they haven't completely ruled out other food sources too. So here's what you should do to stay as safe as possible. You should buy this instead of this. With whole heads of lettuce, you can remove the outer layers that may have been exposed to germs, and then you want to wash the inner layers and use those to eat. When washing your fresh produce, you don't just want to rinse it under water. You physically want to scrub either with your hands or a brush. The friction from you scrubbing can help remove potential germs. Some foods like raspberries and basil, they are more difficult to wash and they have been linked to previous outbreaks. All of these steps are helpful, but they're still not 100% effective at killing the cyclospora parasite. To do that, you really have to use heat. Cook your food to at least 158 degrees Fahrenheit or higher. So while these tips are helpful for everyone to be safer, they are particularly important for people with weakened immune systems.
7: Okay, I hate to leave you.
2: That has ruined my lunch.
7: Yeah, I hate to leave you with that story. On to potato chips. Maybe that's what we should be sticking with for a little while now until we get to the bottom of this. All right, stay with
2: me. That's a private inside joke because I'm always eating potato chips during the commercial break.
7: There are worse vices to have. All right, stay with CNN. There's more One World in about 30 minutes.

0: The World Cup is about to come to an end. It has been a crazy time, a lot of controversies over the course of the last month or so. You've been following it closely.
1: Yeah, I feel like it's often the case going into a World Cup, right, that so much of the talk around that World Cup is dominated by things off the pitch, you know, be that controversies or anything else. And I think that's also been the case, of course, at this World Cup. And at previous World Cups, it feels like once the action gets going, that all kind of goes away. And, you know, while the action on the pitch has been good this time around, you know, credit where it's due, I don't feel like the controversies have gone away during this tournament. And not only have they not gone away, I feel like we've been seeing things throughout the tournament that have only kind of added to the overall controversies, right? So I wanted to ask you guys, what are your takes, your hot takes, your takeaways from this World Cup?
0: I have what I think are hot takes, but perhaps are just lukewarm takes. I feel that there's too much politics in this World Cup, and I definitely know and understand sports and politics always are going to mix, but I feel like this is the first World Cup where a lot of the controversies and politics is now impacting gameplay.
1: Yeah.
0: And it's really impacting the way that the players are being treated, how they're playing on the pitch. We saw with the red card and the US team, President Trump, you know, stepped in. That's unprecedented. And I feel like it is impacting, you know, what we're seeing. And to me, that is just taking it too far.
2: I have a take. It's a bit future looking, right? I'm all for the expansion to 64 teams. There's been some rumors about expanding it again. We saw the expansion this year. I'm for it. Let's add 16 more teams.
1: The expanded World Cup this time around has worked. Like I said, you know, at the start, credit where it's due, the action on the pitch was good. One of the concerns was that involving so many of these lower ranked teams would dilute the quality. There'd be too many one-sided matches. I mean, there have been a couple, but it's certainly not happened to that extent. But once you expand it to 64 teams, there are 211 FIFA Association members. You're looking at almost a third of teams, football teams in the world, having a place at the World Cup. The World Cup is supposed to be the top of the top, the cream of the crop. And if you're allowing a third of teams into the World Cup, it just isn't the case. It's not it's great for every team to have, you know, ideally a place at the World Cup.
0: It's not participation.
2: But the World Cup's never been, like, you're not going to get a participation trophy if you qualify. But what it does, a third, you still have to compete in qualifications, right? You still have to qualify. And what that does, like, look what qualifying for the World Cup did for countries like Curacao and Cape Verde. It totally transforms the dynamic of that country. It gets funding for grassroots initiatives. It helps grow a new generation in the sport, and it just leads to a more global sport. And that's what you want. You want the best of the best countries competing, and the only way the best of the best countries can compete is if you instill that confidence in other countries.
0: I think you can instill the confidence without taking what is, you know, the biggest tournament and...
2: But it's the biggest tournament. It should be the biggest tournament then.
0: Yeah, and like I do understand like a rising tide lifts all boats. But I do think like similar to the Olympics, right? You need the cream of the crop. And the bigger you expand it, the more likely you're going to see like a dilution of the quality of gameplay. Because this time it worked because people got better. But what if it doesn't?
1: And not only does it dilute the gameplay, I think it dilutes the importance of the World Cup as well. Because if you're, like you said, almost turning it into like a participation event, then it kind of defeats the purpose that this is meant to be a competition between the best teams
2: in the world. I would argue that the group stages still felt like a participation event anyways, and they normally do. Like, it's only when you get into the round of 32, the round of 16, that it starts feeling like a real tournament.
3: A third of all competing countries in the International Football Association is a lot.
0: It's a lot.
3: That is a lot of teams.
2: And it's only 16 more teams. Also, it gives a chance for your Chilean team to make it, for the first time in forever.
1: We still wouldn't make it.
4: I feel like that's why Cape Verde did so well and won people over, because they made it through to the knockout stages and they won people's hearts. They may have, you know, not have won the World Cup, but that's why people
2: love
4: them.
2: And just coming to the tournament, the knock-on effect that will have for children growing up in that country that want to play that sport, I think, is intangible. I just think it transforms the way the sport is around the world, and that's one of FIFA's goals. It's, you know, let's expand this sport. It's a sport for everyone's, like soccer, football, whatever you want to call it, has always been about everyone. It's an everyone's sport. And I just think, you know, it's only 16 more teams. I'm not asking to let everyone come.
3: All right, I have another take about the future of the World Cup. kind of similar vein, but I don't think it should be held across continents.
0: I also agree.
3: I don't agree with the fact that it will be held across three different continents. Mm. I think it detracts from the community. Like, one of the really nice things about these events, and we saw this with this World Cup, even though it was across three countries, was that, you know, people get together in these places from all around the world and they meet and they learn about each other's culture. You know, we saw it with the South Koreans and the Mexicans, which was going really viral.
5: One of my favorite stories of the World Cup.
3: I think that is such a crucial element of it. And doing it across these different countries, I don't know how you can continue to have that.
1: Yeah, it's tough because I think one of the hardest things that organizers had to do or solve at this World Cup was the fact that it was spread out over such a vast area. It's how do you make all of these individual events in these cities, these games in these cities, feel like an interconnected tournament, right? And feel like one tournament rather than just, you know, their own individual events happening by themselves. And I think they did, to be fair, like, you know, again, credit where it's due, there's got a lot of criticism, but I think they did a good job of
0: that. They did do a good job. And I think, you know, you said earlier, the US has an amazing infrastructure system for this, but the US has so many different cultures across different states that if you had just kept it in the US, you would have had, you know, all of this cultural coming together. But having it continuously be spread across different countries and different continents does dilute that community atmosphere.
1: My hot take is, I know this is something you covered at the start of the World Cup, Bijan. I don't think the chip, the technology in the ball has worked. I think it's only made things more controversial. And like I was saying before the tournament started, I don't think football fans are necessarily opposed to the introduction of tech and moving the sport on. And for a piece of technology that was supposed to reduce controversy and make officiating easier, it feels at this World Cup it's only made things
0: worse. Well, it's like the VAR as well. I feel like, you know, to your point, I don't think people are against tech, but, you know, sports are imperfect. And I don't know what purpose there is to trying to be as accurate as possible and so perfect in, you know, these calls when the nature of sport is that it is imperfect and it's like
1: 100%.
0: The human ability to do these amazing feats.
1: Yeah. 100%.
0: And I feel like this is just too much.
1: It is too much.
2: But to be fair, when we spoke to FIFA about the connected ball technology and VAR and all this, they said, look, ultimately, like, the decision still rests on the ref, and it always will. Like, we're not replacing refs. We're trying to aid them. I don't think there will ever be a perfect combination, ever, of tech versus human, you know? But I think, obviously, yeah, a lot of people upset with the balance this World Cup. Yeah.
3: I feel like we could talk about these hot takes for ages. We have to take a quick break.

0: everyone.
1: Hello.
2: They don't use smartphones or social media, but the Dominican sisters are going viral for videos that give a glimpse into their everyday lives.
0: So this camera's going to pick me up from here.
2: The podcast, Dominican Sisters Open Mic, aims to show people how the sisters live and educate them on their faith.
3: All right, well, why don't we start with a prayer in the name of the Father, and the Son, the Holy Spirit. Amen.
2: But how do you host a podcast if you don't listen to them?
3: My interior reaction was, oh my goodness, I can't do that. I do not know how to do a podcast. Our sisters, we don't even listen to podcasts because we have, in a beautiful way, we have so much silence and we have prayer. And we have our professional responsibilities to attend to. I haven't listened to podcasts, so I thought, well, I don't really know that I'm the best person for this.
2: Despite Sister Miriam's concerns, she's taken the internet by storm. With millions of views on some TikTok videos, more than 200,000 followers.
4: Yeah, they have all kinds of...
2: And one particular viral phrase associated with the podcast.
3: Sister, yes!
5: I am not even exaggerating when I say that the nuns on their podcast, that Open Light Media podcast where the nuns talk about their life, their vocation, their purpose, what they do in their community, has genuinely changed my outlook on life.
6: I keep getting the videos of the nuns doing the podcast and, sister, they are so good at podcasts.
2: The success of this podcast comes at an interesting time for religion in America. The percentage of Americans who hold religion in their lives has held steady since 2020, after a prolonged period of religious decline, according to research from Pew.
7: I always look forward to these days.
2: Sister Miriam's own journey in many ways reflects that return to faith. For her, being a nun, let alone hosting a podcast, was at no point part of her plan.
3: Where I'm now right now is very, very far off from my plans as a high school student. Actually, I used to be a pharmacist and I was working in Canada. My plan was to get married and have children. And I thought if I got my pharmacy degree, it would enable me to be flexible about my hours. And maybe I could take a step back a bit when my children were younger and then go back into it. So that was part of the reasonings behind that. And I actually didn't know any sisters at all.
7: We could get a shot of you editing a TikTok clip and I'll be back.
2: But as she continues to rise as an internet star, will she be able to reconcile a life of piety with internet fame? Probably, she suspects.
3: Even without me being viral on TikTok or having a podcast, when I go out to the beach, when I go to the airport, when I go to a school to teach, people are constantly approaching me to talk because I have this habit on. And so my spirit, when I go out in my heart, is I'm going to be available to the people today, whoever wants to talk.
7: I'll be interested to see how you guys pull this all together.
8: So I love this story. And I feel like it's one of kind of a lot of things that I'm seeing on social media that are contributing to a rise in cool Catholicism. I don't know if have I just made that phrase up?
9: I don't think you have made that phrase up.
8: Okay, but I find it interesting because on top of these nuns, I'm sure you guys saw in the US, the San Antonio Spurs nuns were a big feature during their NBA playoff run. We've seen the Portuguese EDM DJ, yes. Father yeah. Guillaume, kind of doing these huge, putting on these huge raves. And I kind of feel it's quite a move away from what we typically have seen from, you know, leaders or authority figures in religion, right? Whereas previously I felt like you saw them just as, you know, sisters, just as priests, and you never really got much of an insight into their personalities beyond that.
9: Yeah, I mean, let's call a spade though. They did have to do a lot of PR work,
8: yeah, for
9: especially
8: sure.
9: in the Catholic Church. You know, there's
8: sure.
9: been its fair share of controversies yeah. over the past few years.
10: Yeah, and I think a lot of religion has to deal with human connection and community, right? That's why a lot of people are gravitate towards it. And I think what this does is it humanizes these people that they usually look for as leaders in the faith, and helps them connect with them. And we've seen it from the top down, you know, with Pope Leo and him coming out and talking about how he's a New York Knicks fan and all yeah. these like little things that help make you know, what would have been a huge figure feel very personable and someone you can relate to. And I think that's really important. We see it across a lot of faiths. It's not just Catholicism. There's a lot of imams that have, you know, gone to YouTube to give sermons.
8: TikTok
10: and
8: did, as well.
10: Yeah, and TikTok. Yeah. And, like, you're seeing it, you know. And I just think, yeah, it helps add to that idea of community, of human connectedness.
3: Yeah, I feel like anecdotally as well, like younger generations in my family or my circle, I've seen them want to be part of a community, especially now, like on social media. They want to feel like they could go somewhere and be part of something, and I feel like these nuns will help that.
1: Yeah. I mean, I do think we do have to talk about the fact that there is a rise in conservatism that's happening across the board. We're seeing that on social media. You know, a lot of more conservative or right-wing influencers. There's this move towards like trad wives, which also stems from, you know, more evangelical forms of Christianity. So we are seeing that kind of grow on social media, which I'm sure is also leading to this. But it's a stark difference from what we saw even like 5 years ago, where there was a decline and a more kind of liberal, less religious outlook. Mm-hmm. So it's interesting that Gen Z is now kind of turning around. But you know, it's a strange time in general.
10: People need to find something to hold on
1: to. Yeah,
10: right?
1: I think, but that's like, you know, people turn to religion in difficult times, and it's objectively a difficult time.
8: Quick break, and after, more on the World Cup.

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1: So after 6 weeks, we've reached the World Cup finals now. A lot of incredible moments on the pitch and a lot of heartbreak.
2: Sorry for the England fans
3: here. Too soon.
1: But look, off the pitch, there's a lot of exciting stuff that has happened around this World Cup as well. A lot of really quirky stories, some things that you've been looking into.
2: Yeah, I mean, I've spent most of my time just on social media, scrolling through, trying to find like all these weird and quirky stories. And beer and the World Cup does go hand in hand. And
3: I found
2: a guy in England who was collecting all different beers from different nations that have taken part in this World Cup. And he succeeded. Let's have a look.
4: Where there's football, there's beer. Or at least that's the challenge one England football fan has set himself.
5: When you've got countries like Curaçao, you've got Cape Verde, I've never had beers from them before, so it's taken a lot of time, a lot of effort to try and track down these beers.
4: Most football fans collect shirts or tickets, but Gus Hulley has collected 48 beers from every nation competing at the 2026 World Cup.
5: So this isn't my first time that I've done it, but I think it was like 2010, 2012 that I saw somebody else on an internet forum try it. And they got somewhere close, but they didn't quite get the full set. But then every sort of like international tournament since then, so like the World Cup, the Euros, Women's World Cup, Women's Euros, I've got every single one for them. And it's just sort of like, it's just nice to complete the set.
4: Over the decades, beer has become almost synonymous with the World Cup. Beer itself has a history stretching back more than 5,000 years. Historians believe it was first brewed by the ancient Sumerians in Mesopotamia, modern-day Iraq, making it one of the world's oldest crafted beverages.
5: I mean, I've been helped by a lot of diaspora all over the UK, so they're sort of like Ecuador, Colombia, Brazil, they've got huge communities in London. The ones from internationally, it's all been sort of reliant on other people going to those countries.
4: After ticking the easier countries, Hulley had to use his contact list to source the harder ones from countries where alcohol is restricted.
5: Well, so there were two really difficult countries that I struggled with, really. So Qatar, well known as a dry state, they don't exactly brew their own beer, but they do have non-alcoholic options available. But for the 2022 World Cup, there was a brewery called Cataract. They made a non-alcoholic beer called Fizzin.
4: The last beer he added to his collection was a non-alcoholic pineapple-flavoured malt drink from Iraq.
5: There is a big Iraqi community down in East London, but they didn't have any non-alcoholic malt beverages. So it was only like lemonade and grape juice. But I messaged a guy in Poland. He said that he went to, was it Iraq, maybe 2-3 years ago, and brought a bottle back as a souvenir. And I was like, okay, how much do you want for this bottle? I need to get this bottle. It's the last one I need just to complete the set. That was the final one that I needed to get and the final difficult one.
4: As the World Cup expands and fan culture evolves beyond the stadium, Gus's collection offers a light-hearted look at how football brings together nations, cultures and tastes from around the globe.
5: Now I've had people from Ghana sort of be like, compliment me on what I've done. It's reached South America, it's reached Australia, it's reached countries that aren't even in the World Cup.
6: So I want to know what he does with these beers. Are they just hanging out in his flat for the next, like, however many years? What's he going to do with
2: them? He drinks them. So when each team loses, he'll drink the beer. So he has two left.
1: What I like most about the story is this, like, massive global network that had to help him achieve this.
2: Yeah, totally. Yeah.
6: Imagine the FedEx order. Like, what is this? Like, one beer from, I don't know.
2: Yeah, he had to, like, reach out to, like, different people around the world and try and source these beers that are especially hard to find, like, in Qatar or in Iran. So, yeah, it's interesting.
1: I love these stories when it comes to the World Cup. And I have to give a shout out to my friend Daniel in Taiwan, who he set out to cook a fusion dish for every single match of the World Cup. So he's done 102 or 103 dishes so far.
7: That's amazing.
1: Yeah, has
7: that's a bit of me.
1: Two
2: Is he
1: more
2: a chef?
1: To do. He's not. He's
2: oh,
1: not.
2: Wow,
1: so big shout out to Daniel. But that's what makes the World Cup so exciting. It's what's happening on the pitch and it's the moments off the pitch. And yeah, that's what I love about it.
8: And our last World Cup story, in case you guys hadn't noticed, we have a very special guest joining us today. Next to me is the one and only Erling Haaland.
6: That's tough. I drew my eyebrows on today, so I look a bit different, actually. But we wanted to look into this. Look, Erling Haaland's going super viral, right? And he's got everyone's heart, this World Cup. Everyone's talking about him, like when he got off the plane the other day with a taxidermied raccoon.
1: That's something you don't say every day, exactly. Taxidermy raccoons.
6: Everyone was like, what is going on? And a lot of people, especially blonde people like myself on the internet, realized that we might look quite similar. Apparently, I'm not the only blonde woman on the internet who thinks she looks like Norwegian soccer player Erling Haaland. If you've been on social media throughout this World Cup, you've probably seen the comparisons.
3: A lot of people are saying I look like Haaland.
7: Erling Haaland.
6: Fans in Miami did a lookalike contest ahead of Norway's game against England on Saturday.
9: Well, I think Haaland is one of the most beautiful men alive, and I thought I'm one of the most beautiful men alive, so we must look alike.
6: While Norway's World Cup ambitions were dashed in that game, the spirit of Haaland continues to take the internet by storm. Russian model Anastasia Kostromitina has particularly caught everyone's attention for her resemblance to the player. Another viral lookalike, Emma Willman, posted a TikTok saying she'd been trying to become a hair influencer for ages. But it's her videos about how much she looks like the Norwegian player that are taking off.
10: I've spent years trying to become the hair girl on the internet, but instead the internet decided that I am Erling Haaland.
6: During the World Cup, the internet became obsessed. Maybe it's the long blonde hair, the sharp jawline, or the ice blue stare, but whatever it is, the internet has decided that Erling Haaland is one of the most recognizable faces in football. Which leaves me with just one question. Should I take that as a compliment?
11: I loved this story. I cannot tell you how much enjoyment I got out of this. Mostly because I feel like he was such a funny character to come out of this.
8: Yeah.
11: As someone who doesn't watch football / soccer all the time, seeing a player not take himself that seriously, have a really funny sense of humor, his Snapchats are really hilarious, yeah, and then see people also take enjoyment from that was one of my favorite parts of this World Cup. Yeah. And, you know, knowing a famous person myself.
8: I have to say, there have been a lot of lookalikes, Erling Haaland lookalikes on social media. Aside from that one passport photo of yours, I don't think you look as like
6: him. No, I actually agree with that. The passport photo is... you can see the resemblance.
8: Yeah, you can.
6: But otherwise, but some of the other lookalikes really do look quite
8: but
6: a lot like
8: it. To your point, it's so fun to have such a personality in football because I think so much still of, you know, what we see from footballers is a lot of PR training and interviews. So I think people really enjoy when they see somebody who's a bit weird as well, yeah, just like them, who's really quirky. People really gravitate towards that.
1: Yeah, we've definitely seen that happen too. Like how many people have just rallied around him,
8: yeah,
1: right?
8: Yeah.
1: All right, before we go, finals match, Spain-Argentina. Who does everyone have?
11: Spain.
1: I know, I'm sorry.
11: Spain.
1: That was unanimous.
8: Spain.
11: Sorry. Sorry to the Argentinians.
2: Argentina won it last time.
1: Yeah, let's give someone else a chance.
8: Oh, it's not coming home.
11: Well,
6: and on that note, we'll see you all next week.
1: Maybe again in 4 years.
8: Maybe in 4 years.

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1: Particularly dangerous situation this hour. People in Central Texas are seeking higher ground.
2: The second hour of One World starts right now.
3: Within a blink of an eye, it was already waist level, and then the door broke open and more water came rushing in.
2: Just terrifying rescue missions, rising floodwaters, and an area that knows this story all too well. Rainfall devastates parts of Texas for the second year in a row.
0: Also ahead, tough talk. J.D. Vance says there are some in the Israeli government who want the war with Iran to go on indefinitely. We're live with a reaction from the region. Plus,
2: This is tough. Do not rub it in.
4: It is official. We know who is playing in the World Cup final on Sunday. As the games come to an end, we take a look at the epic match ahead.
0: Coming to you live from New York, I'm Zain Asher.
2: And I'm Bianca Goladriga. You are watching the second hour of One World. And we begin in Texas, where a dangerous flood emergency is unfolding once again. A large and deadly flood wave is racing down the Guadalupe River, threatening the same area where floods left more than 130 dead, including girls from Camp Mystic last July. The river rising more than 7.5 meters in just 1 hour. Texas's governor warns that they could see more rain in this event than those deadly floods last summer.
5: The 4th of July floods last year had rainfall of 20.29 inches. The expected rainfall during this rainstorm is expected to be more than 30 inches.
0: Nearly 6 months' worth of rain has reportedly already fallen in parts of South Texas, triggering dozens of water rescues, including this one where drone video captured crews rescuing a family from their home. Family members say the floodwaters almost reached their attic. More now from our Texas affiliate KENS with reporter Bella Papaduke.
6: We are right in front of the Guadalupe River, and it is roaring behind us. I'm not sure if you can hear how loud it is, but the water is rushing very, very fast. Actually, just a couple minutes ago, we watched what looked like a washer or maybe dryer machine that was just like being pulled down the river. Not sure where it came from. It must have come from a house or a business, but we're seeing some debris in the river and it's looking pretty brown. There are some streetlights over here, so we do have a better view of how high the water is, and it's coming up on the bridge a little, but it's not too high on this bridge over here. Again, this is the Guadalupe River. We are in Kerrville right now, where emergency management is warning everyone to seek high ground, to shelter in place, and they did open two emergency shelters as well because they say this is life-threatening flooding. We'll continue to keep you updated as we stay out here and as we learn more and as we see more along the Guadalupe River and in Kerr County.
2: In the last hour, CNN spoke to the mayor of Kerrville about the situation.
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0: levels of water that are even higher, in my opinion, than the water, the river levels we saw July 4th, 2025. It rained hard all night, but it rained hard Monday night and Tuesday night as well. And so as we went to bed last night, it was dry until about midnight. But since midnight, we've had hard, hard rains in the Ingram, Kerrville, Center Point, and Comfort areas.
1: CNN meteorologist Derek Van Dam joins us now with more. Derek, I remember last year in covering those horrific, deadly floods, a lot of questions about timing, warnings. Were they heeded? When were the warnings issued? When did we know about the potential consequences of this rainfall and flooding?
2: Well, we've been raising the alarm at least here for several days. I know the local National Weather Services and the local television stations within the Hill Country of Texas have also been doing the same. The caveat there is that there are a lot of remote parts of Western Texas that don't have cell phone access, don't have access to television, maybe even perhaps internet. So getting the word out to everybody is virtually impossible. You heard the mayor of Kerrville just a moment ago talking to Wolf Blitzer on our domestic channel. And this is important. He says what he's witnessed are water levels that he believes are higher than that benchmark, which was the July 4th, 2025 flash flooding that unfortunately killed so many people. So what we've done is we've taken the radar estimated rainfall totals since the beginning of this rainstorm. It started on Monday, mind you. A lot of the rain fell overnight last night. But here's Kerrville, okay? And this is the Guadalupe River. Camp Mystic from the tragic flooding event last year is just to the north and west of Kerrville. But look at that rainfall total. And that's just an estimate. There have been official reports well over 20 inches or roughly 500 millimeters. And it still continues to pour down in buckets. We have flash flood emergencies with a catastrophic tag associated with them. Let's zoom right into these areas because we need to get hyperlocal to better understand the topography here. It is very hilly. There's a lot of rivers, a lot of tributaries that all feed into the larger rivers, which of course is the Guadalupe River. Now, localized flash flooding is just that, right? You could be catastrophic here, but it can be moderately flooding over here. And that's the nature of this. So we've got some river gauges to kind of paint this picture a little bit better. Again, broadening out for a geographical reference. All of the dots you see on the screen are individual river gauges that actually track the levels of the water. Here's Comfort, Texas. Here's Kerrville in moderate range, okay? But this is a major flood stage that is forecast into the Comfort area. And here's why. We had this, what was described by the National Weather Service earlier this morning, a large and deadly wall of water. You could see that rapid rise right there, and then the drop off and a secondary crest, that false sense of security for so many people thinking that the flooding is going down. Then it rains again upstream and the water starts to rise at their location. But here it is, the Guadalupe River at Comfort. It rose nearly 2.5 stories in 1 hour. That is a deadly wall of water, and that will take out anything in its path. Now, just to the north, there's also flash flood emergencies as well. This is the Pedernales River and catastrophic tag, Fredericksburg. These areas all seeing that deadly wall of water potential as well. And a lot of these are breaking or surpassing the July 4th, 2025 crest levels, like the one in Comfort I just showed you a minute ago. So that is why the mayor of Kerrville is getting this information, reporting it back to us, because we're actually seeing higher water levels than what they did. And it's being realized on these gauges as well. This is just since midnight, right? This is how much rain has fallen in other parts of the Texas Hill Country. This area is susceptible to flooding. It's known as Flooding Alley in the U.S., kind of locally. But when you get this amount of rain in such a short period of time, it is going to funnel down into the lower elevations. And unfortunately, that's where a lot of people may be visiting RV parks. There may be homesteads there. Rural areas of Western Texas, difficult to get the word out. But the rainfall totals here have been impressive. Over 5 inches per hour falling from the sky. The good news is, Zane and Biana, is that this is the last of the heaviest rain. And we start to dry things out as we head into the weekend. We need it desperately.
1: Yeah, thank goodness for that. Some of the most beautiful parts of the state, but also some of the most vulnerable, susceptible to this kind of flooding. Derek Van Dam, thank you.
3: Thank you, Derek. Right. And here in the northeastern part of the U.S. and parts of the Midwest, smoke is the problem. Poor air quality is expected to linger throughout the week as smoke from hundreds of wildfires burning in Canada spills over the border into the United States.
1: Air quality has deteriorated significantly across Pennsylvania, New York, and in the middle of the country.
3: Yeah, let's discuss all of this with our chief climate correspondent, Bill Weir, live from New York. So you're in New York, Bill, obviously, like we are. And my goodness, today and yesterday, I mean, I had certainly difficulty breathing at certain points in time. There's this sort of haze over the city because you're combining the Canadian wildfires with really high temperatures here as well.
4: Exactly. The only silver lining is that soot may lower the temperatures a little bit, but you're right. It's the summer of the orange sky. We remember it from 2023 when it was really brutal. The air quality index back then, 480, and it stayed that way for a couple of days. Right now here in New York, it's about 100. It's been close to 150, and that's when folks who are vulnerable needs to start thinking about masks and getting inside. Anything over 300 is the maroon warning. That is when it's hazardous for everybody, when the PM2.5, that's particulate matter, 2.5 microns wide, which is about a 30th the width of a human hair. So this is tiny, tiny toxic soot that gets past your nose, mucus, and hairs into your blood, into your lungs, potentially into your brain. So anything over 300, everybody's advised to get inside and try to get some purified air. But for perspective, yesterday in Hibbing, Minnesota, or actually I think right now up in northern Minnesota, the AQI is over 1,600. I thought it only went to 800, but the density of that PM2.5, those toxins are so tight in those places. And up in the Boundary Waters, the national park there, rangers in canoes were spending early part of the week trying to get people to evacuate because that amount of smoke was headed towards that way. As far as relief goes, we might get a little rain in regions here in the Northeast to bring some relief, but this is expected to continue upper Midwest, Detroit, Toronto, across to Boston, New York, at least through tomorrow. Zane?
1: Yeah, and those wildfires in Canada are nowhere near contained as well. Like you said, perhaps a bit of a reprieve coming with some rain. Bill Weir, you're in one of the most beautiful locations there in New York by the Brooklyn Bridge, and you can't really see much of the skyline behind you because of this fog and the smog outside. Stay safe. Don't want to keep you out longer than you should.
4: Okay.
1: Thanks,
4: see you later.
1: Bill. Well, as the U.S. war in Iran intensifies even further, both sides are now escalating their threats and their attacks while still leaving the diplomatic door cracked open.
3: Now, Washington and Tehran have been trading accelerated strikes now for 6 straight days in the most intense fighting since the April ceasefire. And sources say that President Trump is weighing a plan to expand the military operation, including the seizure of Kharg Island, Iran's main export hub.
1: Tehran, meanwhile, is vowing to crush all regional infrastructure if Trump follows through with his threat to target Iranian power plants and bridges.
3: Right now, Israel isn't actively participating in any fighting in Iran, although it did launch the war with the U.S. 5 months ago.
1: And we're hearing now from American Vice President J.D. Vance about some of his concerns regarding Israel's involvement in a lengthy conversation with the podcaster Joe Rogan on Wednesday. J.D. Vance accused some in the Israeli government of trying to derail negotiations between Washington and Tehran. He also had this to say.
5: We know, I'm telling you, beyond a reasonable doubt, we know that the negotiation strategy that the president has asked us to pursue, and again, with limitations, like when the Iranians hit ships, the president has been willing to knock the hell out of the Iranians in response. This is not just a negotiation. It's negotiation, it's military, it's all these things. But I know beyond a shadow of a doubt that there have been people within the Israeli government who are trying to, like, actually shift us away from that policy because they want to continue the military campaign.
1: CNN's Oren Lieberman joins us now live in Jerusalem. Oren, so many questions here, specifically about what exactly J.D. Vance's motive is. This is not the first time that he's specifically noted Israel and some of the complaints that he says are leveled against him directly inside the Israeli government. He didn't point to Prime Minister Netanyahu, but said some in his circles. This is now him going on Joe Rogan. Biden, one of the most popular podcasters in the country, with Republicans in particular. How is this being received and interpreted in Israel, especially as Prime Minister Netanyahu is scheduled, I believe, to travel to the U.S. to attend Lindsey Graham's funeral?
6: Well, of all the members of the Trump administration, Vice President J.D. Vance is arguably the most openly critical of Israel. And he's not at all shy about it, knowing that he likely has the support of a younger MAGA wing that's far more in his lane of more isolationist, less of a blanket support for Israel. And that certainly comes through in these comments. And it wasn't just what you played here. There are a number of comments suggesting Jeffrey Epstein had links to the Mossad or other deep state elements of the U.S. and of Israel. So there's a lot of that running through this. And these, although these comments might be new, his positions as being openly critical of Israel are something we have seen for weeks. And that has resulted in him becoming far less popular here, especially throughout the course of the last few weeks and towards the end of the war, as he has criticized, especially Israeli ministers who were critical of him. He openly said, if I were in Israel's government, I might not openly criticize the last person willing to stand with Israel. That was a reference to Trump. And he's attacked Israel on other points. In fact, right here is one of the papers that ran some of those comments, and it's one of the main headlines. This is from a few weeks ago. Hamid Kafashel's got to see the attack of the vice president. So this is something Israel has very much picked up on. And because of that, you have seen criticism of Vance for quite some time now. And frankly, that criticism is almost certain to grow after his interview with the Joe Rogan podcast, though. The difference here is that Vance is not President Donald Trump. And that is where Prime Minister Benjamin Netanyahu and others in the Netanyahu government have focused their effort. I think Netanyahu has been quite clear and open that he is looking to continue the military campaign against Iran. He has long believed that negotiations are going to fail and that Iran isn't negotiating in good faith. So that's been a broader goal of Netanyahu and of many parts of his government for quite some time now. And here is Vance coming out and saying that he frankly doesn't appreciate a broader influence effort at trying to shift the position of the U.S. government. So this is becoming, frankly, par for the course for Vance to criticize what he sees as Israeli meddling, to criticize members of Israel's government. Biana, there hasn't really been a response we've seen from Israeli officials here, and I did a check right before I came on air a short time ago, and that's probably because Netanyahu and other officials are simply focused on Trump.
1: Yeah, and what's notable this time is J.D. Vance seems to have said that these attacks have been personal, not just against U.S. policy vis-a-vis Iran, but he says that these attacks are directly targeting him. Interesting venue to do it on Joe Rogan's podcast. Oren Lieberman, thank you.
3: All right, U.S. Secretary of State Marco Rubio is hosting international officials in Washington to discuss what he calls political violence from the far left.
1: The Trump administration has argued that violent left-wing extremists are a major threat to the U.S., but some critics say today's event is being used to target legitimate opposition. 67 countries from across Asia and Europe are said to be taking part in the summit at the State Department.
3: CNN's senior national security reporter Jennifer Hansler joins us live now from Washington. This event is about so-called left-wing extremists. What about right-wing extremists, Jennifer?
7: Well, Zane and Biana, that, of course, has not been at all part of the Trump administration's counterterrorism strategy in any way, and certainly not at this event today that was specifically focused on this alleged threat from the far left. Now, what we saw from Secretary of State Marco Rubio, as well as the White House's Stephen Miller, was an attempt to paint a really dark picture of the threat posed by these extremists, both abroad and also in the United States. Miller spoke mostly about the domestic issues here in the U.S., and he said, quote, that this is a fatal cancer to civilization, and the greatest risk that we have is that our institutions have grown too soft and too cowardly to be able to defend themselves against a mortal threat. So we heard strong words from him. We also heard from Rubio saying that this was a broad threat to the world. Now, what we have heard, though, from officials who used to work on the counterterrorism portfolio here at the State Department was that this threat is not the foremost risk that it is being portrayed by the Trump administration. One former official said that the data just doesn't bear out that it has the same equivalent to the threats posed by radical Islamists, for example, and the far right. Another former career official who worked on this portfolio for a decade said that there is nothing operationally or organizationally to justify the expenditure of resources that we are seeing from the administration and the State Department on this matter. Now, Rubio, in his remarks earlier today, he did address this, and he said that it is a clear and undeniable reality that this threat is on the rise. Take a listen to what he said.
8: You will no doubt see the dogma rear its head in the coverage of this very conference. In spite of the clear and the undeniable reality, in spite of the objective numbers and statistics, in spite of the fact that in this room today, there are representatives from across the political spectrum, we will hear this organized, that this kind of organized violence and terror will be dismissed. It will be dismissed as a partisan fiction.
7: Now, the goal of this conference, we're told, was to try to coordinate a strategy to address what has been described as a scourge of this alleged far-left terrorism. Rubio referenced intelligence sharing, law enforcement matters, financial targeting, when he talked to this group of some 67 countries from around the world. I should note that many of the representatives there, despite this being a ministerial, were not at the foreign minister level. They were lower level ambassadors and such. Now, of course, as we have heard from the administration calling out this far-left terrorism, there has been silence on the quote-unquote far-right terrorism. We have not heard them condemn, for example, the killing of a Minnesota lawmaker last year, nor the January 6th insurrection. Guys.
3: All right, Jennifer Hansler, live for us. Thank you.
1: And coming up for us, take a deep breath, Zane. Heartbreak for England, but potential history for Argentina. We'll unpack Wednesday's semifinal and look ahead to Sunday's showdown.

0: human way to healthcare.
1: It's official. Defending champions Argentina will take Spain on this weekend's World Cup final. Celebrating an electric semifinal win last night after Argentina beat England 2-1.
2: Yeah, Anthony Gordon's second half goal may have given the Three Lions the lead, but they were unable to secure their place in Sunday's clash against Spain. Back on home soil, England fans are mourning the loss of what could have been a chance at their second ever World Cup victory.
3: Where to begin with it, really? The tactics were wrong in the end. Once we scored, shouldn't sit back against a team like Argentina. It was advice disaster, really.
4: I'm just waiting for the day when England can actually get through a semi-final and actually get to the point where we can celebrate and actually move forward.
5: I'm feeling sad. As you can hear, my voice is gone, shouting at the television. But I feel sad, but we did well. There's not much I can say. I feel sad.
2: All right, to unpack what happened and what is to come. Darren, why are we smiling? There's nothing to smile about today. It was so painful.
6: Do you know what, Zane? There is nothing to smile about. And I'm surprised you could see the headlines on those UK newspapers for all the tears that have been shed since last night. I thought that it was just such a heartbreaking night. And there will be so many English men and women who feel the same, because we had it in the palm of our hands. We had it, and the head coach let it go.
2: Well, Darren, let me just ask you this, because for me, you know, I have a tendency to get ahead of myself, right? So when Gordon scored that first goal, in my mind, we were already in the finals. Like, in my mind, I was literally planning, okay, England versus Spain, Sunday, where am I going to watch it? Who am I going to watch? What am I going to do with my kids? Are they going to come with me? Like, I had the whole thing planned out. So when Argentina scored that first goal, it didn't even feel real. I had to really process, because I was so far gone. And then when they scored the second goal, I mean, I couldn't watch. I mean, I don't know about you. I just couldn't watch. What was it like sitting through that for you?
6: Well, I must just say, before I answer, I am enjoying Bianca just looking in there, just smiling mischievously alongside.
2: Well, she's going to the final. She's a Messi fan. She's going to the finals on Sunday.
6: There you go. But listen, I've got to tell you, it was excruciating watching it, because obviously England had a great chance. They, as you say, took the lead against a side who came into this competition as the defending champions and have played terrific stuff all the way through. So many people believed England could do it. And so when they went ahead, it did look very much as though they could complete the job. But, you know, Argentina scores 19 goals in 7 games so far in the tournament. Lionel Messi, 39 years young, I should say, not old. And as far as he is concerned, lots of people had written him off before the tournament began. But we saw last night why he and Argentina are the defending world champions. And they are just a side to be feared. But I have to tell you, every English person or English individual of an English persuasion will tell you, we threw it away. And that's why the head coach, Thomas Tuchel, is under so much pressure right now.
1: Well, to throw it away, I mean, he's had the same play before. They've gotten wins out of it, but not necessarily because of this play. And yet, to do it against Argentina, Tuchel himself says that his side got, quote, too passive, though he has no regrets about his approach. So can both of those things be true, especially when you're playing against someone like Messi?
6: It's such a good question, Ella, because I'm not sure both those things can be true. And I'm always, listen, good leadership is about taking responsibility when things go wrong. And Thomas Tuchel's an outstanding club manager. But at an international level, it really is about the tone that you set, not just for the players, but for the nation as well. And everybody watching that game last night will have been of the opinion that as the leader, the head coach, it's your job to make the decisions that justify the £5 million sterling, $6.7 million that you have been paid to take over from the guy who got to the European Championship final in 2024 but couldn't get over the line. You came in telling us you could get over the line. So the fact that you didn't do it, and the fact that so many people saw that you were passive, you sent on defensive rather than offensive substitutes during the business end of the game that you are being paid the money for, I'm not sure that it's fair or true to blame the players. I do blame the head coach.
2: You know what? What I will say is this. I mean, Bjarne mentioned this actually during the commercial break last hour to me. Just the idea that you have this sort of mental fortitude and the belief to be able to turn things around as you're approaching the last 5-10 minutes of a game. The fact that you can do that multiple times throughout this World Cup really does say that you are truly gifted as a team. I'm not just talking about Messi, I'm just talking about the Argentine team as a whole. But I do have to ask you about Sunday, because there is this incredible, these incredible photographs going around of Lionel Messi holding Lamine Yamal as, can we actually pull it up? Holding Lamine Yamal as a baby. I can't remember how, we don't have the photos, but it's this amazing sort of destiny sort of photograph where the two men's collide in just in terms of interacting with each other. I think Lamine Yamal must have been less than 1 year old. Lionel Messi is holding him. Mm. It's incredible. But just talk to us about this matchup on Sunday.
6: Well, you know, you set it up so well because you're talking about the 39-year-old OG, if you like, Lionel Messi, who lots of people, as I said before, had written off, against the boy who would be king, Lamine Yamal, 19 years of age. He is electrifying when you see him play for his club side, Barcelona. He's got the shirt on there. And for his international side, Spain, where he's already won the European Championship as a teenager. He is an edge-of-the-seat player. You will understand why when you see him play on Sunday. And so far during this tournament, he hasn't really caught fire in quite the same way that he did at the European Championship or for his club during the regular season. But there is a big game in him. His manager, Luis de la Fuente, has insisted he could still catch fire in this tournament. Could it be Sunday? That's why this game is so big. Mm. A big subplot between the youngster and the legend, but also between the European champions and the defending world champions. It's a fantastic game. Two of the best teams on the planet. I can't wait. And thankfully, guys, we can all watch it as neutrals.
1: Well, I'm rooting for Argentina, I have to say.
2: And I will say, and I said this to Bjarne a few minutes ago, for England to lose against anyone, I'm okay with it being Argentina.
7: Let's just hope Lamont learned his lesson and learned Jude Bellingham's lesson too, where you don't mouth off to Messi, because something ignited in him. I don't know if you saw that exchange. But that woke a sleeping dragon, lion, however you want to describe him. But he is a force. Darren Lewis, we'll talk to you Monday, maybe. Yes.
6: Yes, indeed. Look forward to it.
2: All right. Who are you rooting for? Did you say, Darren? Who are you rooting for?
6: I think football will be the winner, Zane. I am going to sit very firmly on the fence.
2: Neutral answer. Okay.
7: It's been a great World Cup. Thanks, Darren.
2: Thanks, Darren.
6: Thank you, guys.
2: We'll be right back with more after this.

0: This is CNN.
1: All right, welcome back to One World. I'm Bianca Golodriga.
2: I'm Zane Asher. Tonight, President Trump plans to use part of his primetime address to reveal what he says are new findings about election fraud and alleged efforts by foreign nations to influence U.S. elections. It's an opportunity for him to dispute the 2020 election again, one that he lost to President Biden. On Wednesday, CNN's Manu Raju asked the vice president what Republicans want Trump to focus on.
3: A lot of Republicans here want him to focus on the 2026 midterms and not to relitigate his claims about the 2020 elections. Would you encourage him to steer clear of those unfounded claims that he is actually the true victor of the 2020 elections?
4: I'm obviously not going to get ahead of his remarks, but we can talk about a number of the American people's problems. We can solve a number of the American people's problems. That's exactly what we're going to work with our House colleagues and our Senate friends to do.
1: Sources say advisors have been debating whether to declassify a cache of documents related to China and its role in U.S. elections. The speech begins at 9 p.m. Eastern. All right, time now for the exchange. We're joined by Republican strategist Doug High. Doug was once the communications director at the Republican National Committee. Doug, good to see you. We'll talk soccer in just a minute if we have time. but as it relates to tonight's address, this declassification is reportedly aimed at once again inciting urgency to pass the SAVE Act, the voting legislation, the then reform that the president is so keen on passing. It's getting a lot of pushback from Republicans as well as Democrats. And we know his own advisors from reporting are split on what he will actually focus on tonight, whether he will be declassifying information on grounded intelligence, whether or not it's relevant to 2020 and its results. That's one question. But there's a concern that he'll take it even further with conspiracy theories that have really been highlighted and the priority of people like Bill Pulte and journalist John Solomon for him to focus on tonight. So which version, which side of the president's argument do you think we're going to hear? The intelligence or the deeper conspiracy theories?
5: Oh, it's probably going to be a mix of all of the above and even more. One of the concerns that I've heard a lot so far today and yesterday wasn't just what is the speech going to be about, but what does Donald Trump say when he goes off script? They're not necessarily concerned about the text, but what Trump sort of does as, on an impromptu basis. And we've seen him do this time and time again. It's why Republicans, it's one of the reasons why Republicans are nervous. And look, if there's real evidence, then that's something that can be looked at. We know so often, though, that we see things that are brought up as evidence. There's really not much there. And as we're getting now closer and closer to, you know, the real heart of the election season, Republicans I'm talking to on Capitol Hill, they want to hear the president talking about the elections, the ones that are coming, not the ones behind, but also what the thing that number one issue that voters are talking about, and Republicans and Democrats, for that matter, are hearing about from voters. And that's what things cost. And so if the president is going to take a primetime address, we'll have to see what networks take that address. But if he's going to take that time and not talk about the thing that voters are saying is important to them, it really runs a risk of sending the wrong message, not just to voters, but really hampering Republican candidates who will be on the ballot to talk about what they want to talk about. This is not, if you're running for Senate in Texas or North Carolina or Maine, this is not what you want to be talking about.
2: What should President Trump be talking about tonight? I mean, bearing in mind that the midterms are just a few months away, what are the topics that he should be discussing if he is going to give a primetime address that really will energize voters, especially independents?
5: Yeah, it comes down to costs and what people spend every day of their lives, whether they're buying a sandwich at lunch or going to the grocery store, filling up their gas tank, and everything that comes along with it. And I think it's important for the president, and again, those Republicans who are on the ballot come November, because Trump won't be on the ballot, to say, here's what we've done, here's what we're trying to do, and here's what we're going to continue to do. Part of that also then obviously touches on what's going on with Iran. And the president, going back to the State of the Union address earlier this year, missed a real opportunity to tell voters, here's what I want to do, here's how we're going to do it, and here's how we define victory. It's why we see so many voters have really turned against the actions in Iran, because they don't have confidence that there's a real strategy there, I think these are the number one and number two things that the president could do. He just doesn't seem to want to do them.
1: Yeah, he's called affordability and that issue itself a hoax or something that Democrats are focused on that doesn't express reality here in the states, though at other times he has acknowledged the prices and inflation. Doug, voter ID tends to poll well with independents, with Republicans, even some Democrats here in the United States. The SAVE Act, of course, is much stricter than that. And you've had the Republican Senate Majority Leader, John Thune, consistently telling the president that he does not have the votes to get this passed. Is there anything that you think the president can do tonight to change that, to persuade voters perhaps that aren't as in tune with the SAVE Act that he can do given that large audience that he may have?
5: Yeah, most voters aren't really focused on the SAVE Act. They're concerned with saving money. And it's what informs their life every day. And I think if the president leans in on this and spends 30 minutes talking about the SAVE Act, and even if voter ID is broadly important, it's not something voters are talking about or thinking about every day the way that costs and prices are. And so what the president ultimately may be doing is telling voters, I don't know what's important to you, but let me tell you what's important to me. That doesn't help any Republican who's on the ballot come November.
1: And it doesn't help in terms of just voter security with U.S. elections in general and confidence, even though repeatedly, time and time again, Republicans, Democrats, experts have said 2020 in that election was the safest in U.S. history and most secure. Doug High, thank you so much.
5: Thank you.
2: All right, thanks, Doug. All right. Sources tell CNN that the president's longtime teleprompter operator is now under investigation for insider trading. The prediction market Kalshi reported that Gabriel Perez reported him to federal officials.
1: Perez allegedly made $90,000 on mention market trades, where users can bet on words and phrases used by public figures in speeches. CNN has a partnership with Kalshi and uses its data to cover major events.
2: Marshall Cohen is joining us live now from Washington. Marshall, this is a bit of a bizarre story. Just talk to us about what happened here, what we know about what Mr. Perez is accused of.
0: Hey, guys, this is a big deal. This is the first publicly known instance, of alleged insider trading in the Trump White House. Now, as you mentioned, the allegations relate to Gabriel Perez, the longtime teleprompter operator for President Trump, a trusted aide. Sources tell me that he was allegedly trading on those mention markets on the Kalshi prediction site. Those mention markets are very popular among political junkies, especially for Trump speeches, because you never know what he's going to say. But if you're running the teleprompter, you probably have a good idea. And that is what allegedly occurred here, to the tune of $90,000, maybe even $100,000 or more of profits. Now, Kalshi officials have said that they found these suspicious trades and referred the matter to the federal regulator for prediction sites. That's called the CFTC. This is not a criminal investigation. This would be a civil investigation run by the CFTC. Now, the sources that I spoke with said that this person, this White House employee, is cooperating with the investigation. It's not clear at this time if there is a criminal probe as well. Now, we reached out to the White House for comment. We reached out to Perez for comment. We did not get a response, but two things. Number one, the White House previously, earlier this year, warned its employees against insider trading because these prediction markets have been exploding in popularity. A warning was sent around to all staff earlier this year. And number two, a White House spokesman said in a statement to ABC News, which broke this story today, that the White House, quote, has strict ethics guidelines that we expect all staffers to follow. Guys?
2: Yes. And as Bianna was just saying a second ago, you really cannot make this stuff up. I mean, the details of this story are incredibly bizarre. Marshall Cohen, live for us there. Thank you so much.
1: Thank you. Well, coming up, a stark warning from the International Energy Agency on the world's oil stockpiles after the onset of the war with Iran. We'll bring you those details ahead.

0: Otter, the AI meeting agent.
1: All right, let's get a check on how the U.S. markets are doing right now. Red across the board, just though down fractionally for the Dow and the S&P 500, the NASDAQ down a little over 1%. This is your business breakout.
2: The U.S. is imposing a new 25% tariff on some Brazilian imports starting next week. A years-long investigation found the country engaged in unfair trade practices. Brazil's president calls the tariffs illegal and has vowed to seek a resolution through the WTO.
1: India is ordering its seafarers to stay off ships traveling through the Strait of Hormuz amid renewed hostilities in the region. Two Indian sailors have been killed in recent drone attacks on shipping in and around the strait. An estimated 15,000 others remain stranded west of the critical waterway.
2: The International Energy Agency is warning that the world's crude oil stocks are depleting. According to the agency, the world is relying on strategic oil stockpiles to absorb the loss of more than a billion barrels of oil since the start of the Iran war.
1: CNN's Anna Stewart is following this story and joins us now from London. And we know oil prices is something the president has been focused on. Oil supply is something that economists have been focused on around the world. Just tell us a little bit more about this report.
3: Well, one of the reasons we haven't seen oil prices much higher than they actually already are is due to strategic reserves. And the IEA had released around 400 million barrels earlier this year to make up for the huge constraint around the Strait of Hormuz. And now we have this warning. Now, how long would it take for the IEA to run out of reserves? Quite a lot longer. 400 million is really a fraction of the 1.8 billion barrels they actually hold in reserve. And currently, it's not a situation where, you know, no oil is traded around the world at all. This is helping cushion what has been lost. But there was a stern warning from the IEA. Here is the head of it, Fatty Birol, speaking to Jim Sciutto.
4: If the problem is not solved fully and if the state is not open unconditionally, we may well have some difficult days, so we are prepared for that. But I would say that the global economy is not off the hook yet.
3: Not off the hook yet. And I think the concern here isn't maybe that the reserves, you know, run out anytime soon. It's just that will the world be ready for any further geopolitical shocks when it comes to oil? Clearly, we already had Russia, Ukraine before Iran. You never know when the next shock is around the corner. And that's precisely what these reserves are designed for. They're designed so every country effectively should have about a 3-month buffer if all global oil trade suddenly came to a stop. It's one of many ways, though, that we have seen you know, the world trying to get its way around not having the Strait of Hormuz fully reopened. We also have some countries just producing more oil, the US, Brazil, Kazakhstan, for example. China is relying more on its domestic supplies. It's cutting refinery output. And then you have some nations like Saudi Arabia in the Gulf just leaning more on a pipeline, the East-West pipeline. And there's talk about that being expanded. And I think if we ever get to a position where the Strait of Hormuz is fully reopened, and it's hard to see when that would be, I think there will be a massive redrawing of supply chains and the map when it comes to the trade of global oil. Because as soon as a shock like this happens, frankly, just day one of the strait being effectively closed, this is now something investors and traders are very concerned about ever happening again. So it's kind of baked in. So I think we will see a redrawing of the map. Currently, looking at that strait, not many tankers passing through it. Yesterday, just 13, according to data from Kpler. That's about a tenth of the traffic you would have seen before the war. Of course, some ships are probably making that transit but switching their transponders off. But we are nowhere near back to normal. And there are concerns at this point about how oil is ever going to get back to a normal and how much cushioning can be done going forwards.
1: Yeah, so many vulnerabilities have been exposed in terms of alternate routes there, and given the reliance on the Strait of Hormuz. And despite the president saying it is open for business, that is not what we're seeing in terms of how many ships are passing through. Many insurers just saying this is way too risky. Anna Stewart, thank you.
2: Four more years, Anna. Four more years.
1: Oh, World Cup.
2: On a separate note, all right.
1: Yes, not four more years of covering the strait, I hope. Yeah.
2: All right, coming up, London fans line up to see not an English soccer superstar, but his lookalike. We'll introduce you to Jude Bellingham's double when we come back.
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0: more human way to healthcare.
1: Right, England's World Cup semi-final against Argentina may not have ended the way fans in London and some fans in New York may have hoped, but they had some fun celebrating one of their team stars before the match.
2: Yeah, there was a look-alike contest to see who most resembled Jude Bellingham. CNN's Robbie Hawken has more.
3: This is Marcus. Does he look familiar? Well, he just won a Jude Bellingham look-alike contest, where even Erling Haaland showed up.
4: Yeah, it's quite nice. Obviously, if I can be like Jude Bellingham, it's pretty great, right?
3: Jude Bellingham is one of England's soccer superstars. And so just hours before England played Argentina, this crowd gathered to continue a now growing tradition of look-alike contests. These guys all threw their hat in the ring, but it was 24-year-old master's student Marcus who is crowned the Bellingham doppelganger.
4: I'm just round the corner, pop with my sister, and she convinced us to come here. Yes, I think it was planned by her, if I'm honest.
3: Marcus won a Beatles record, as Jude Bellingham's chant is "Hey Jude," and a food delivery voucher worth £1,966, as in 1966, when England won the World Cup. But most importantly of all...
5: Are you single?
4: I am single.
3: Although maybe not for long.
2: All right, that does it for One World. I'm Bianca Golodriga.
1: I'm Zainasha. Thank you so much for watching. Amanpour is up next after this quick break.

0: And this is CNN.
1: Hello, everyone, and welcome to Amanpour. Here's what's coming up. Sharing her story, the woman who accuses the chief prosecutor of the International Criminal Court, Karim Khan, of sexual misconduct, goes public after a lengthy UN investigation. Khan denies all allegations, and the ICC member states are preparing to vote on his fate. Now, for the first time, his accuser gives me her account of what happened and how it's impacted her, and that these allegations have nothing to do with the ICC arrest warrants for Israel's prime minister and defense minister. Then we hear from a second accuser. She says Khan sexually harassed her in 2009. He denies that too. We will also hear from Karim Khan's lead counsel.

Welcome to the program, everyone. I'm Christiana Manpour in Light in London. Tonight, a world exclusive. The International Criminal Court, whose mission is global justice and accountability, faces serious allegations against its chief prosecutor, Karim Khan. And his accuser sits down with us to tell her side of the story for the first time publicly. For months, the UN's oversight office, known as the OIOS, investigated claims by this employee at the ICC that Khan sexually harassed her and subjected her to non-consensual sexual acts. We've obtained a copy of that report, which states that they, quote, found evidence showing a factual basis to her claims against Mr. Khan. Khan denies all the allegations and says it's the finding of a later judgment, one from a three-judge panel, that really matters. That panel found the report does not disprove her allegations of misconduct, but says the evidence doesn't meet the legal threshold of beyond a reasonable doubt. According to the New York Times, following this, an executive body made up of 21 member states reached its conclusion and suspended Karim Khan from his duties as chief prosecutor. And next Friday, all 125 ICC member states will vote on whether Khan should be dismissed. It's a moment of crisis for the court. In May 2024, Khan broke the news on this program that he was seeking arrest warrants for Israel's prime minister and defense minister for crimes committed over the war in Gaza, as well as for Hamas officials for their crimes on and around October 7th. The reaction from the U.S. and Israel was furious, and members of the court have since been subjected to sanctions and restrictions by the United States, a pressure campaign that's ongoing. Just this week, Secretary of State Marco Rubio vowed to dismantle the ICC, quote, brick by brick. It was during this pressure campaign that allegations of sexual misconduct against Khan first emerged. But crucially, the allegations made by the woman at the heart of this story are unconnected to the ICC's arrest warrants for top Israeli officials, the ICC report found, though many have tried to conflate the two. Some supporters of Khan going so far as to falsely accuse her of working at Israel's behest, even being a Mossad agent, attempting to discredit him and his war crimes case. Karim Khan has spoken publicly in recent weeks in interviews and addresses denying the allegations against him. And tonight we hear from the woman accusing him. Her name is Sarah. She's asked us not to broadcast.

0: cast her last name. She's worked at the ICC since 2017 and is still employed there. She says she never wanted to be in this position and that it's still difficult for her to talk about it. Now, we do want to warn you that the accusations you hear may be triggering, especially for survivors of sexual assault. Here is our interview. Sarah, thank you for being here. Can I just start at the beginning? I just would like you to tell me a little bit about how you came to international law, this field. What motivated you?
1: First of all, I'm from Malaysia. I'm Malay and Muslim. And when I was 11, my mom and I moved to Singapore and I attended a school called United World College. And actually the year that I moved to Singapore was 1998, when the Rome Statute, which is kind of the founding document of the International Criminal Court, was signed. And the International Criminal Court had just been established, and it was everything that appealed to me.
0: Did you first join?
1: 2017, end of 2017, as an intern. And I joined Fatou Bensouda's immediate office.
0: She was the chief prosecutor then?
1: That's correct, yes.
0: And she has said that you were a really very motivated, very capable, very diligent worker. What was exactly your position there?
1: I was maybe the oldest intern. I started off as an intern at the court, and I did essentially anything that was asked of me in the immediate office, and that could be drafting speeches, and I would be there to assist in any way possible.
0: So after that period of time with Fatou Bensouda, then Karim Khan takes over when her term is over.
1: Correct.
0: What was your first impressions of him? Because you were in his office, in that floor.
1: I was still in the legal advisory section. Actually, I fully supported his election as prosecutor.
0: Why?
1: He spoke about workplace culture, amongst many other things, and I agreed with many of his points of view. And I thought he would be a good prosecutor.
0: What was the actual job? What did it entail?
1: The direct special assistant role was to essentially perform any task that Mr. Khan needed. And during my interviews, I was asked repeatedly, are you willing to go on all missions with Mr. Khan? They highlighted the fact that, you know, you have a child. Would that be something that's still possible? It would be preparing his briefing notes. I would be one of four people in his immediate team. And so essentially anything that Mr. Khan needed, we would be executing.
0: And you were amenable to that. You said yes.
1: Yes. Yes.
0: So now come the beginnings of the allegations. According to the reports that we have obtained, you allege that Mr. Khan became, quote, more poi and aggressive, touching your breasts, genital area, pulling you towards his crotch, eventually digitally and genitally penetrating you. These are all allegations that he denies. Can you tell me about some of that?
1: First of all, I can't speak about what I told the OIOS investigators, and I'm not going to comment on the report itself, but I can speak to my own experiences. The first thing that I would have to say is that this did not happen in isolation. This was an environment where we were always on the move. There was always a crisis because that is what happens at the court. You have to deal with multiple things. And it's also very emotional work that you're doing. Mr. Khan himself, in my experience, was a very reactive individual. And he could go from being fine and collaborative to angry, for example, at criticism in social media. And that would be this rage. And so you kind of always felt like the ground was shifting under you. And there was a... I have no other way to describe it, but an escalation of attempts. And so that escalation was happening in this environment where you are trying desperately to almost emotionally regulate Mr. Khan. And as I would describe it, the pawing, the physical nature of it, but it didn't start that way, because it was kind of like encroachments on the boundaries slowly, not just physically, but emotionally as well.
0: Mm-hmm. Can I just read some of what, I know you can't comment on the actual report, but we've seen the actual report. He maintains that he never engaged in any conduct with you that could be construed as inappropriate, unwelcome, or abusive. He also said that you did not express in any fashion that you found any conduct or interaction unwelcome or inappropriate. And recently you've seen, and many people have seen, he did a public interview with Mehdi Hassan on Zateo, in which he categorically denied having any kind of relationship with you. I know you can't talk about the report, but are those, what do you say to those denials?
1: There's many ways in which I can answer this. The first thing that I would say is that there is no way for something to be consensual when you have such a power disparity. What I think many people don't understand is that Mr. Khan was not just my boss. He was everyone's bosses. He is the boss of all bosses. And it cannot be consensual. I will give you two examples. One is, there was a point in time when I said to Mr. Khan that if this continued, I was afraid that I might do something to myself.
0: So you had suicidal thoughts?
1: I never used that word internally, but I just couldn't do it anymore. And Mr. Khan understood fully. He was actually very kind in that moment, and he said, I would never want you to harm yourself. And he stopped, I would say, about 2 or 3 weeks. But that was worse, because prior to that, it was like being a zombie or being in a fog. But in those 2 or 3 weeks, I was really hopeful, because he wasn't retaliating against me. The work was happening. And so I thought it was done. And that's all I ever wanted, for it just to be finished. And then it started again. And so the crash was even worse. The second instance, when we talk about consent, we don't need a series of incidences, and we know that. So let's take one moment. One of my experiences happened in Colombia.
0: On a mission to Venezuela and Colombia at that time.
1: Correct. And Mr. Khan's hotel room was on the floor above mine, right at the end of a hallway. And usually we sort of cordon off or block off that section for his security and safety. My room was on the floor beneath his, and I had a staff member on either side. We had arrived, and Mr. Khan called me and said, there's a text message I need you to have a look at. And I thought this was because Mr. Khan always used the guise of work to initiate interactions. And so very stupidly, I said, oh, I think I'm nauseous from the altitude. You know, Bogota is above sea level. And I said, could we have a look at this over dinner? Because we were meeting with an official delegate. And he said, it's okay, I'll come down to your hotel room. And in that split second, I thought between the two bad options, this was the better option because he likely wouldn't try anything knowing that there were two staff members on either side of my room. And I remember distinctly that I stood very close to the door of my hotel room. He showed me the text message and I said, okay, well, I can't do anything with this. Like, you have to send it to me for me to log it. And he sent it. And then he asked me, oh, are you going to take a nap now? I said, yeah, maybe we can talk later. And he said, okay, I'll take a nap as well with you. And I froze. And I remember I was wearing black leggings and a black top. And I lay on the edge of the bed, facing the wall, sort of in like a fetal position. And there is no explanation for this, but I did what sounds ridiculous, but was exactly what I did during a traumatic event when I was a child. And I pretended to be asleep. Nobody goes to sleep that quickly unless, I guess, you're on drugs or you've had a lot of alcohol. And I felt Mr. Khan sort of scooch over in the bed, and he started to put his hand down my leggings, to grope me, to put his tongue in my ear. And I didn't move an inch, even when I remember, I think his fingernail must have caught my skin. I didn't flinch, nothing. I just was still. Now, if we take that one incident alone, if you believe someone to be asleep, that is not consent. You cannot consent to that.
0: Can I point some things out then in this idea of, did he think it was consensual? You've explained exactly why that couldn't be possible from your point of view, of course. And afterwards, according to the report, he would ask you whether you were comfortable or uncomfortable with anything he was doing. In other words, after you had these experiences that you allege, he would then say, of course, I'm paraphrasing, you'd tell me if you're uncomfortable. Is that correct?
1: He would sometimes mention that or ask me that question. But if you know Mr. Khan, he's not expecting a response from you. Mr. Khan does what he wants. And I again go back to that moment where I clearly told him, if this continues, I might harm myself.
0: Khan, according to the report, said that you demonstrated constant insistence sometimes to go on missions, which at least one staffer agreed with.
1: First of all, Mr. Khan is a boss. No staff member gets to decide if they go on mission or not. That's not up to us.
0: So what you're telling me is that there's a very strict and clear hierarchy.
1: Yes.
0: And the word insist you disagree with?
1: Absolutely.
0: Okay. Let me ask you about this, which is a very serious allegation. One of the people who spoke to the report, as far as I've seen, said that they had asked you, after you had told them about what happened in Venezuela, they directly asked you whether he had raped you. And according to the report, you didn't answer but looked down, sighed, and shrugged.
1: Throughout everything that has happened, I haven't placed a label on anything. One, because I am not a lawyer in this. Even though that's my profession, it's not my place to label anything. What I've tried to do is to stick to the details, and to the best of my recollection, recollect them and present it to the people who are meant to be decision makers. The second part is a little bit more personal. If I would put a label, whatever that label is, I'm not sure how I can get through the day. And I have had to play multiple roles in this. And I'm also a mom, so I have to function. So it has been easier for me to not focus on that and just describe the events as they happen. And I also think that's just more accurate.
0: I'd like to have a bit of water, take a break. You okay?
1: Yeah.
0: I need to ask you another question, which is about his explanation of something you started to explain.
1: Yeah.
0: The configuration of the rooms on this mission.
1: Yes.
0: Denies the allegation, told, this is Mr. Khan, according to the report, denies the allegations, told investigators that the presence of his security detail,
1: yes,
0: would have made attempts to go to her hotel room, quote, virtually impossible.
1: Now, the close protection officers, as we call them, or security detail, are there specifically to protect and keep Mr. Khan safe. They are not to restrict or limit his movements or Mr. Khan's team. And so whether we're talking about entering Mr. Khan's hotel room or Mr. Khan coming to any of our rooms, that is not for them to determine. The four individuals that I mentioned, myself included, part of his immediate team, regularly went to Mr. Khan's hotel room. Whether one of us, several of us, and Mr. Khan could certainly come to any of our hotel rooms.
0: At what point did you tell anybody?
1: If I look back now, I think I was testing the waters, because I guess I was flagging that things were not all well through a series of text messages to a former colleague of mine. And then there was a colleague of mine in a different team where I did not go into detail. I did not provide specifics, but I made several indications that I was not okay and that I wanted to leave the team. Now, this individual had known Mr. Khan maybe for 10, 15 years and made very clear to me that even if I moved into another team, I would still be seen as a threat or a loose string.
0: They advise you not to make waves and not to come across as a threat.
1: Correct. And by that point, I had heard from a number of individuals to not cross Mr. Khan.
0: Because what do they think could happen? What do you think, I have to ask you, what do you think might have happened? Were you afraid of losing your job? Were you afraid of...
1: Everything. And in fact, all those things have happened. So I think my concerns were valid. I am under a visa of the court. And what that means is if I lose my job, I have approximately 2 weeks to leave the EU, which means leaving my son and my husband.
0: They're Dutch nationals. You're not. You didn't take their Dutch nationality.
1: I never took their Dutch nationality. And of course, I can apply for it, but there is a period of time I would have to return to Malaysia, as I understand it, apply through the embassy. And then while that's being processed, I cannot work full time. So I would also lose my salary. At that period of time, my mother had stage 4 cancer. I'm her only child. And there were a lot of, she was in and out of the ER every 3-4 weeks. She needed 24/7 care.
0: I want to get to another part of the report. one key official close to Mr. Khan and in the court spoke also to the investigators and said you had advised him that something very, very bad was up. This individual says he went to Mr. Khan, this is all in the report, and told him about it. He felt he owed him that. According to this individual, Mr. Khan's face went white, and he asked whether the complainant was male or female. Upon learning that it was female on their floor, Mr. Khan asked who it was. When advised that it was you, he apparently said, "I'm finished, I'll need to resign, I'm not strong enough for this." And he also added that his resignation would be seen as him, quote, running away from the Palestinian issue. We're going to talk about that in a moment. He further goes on to say, this is the person who talked to the investigators, that Mr. Khan did not ask what the allegations were. That's in the report. Let's get a little bit to the investigation. It's complicated, to say the least. There is an investigative body called the IOM, the Independent Oversight Mechanism. They tried to investigate after your allegations emerged, but you refused to cooperate with them, and that closed their investigation. Is that the case? Why would you refuse to cooperate?
1: I can't speak about confidential matters at the court, but what I can say is this. The ICC has got a framework with rules and regulations, so they did not need my approval to conduct an investigation. Again, my intention was never to have an investigation or for this to have gone as far as it did. I just wanted it to stop. That's it.
0: Khan says he told investigators, according to the report again, that he suggested a lateral move out of his office as a good career opportunity, but you chose to stay in the office instead.
1: What I have are numerous text messages where I discuss this with fellow staff. There is also a conversation that was held with this senior staff member that spoke to me concerning this. And even he suggests and says very clearly, if you move now, it won't be good for you. Everyone agreed without having spoken to each other that if I accepted such a move, again, Mr. Khan is the ultimate boss. Eventually, something would happen.
0: Now, despite all these allegations, very serious allegations, you did keep up a friendly correspondence with him, even afterwards. You sent once a heart emoji to him. You once sent a birthday card. This was in March of 2024, a full year into the abuse you say you suffered. Can I read from the card?
1: Sure.
0: "For years I had admired you from afar as a lawyer. Today I'm in short span of time. You've become far more to me. On this special occasion, I celebrate the entirety of the person I've gotten to know. You're kind, empathetic, funny, passionate, and formidable. You've given me back so much of what had been forgotten, and for this I am eternally grateful." What were you thinking then about why you wrote that?
1: First of all, again, it was always better to stay on Mr. Khan's good side. It might seem counterproductive, but by, this is going to sound really bad, but stroking his ego, again, I was less of a threat, and so I'd be able to better evade his physical advances.
0: Did you ever go to the media?
1: No.
0: We're sitting down together now. This is your first time talking to the media? Is there any upside for you for actually coming out and reporting?
1: If there is, I'd like to know it. When I made that disclosure, I was exhausted. I was extremely emotional. I was not in a good place. And it was after the colleague I share an office with had repeatedly said, "Are you okay? Something's wrong. Something's up. You've been behaving strangely." And it came up. My experience is this. For the last 2 years, my complaint has been conflated with other reasons. And in my line of work, I think it's worse to be considered a state agent than a sexual harasser.
0: Okay, so let's stop there because this is actually part of what has been said in public. So as you remember, because I think you were there, in May of 2024, I interviewed Karim Khan at the Office of the Prosecutor about, well, he announced on our program that he was seeking and applying for arrest warrants against the Prime Minister of Israel, Benjamin Netanyahu, his Defense Minister, Yoav Gallant, and the two main top, or several top Hamas officials. This took U.S. and Israeli officials by surprise. What was your involvement in assisting with that work?
1: That's something I can't comment on.
0: Okay. Can I ask you how you viewed the validity of the ICC's investigation and application for these arrest warrants?
1: I can't speak about specific investigations, but what I can say is this. I joined the court and I work at the court because I believe in what the court does. And I fully and entirely support the court's investigations, which is also the reason why I didn't come forward for so long, because I was so scared and so worried that doing so would affect the court's work. And we talk about the ICC, but it's also staff members. So if I came forward, my complaint could have an effect on my colleagues who are working 24/7, who are giving everything that they can.
0: Let me ask you, very soon after your allegations started to come out, when the press started to hear that there were allegations against Karim Khan, that was later in 2024, rumors started to swirl that you might be a Mossad agent. According to this report, even some inside the ICC found the timing of the allegations suspicious. You know, what's your response to that? Well, first of all, are you a Mossad agent?
1: No. And if I would be one, I would say I was terrible at it. But no, to work at the court, you have to undergo multiple security clearances. And because of where I worked in the immediate office, both under Fatou, former prosecutor Fatou Bensouda, and under Mr. Khan, I had to undergo the highest level of security clearance. Second of all, if ever there was even a hint of suspicion that I was a state agent of any kind, I would have been dismissed. Why did my allegations become known to Mr. Khan? And I was able to continue in my role and job, and I continue to be a staff member of the court. That's a huge security risk, if true.
0: Indeed, to the report, one of the other members of the ICC who was asked about this and your other allegations stated that the idea that you were a Mossad agent was, quote, a load of bull. Two things are true, or can be true. That you have allegations, which you've made internally to them, and that Israel and its supporters have also tried to weaponize this, your allegations, because of this indictment application for arrest warrants. Why do you think they're being conflated?
1: Well, first of all, I can't speak to any specific state or individual, but I think many parties have, for their own agenda, conflated the two things. There can be many reasons for it, because it serves certain interests. What I do know is that my complaint was because of what happened to me, not for any other reason. And second, that conflation has only helped to distract and deflect from the validity of that complaint. The two things need to be separated.
0: Again, I want to just recap and read from this leaked report that I received, which is the report. At the they talk about their overview. They found evidence showing a factual basis to your claim, saying the evidence indicated that his behavior escalated over time, resulting in him engaging in non-consensual sexual contact with her in his office at his private residence and whilst on mission. Also noted, witness accounts, contemporaneous conversations with you lend support to the claims. That's the UN's investigative report. But there's another report. There's another group called essentially the panel of judges. They've come to a slightly different conclusion. They decided that these could not be proved beyond a reasonable doubt, that these allegations were not proven to that threshold. Quote, the panel is unanimously of the opinion that the factual findings by OIOS do not establish misconduct or breach of duty under the relevant legal framework. And Karim Khan says to them that this process has exonerated him. What is the conflict between these two reports?
1: I'm under confidentiality obligation, so unfortunately I can't comment on it. I can only speak to my own experience.
0: Okay. In public, Mr. Khan has said to Mehdi Hassan again on Zeteo, it's the opposite of due process. His lawyers have criticized the whole investigative process as ad hoc, unfair to him, with new bodies and rules created. You can't comment.
1: I would rather not.
0: Despite that, there was a final vote in which the New York Times reports that despite what the three judges found, the New York Times reports that the executive body of the Bureau of the Assembly of State Parties, I know this is complex and dense, but it's all the bureaucratic procedure around this investigation, has found that Mr. Khan committed sexual harassment when engaged in sexual activity with a junior staff member. He later sought to dissuade his accuser, Yu, from pursuing the allegations of misconduct. He never clearly denied a sexual relationship with his subordinate. His later denials were devoid of credibility. He has been suspended from his role as chief prosecutor, as you know. Again, his lawyer tells the New York Times that the conclusions were unlawful, procedurally unfair, unsupported by evidence, and that Khan denied, quote, every specific allegation of sexual interaction of any kind. His lawyer said that it was unfair that the Bureau rested its conclusions on a finding of a consensual sexual relationship rendered inappropriate by a power imbalance, because you never made that allegation. What do you think the outcome of their final decision on July 24th will be?
1: I don't know, and it's not up to me. These are state parties. They elected Mr. Khan, and they will make their decision as they see fit. My reason, or why I decided to speak to you, has little to do with what they decide on the 24th.
0: What does it have to do with? What is your future at the ICC or wherever?
1: I don't know what my future is, but I know that my story does not change based on the outcome of the vote. And I thought about it long and hard, and I went back and forth for days about what the right thing is to do. And sitting here, I'm still not sure if this is the right thing to do. And even in terms of timing, if I decided to go ahead and I did it after the vote and Mr. Khan is not removed as prosecutor, people would say, she's being vindictive, she's unhappy with it, so you know, she's doing this. If I did it before, they would say she's trying to influence the vote. And if I didn't do it at all, I will forever be known as a possible state agent. But larger than that, I think the main factor for me is during the last 2 years, Mr. Khan has had a name, a reputation, and a title. And I have been known as VO1 and anonymized. And that is meant to protect a victim who comes forward or a complainant. But that also has had the opposite effect in that it has allowed me to be crafted in whatever way suits another person. And there's been this caricature drawn. A state agent, a gold digger, crazy, emotional, a compulsive liar. And there are thousands of women who will never have the opportunity to sit with you. And this is not unique to my circumstances. This happens every day. And for me, what I want out of this is at the very least for people to consider the various ways in which we deflect from legitimate allegations, the ways in which we question the credibility of someone, even when there's nothing to it, and we give it an engine to drive.
0: How do you feel today about all of this?
1: Incredibly nervous, humiliated. I expect a lot of backlash once this goes public. It's not an easy thing to do. But I also think it's very important.
0: I want to ask you about the bigger issue of the court. The investigation obviously is long and drawn out. It's been criticized on all sorts of grounds. Even Kenneth Roth, the former head of Human Rights Watch, has said publicly the procedure that everything has taken has been, quote, a travesty. How do you view it? How do you think it's impacted the reputation of the ICC, which was designed, as you said, to bring justice to the world and hold the worst criminals accountable?
1: Long before I joined the court, there has always been pressures on the court, even during Prosecutor Bensouda's time. And there will always be criticisms. But I don't believe that the legitimacy of the court should stand on the reputation of any one man. This is not a spectacle. This is not Hollywood. At the end of the day, this is a complaint. And what the court and other institutions do with such a complaint adds to its legitimacy. It doesn't take away from it. It shows that they are willing to take possible misconduct seriously. I believe that the court will, of course, continue to face pressures going forward. But I also believe that the court will continue to function. And we also have to recognize that no institution in this world is perfect. The fact that it continues to try to improve itself will only contribute to its strength going forward.
0: Sarah, thank you very much. When the allegations against Khan first became publicly known, a second accuser also came forward. She spoke to The Guardian anonymously and to UN investigators about unwanted sexual advances she says Khan subjected her to in 2009. We spoke to her, we agreed to not disclose her identity, and CNN cannot independently corroborate her claims.
2: The first type of behavior began when my team and I were asked to work at his house. We began working at his house. And that began a pattern of my going to his house. And every time I went to his house, I felt I needed to fortify myself, because without fail, every time I was there, it was a constant onslaught of him coming on to me, groping me, grabbing me, kissing my face, touching my hair, trying to get me to engage in intimate activity with him, which I constantly had to bat off. And I felt I had to do it in a way that didn't antagonize him too much. In the office, on one occasion, I was sitting at my desk and he stood behind me, groping my breasts.
0: Can I just respond with the answers to the allegations by Karim Khan, his lawyers? And you also spoke anonymously to the Guardian newspaper last year detailing some of what you've just told me. They say it's wholly untrue that he's engaged in sexual misconduct of any kind, that he categorically denies having harassed or mistreated any individual or having misused his position or authority or engaged in any conduct that could be interpreted as coercive, exploitative, or professionally inappropriate.
2: The reason I came forward after so many years is because at the time it happened to me, I felt very isolated. And as many people do under these circumstances, I felt that perhaps I was the only person who had experienced these behaviors. When, after a decade, I read the Guardian article with the other allegations, my heart sank.
0: We asked Karim Khan to sit for an interview with us. His legal team said it would not be appropriate at this time, but they offered us the option of speaking to his lead counsel, Sarita Ashraf. Here's our conversation with her. Sarita Ashraf, welcome to the program. We should note that you have not seen the interviews in question, but that we did send you detailed lists of allegations that both women made in advance of this interview. So, firstly, Mr. Khan has given several media interviews and public appearances in recent weeks, speaking also about this subject. But when we invited him onto the program, we were told, quote, it would not be appropriate at this time. Why is he not able to join today and you are the one joining us?
3: Well, thank you for having me here. When Mr. Khan spoke to the media, it was after the delivery of a report of a panel of judges, an independent panel of judges, who reached a unanimous determination that the evidence did not establish misconduct or breach of duty on the part of Mr. Khan. At that point, we thought the process would move forward as it ought to have moved forward, with the Bureau accepting the recommendation of the panel of judges that it itself selected and appointed, and to move to close the matter. It was at that point that Mr. Khan, who had not spoken throughout the entire process, came out expecting the matter to be moved towards closing. It has now become clear that that is not the path that this has taken in what I would consider to be an extraordinary step. A subset of 13 states in the Bureau has refused to accept the ruling of the independent panel of judges and has reached the diametrically opposite conclusion based on the same evidence.
0: Yes, and I'm specifically going to ask you to address some of the allegations, and you have seen a long list of them, very detailed list of allegations, and we have addressed them in our interviews with the two women as well. But let me ask you this. Yes, the panel of judges said, as you said, but also the other investigative body, the OIOS, suggested that actually there had been misconduct, and a number of members of the states did recommend that he be suspended pending another vote, which will be on July 24th with all these member states. So let's just make that absolutely clear that he is suspended currently pending the conclusion of that vote. But victim number one, She alleges an escalating pattern of behavior, including non-consensual groping and penetration, including while she pretended to be asleep. To all intents and purposes, she says she was asleep. She also said that due to the power differential between her and her boss, Mr. Khan, any sexual relationship could not have been consensual. What is your response to this?
3: First of all, we would like to say that these are serious allegations and they needed to be taken seriously, investigated seriously, and undergo a serious judicial review. And that is what has happened. The allegations that are presented in your program are not new allegations. They are allegations which form part of a much larger body of evidence. Mr. Khan has denied and continues to deny them in their entirety. Any form of sexual contact relationship, consensual or non-consensual, with the complainant. In this particular case, I also want to emphasize, you said at the beginning that the OIS report had made factual findings and this differed from the panel of judges. One thing I want to make really clear to your viewers is that the OIS report does not have the same standing as the panel of judges. OIS spent 13 months investigating this case. They interviewed over 30 witnesses. They collected over 5,600 pages of material, including telephone records and messages records. And from that, they produced a large number of conflicting narratives. You're looking at a very small sliver of evidence against a much larger body of evidence, all of which the judges took into account, and the judges, the ones who applied the standard of proof before reaching a finding that the evidence did not establish. The facts found by OIOS did not establish misconduct or breach of duty on the part of Mr. Khan.
0: As I said to you, and as you know, because we presented you with detailed, results of our interviews, we used a lot of the evidence that you all and Mr. Khan also delivered. So let's just be very clear about that. I would like to ask you about this. In the OIS report, there's testimony from a witness that she said she had thoughts of harming herself and that she had told this to Mr. Khan. What is your response to that?
3: With regard to that allegation, no medical evidence was presented to OIOS. Mr. Khan does not recollect ever being informed of that. But certainly, if there were fragilities, if there were mental health concerns or vulnerabilities of particular individuals, that may have been the case. We obviously can't speak to someone's mental health, but certainly that did not result from any conduct on the part of Mr. Khan.
0: What about the second accuser who in public has been called in another media operation, Patricia, alleging that approximately 16 years ago, when she was an intern for Mr. Khan, that he subjected her to sexual harassment, she says, constantly coming onto her, trying to get her to engage in intimate activity, also alleging that in the years between her allegations and the witness who we're talking about, the main witness, Mr. Khan, or rather the main victim, Mr. Khan has only become more powerful and emboldened and accustomed to more and more impunity, meaning that bad behavior unchecked simply has gotten worse. What is your response to that?
3: Again, these are not new allegations. These are allegations which form part of the investigation that OIOS did. Mr. Khan denies them in their entirety. In the case of this particular individual, she kept in contact with Mr. Khan for many years after she exited the world of international criminal law with a very positive relationship for a very long time. So we deny these allegations in their entirety, but they're also not new allegations. They're allegations which have formed part of the evidential record and which were seen alongside the evidence of over 30 other witnesses, as well as the evidence of Mr. Khan himself. And the complete evidential picture paints a far different picture than has been presented here today. And so we are obviously concerned at the timing of this coming out. It does place pressure in an environment which has become more political than legal. The decision to come on and present one part of a very much larger overall picture risks putting a thumb on the scales of the 24th of July vote. That's something that we're very concerned about. We would hope that your viewers would understand and at least recognize that there is a huge host of evidence and information that the judges had access to, that we hope that the Bureau and ASP members will access, that simply the wider public does not.
0: You've just talked about the process, and you have complained about the process and expressed concern about it. So can I ask you then, you are in New York, where this vote that is going to take place will happen on Friday, the 24th of July. Have you or any of Mr. Khan's team or he himself been attempting to lobby or influence member states ahead of this vote?
3: I am in New York. We have invited member states who have any questions about the evidence to ask us about the evidence. So we are making ourselves available, not necessarily to lobby, but to allow them to ask us questions, to clarify the evidential record, because the truth is that they're having to do a tremendous amount of work in a very compressed time, and it is not clear how well they'll be able to do that, given their other duties, in the month that has elapsed between the special session being called and the vote being held.
0: Sarita Ashraf, thank you for being with us.
3: Thank you so much.
0: And you can watch the full versions of all our interviews on the program tonight at CNN.com if you or someone you know has been affected by the issues we've discussed in this show and needs help. Call the U.S. Sexual Assault Hotline 24/7 at 1-800-656-4673, provided by RAIN. 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That is it for now. Thank you for watching, and goodbye from London.

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2: That critics say has the potential to significantly alter the midterm elections, now less than 4 months away. We don't know exactly what the president will be talking about in just a few hours' time, but the White House confirms it will include information related to the 2020 election, which Mr. Trump still falsely claims he won, and foreign interference. Democrats are worried the president will use those claims as a pretext to interfere in November elections. And it all comes as the Trump administration is pushing severe new voting restrictions and less than a week after the president fired bipartisan members of a federal election commission. It is also worth noting in the past year and a half, the White House has dramatically slashed government staff tasked with monitoring foreign interference. However, that doesn't appear to be a main concern for most Americans. A recent Gallup survey found issues, as you can see right there on your screen, like the economy and immigration at the top of the list of the most important problems facing the country, economy with 36%. Well, just minutes ago, the White House gave a preview of that speech, a speech with Caroline Levitt. Have a listen.
3: I think all Republicans and Democrats should recognize this should be a nonpartisan issue. If we don't have safe and secure elections in our country, we cannot have a country. It is a vital part of our democracy, of our constitutional republic. The president will be speaking about that tonight. And in addition, at the very same time, of course, he is working on all of these economic issues that the American people have at home.
2: So let's get more on all of this. Joining me now is CNN senior political analyst Ron Brownstein. Ron, great to have you on the show. President Trump has been teasing tonight's speech as very big news, saying also that our country has to shape up. We've also heard from Caroline Levitt, the White House press secretary, who's just wrapped up actually at the White House. She said that, you know, that the findings they're going to release will shock listeners. And she says everything he's saying will be backed by facts and evidence that will be provided this evening. Just give me your perspective. Is this going to be a grievance fest about the 2020 elections, or there's more to this? Just give a sense of what you're hearing.
4: Yeah, I don't think we know exactly what he's going to say, but I think we can pretty well predict the impact of it. And I think it's very hard to imagine that anything the president is going to say tonight is going to influence the opinion of anyone outside of his base about what happened in 2020. I mean, you know, he has been making these claims really, you know, from even before Election Day in 2020. And given the way that he has staffed the senior ranks of our intelligence agencies with loyalists, in many cases with, you know, limited or no intelligence experience, I don't even think, you know, the pedigree of kind of stamping this as coming from the intelligence agencies is going to change things. You know, he has a core of his supporters who believe the election was stolen. The vast majority of Americans do not. And more importantly, you know, one of the biggest problems Republicans face in this midterm election is the belief among a majority of Americans that he is not focused on the principal problems they elected him to solve. And I think he is more likely to compound than alleviate that problem tonight.
2: Yeah, and as we just showed viewers, really, in terms of that Gallup poll, we are getting more information. We've got two sources telling CNN, Ron, that he is expected to talk about voting machine security and the alleged efforts by foreign countries to influence U.S. elections, even weighing up whether to release documents related to China and its role in U.S. elections. I mean, where did this come from and why focus on this now politically? What does he get from it now? I mean, he's looking back, obviously, instead of looking forward.
4: Although he is looking back, I think, in the hope of influencing what's happening going forward. You know, this administration has made unprecedented efforts to try to interfere in state

0: state and local control of elections on multiple fronts. Trying to change the post office rules to limit who can receive a mail ballot through federal action, pursuing voter lists from states with detailed voter information. As you mentioned, firing all the members of the Election Administration Commission. By and large, he's been stopped by courts to this point in the most egregious ways. He is trying to assert federal control and interference in the election. But I think he is trying to raise doubt retrospectively in the hope of building more tolerance for prospective actions that would allow him to achieve unprecedented control and in many ways potentially put a thumb on the scale of the election by making it more difficult to vote for Democratic constituencies.
1: I mean, that is pretty chilling, just the way you frame that for us.
0: Yeah.
1: I suppose there comes, though, as you talk about this, making these baseless claims again in the 2020 and declassifying this information, that obviously will undermine the confidence in American voting and elections. But I wonder if that comes with political risks as well.
0: Well, I think he feels as though part of the problem that any administration has in a midterm is that the voters of the party out of the White House are more motivated than the voters of the party in the White House. That problem is compounded when the president's approval rating is low and when he's facing splintering in his own base. And we consistently see in polling now something like 15 to 20 or even in the low 20s of voters who supported Trump in 2024 saying they disapprove of his performance in the second term. This, along with immigration, is one of the go-tos that he can rely on to try to energize that base, the idea that Democrats are stealing elections, and the subtext of this, he's not accusing Democrats in white suburban communities of stealing elections. He's basically accusing heavily minority Democratic-leaning cities, Atlanta, Detroit, Philadelphia, of stealing elections. I mean, there really isn't, the veil is not very thick on this. And so, I think they view this as a way of exciting their base, regardless of whether pressures the Republicans in Congress to do some of the things he wants to on the election. But as I say, the risk on the other side is that, by far the principal issue that his own voters in 2024 said the reason they were electing him was because they thought he would do a better job at getting their cost of living under control than Kamala Harris. They do not feel that he has made enough progress on that problem. And by and large, most Americans believe he is more focused on his personal priorities and grievances, from tearing down the East Wing to prosecuting James Comey to relitigating the 2020 election, than focusing on that problem. And some of the anxiety you hear from Republicans on Capitol Hill today is the fear that this will just kind of reinforce that impression.
1: Yeah, I want to see really how this lands domestically, Ron, given, of course, like you said, it could potentially fire up the grassroots, but I doubt it will persuade moderate voters, either unite Republicans, especially when as you just pointed out, the key concerns for so many are really economy and affordability. Ron, really appreciate you coming on the show. Ron Brownstein, thank you. We'll see how that is received in the U.S. when the president does speak later on. Thank you, Ron. Well, as President Donald Trump weighs options to ramp up U.S. military operations in Iran, the two countries have been and continue to escalate strikes. The Iranian military is warning that the Strait of Hormuz is an unbreakable red line. In addition, it's accusing the U.S. of war crimes for targeting civilian infrastructure. Tehran is also defending strikes on neighboring Gulf states, describing them as, quote, defensive. The U.S. has launched yet another wave of strikes deeper into Iran. President Trump is once again threatening to take Karg Island, which handles 90% of Iran's crude oil supply. The White House says a diplomatic solution remains a possibility.
2: Iran very much continues to talk to the United States of America and express that they want to make a deal with us because they are suffering devastating blows on behalf of our United States military. The reason, and this is important for the American people to understand, the reason for the recent strikes over the course of the last several days is because Iran violated the memorandum of understanding that we struck with them. Specifically, in the memorandum of understanding that they signed, they were not to fire on commercial vessels moving through the Strait of Hormuz. And unfortunately, they have made the tragic decision for them to do that.
1: Well, let's get more on this. Kevin Liptak is at the White House. And Kevin, as we heard from Caroline Levitt, not only is the president discussing election-related topics, but as Caroline Levitt also said in that press conference there, he will also be talking potentially about Iran. So talk us through the options, as you understand, being weighed out by the White House at this moment.
3: Yeah, she said he might mention Iran at the beginning, but the speech is very much about elections, although yeah. It will be interesting to hear him, I think, talk to a much bigger audience than he ordinarily has about what exactly is going on over there, because I think it is confusing. You know, the president at one point was at a ceasefire. Now it's back to not a ceasefire, but not full-blown conflict. And I think it will be on him to explain to Americans where he sees all of this heading. But that will be a challenge, I think, because I'm not sure even he knows where it's all heading. Yes, he is debating some escalatory, intensifying options for that country. He's been talking about it in public a little bit, but also more intensively behind the scenes with advisors in the Situation Room, sort of weighing up different ways to try and pressure Iran both to reopen the Strait of Hormuz, but also come back to the negotiating table. One of the options is Karg Island, which you were talking about. Of course, we've heard the president, you know, repeatedly talk about taking Karg Island, threatening to go after it. He has stopped short of that so far, in part because most analysts say it would require a fairly large U.S. ground operation, which the president has been very reluctant to order up so far. The other thing you hear him talking about is going after bridges and power plants. Again, something he has repeatedly threatened to do, but has not yet followed through on. Those civilian sites, many experts say, would constitute war crimes if the president targeted them. And then the final option that the president has been discussing is trying to bomb Pickaxe Mountain, which is believed to be the site of the Iranian nuclear program, which the president had at one point said was completely obliterated, but which now he has allowed for the possibility that there could still be a continued activity at. Whether the president follows through on any of these options really is anyone's guess at the moment. And you also hear the president and the press secretary keeping open this option for diplomacy. And I think the reality that you hear from American officials is that none of this is going to be resolved entirely through military operations, at least the type of military operations that the president is comfortable ordering up. You know, in order to rid Iran of this asymmetric ability to close the Strait of Hormuz, that will have to be done around the negotiating table. And when those talks actually commence, I think at this point, we just don't know.
1: Yeah, it seems like we are far away from that, even though Pakistan said a signal that is engaged with key regional players. We shall see. Kevin, thank you very much. Kevin Liptak for us there at the White House. Well, a life-threatening flood emergency is unfolding in southern Texas, where at least one person has died. A new warning for what's been called a large and deadly flood wave from the nearby rivers, threatening the same area of the deadly Camp Mystic floods. If you remember last summer, more than 6 months' worth of rain has reportedly already fallen in parts of South Texas. And the relentless rain triggering dozens of water rescues, including the one you see here. Drone video captured crews rescuing a family trapped in their home. Family members said the floodwaters almost reached to their attic. Let's get more from our Derek Van Dam at CNN Weather Center. So, Derek, just bring me up to date with the latest. The images are really concerning.
4: We were so worried at the beginning of the week of the potential for a summer's worth of rain that it became a half a year's worth of rain. And now we've just ticked over more than a year's worth of rain that has fallen in some of these locations across the Texas Hill Country. That is significant in an area that's known as Flood Alley locally here in America. So when you look at these rainfall totals on the side of your television screen, when you're talking about over 26 inches, roughly 675 millimeters, in high topography, a lot of hilly terrain within this area, it's called the Hill Country for a reason, that water funnels down into creeks, tributaries, eventually feeding into larger rivers like the Guadalupe, the Pedernales River, which we'll break down in just one moment. And that is what prompted the National Weather Service to issue this flash flood emergency for the potential of this large and deadly flood wave, which has been realized. So looking at the radar, it is still very active, although we are surely quieting things down compared to what it was like early this morning. These white polygons that you see here, 1, 2, 3, these are flash flood emergencies with a catastrophic tag attached to them. You can see it right there. That's the most significant flash flood threat. Notice how it kind of goes east and west. This is the Pedernales River. I'm going to go a little bit further south, and this is the Guadalupe River. Remember the Camp Mystic, where the site of the deadly flood event last year in July was just off of one of the tributaries of the Guadalupe River, just upstream from where I was pointing there. So what you're looking at here is the wall of water kind of realized in a river gauge. Okay, so follow me along on this. All the blue dots are actually observed heights of the water level at this particular location. And this particular river gauge rose 25 feet in 1 hour in Comfort, Texas. That's like a 2.5-story building of water rushing down ahead of you. But where the water lands is so incredibly important about who receives that flood wall, right? And this is important because here's Camp Mystic, just to give you an idea. That's closed right now. Of course, a lot of people that visit this area, there are still camps here, that type of thing. But notice that Hunt, Kerrville, these river gauges did not crest above that 2025 river situation, but in Comfort, we did. So the heaviest rainfall was actually downstream from the areas that were hardest hit last year. Nonetheless, there's still significant life-threatening and catastrophic river flooding, several river gauges at major flood stage, additional showers and thunderstorms possible through the evening. But Issa, you can see into tomorrow and the weekend, it is starting to finally come to an end.
1: Very good news indeed. In the meantime, stay safe. Thank you very much. Appreciate it there. Well, still to come right here tonight, how Russia's claims of battlefield progress may actually expose the limits of its bloody campaign in Ukraine.
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1: Thank you.
2: While the government official many credit with creating Ukraine's successful drone warfare program has lost his position, President Volodymyr Zelensky has moved to replace Defense Minister Mykhailo Fedorov. His dismissal is apparently part of a broader cabinet reshuffle. Mr. Zelensky's decision sparked protests as a result today. While outgoing British Prime Minister Keir Starmer is in Kyiv for talks with President Zelensky, he arrived just hours before another wave of overnight strikes on the Ukrainian capital by Russia. Despite its recent attacks on Kyiv, the Kremlin has made little progress on the front lines. Our Nick Payton-Walsh has this report.
3: Huge losses, tiny gains and lies. That's the reality of Russia's war on Ukraine. It's plain to see in the strategic town of Konstantinivka, where last week Russia planted a flag in its center claiming its capture. But that's not true. Ukraine still holds lots of it. Yet its fate over the past year lays bare the crisis at the heart of Russia's war. Konstantinivka sits right on what's known as the Fortress Belt of heavily defended towns in the Donbass, the capture of which is a key Putin goal. Take it and the other two remaining towns of Kramatorsk and Slavyansk are well within reach. But wind back a year, take a look at reliable battlefield maps, and you see a story about Moscow's persistence, but also how much tiny gains cost. Last year, we saw the road in was lined with fishing nets protecting from drones, but the town was under Ukrainian control and safe enough. But by November, it was being hit hard here in the southwest, with another drone video showing an airstrike just a few streets away. Ukraine still had troops casually in the city center, and Russia was still really on the contested southwestern outskirts. It's in the first week of the year that the map records a big leap forwards for Moscow. But remember, their casualties across the whole front are estimated by the West at about 35,000 a month now, dead and injured. The Ukrainians are at this time still posting from the central railway station, but by February, white phosphorus is being used to horrific effect in the southwest, even though the Ukrainians are still very much central. Jump forward to April, and the damage done is horrific. Drone images right where we saw the Ukrainians in November, as the Russians have slowly crept in. We saw how perilous it was to get in and out ourselves. The netting we saw 10 months earlier, now a graveyard for so many. Russian flags central this week, even if the maps show they're far from controlling the town. 1 year of tiny, tiny steps and doubtless thousands of Russian dead for a town that is relatively tiny itself. Russia's real weak spot in this war.
2: And our thanks to Nick Payton-Walsh for that report. And still to come right here tonight, under the cover of war, the Iranian government ramps up the execution of political prisoners. CNN speaks with a devastated family of two men on death row. Plus later, a live report from Houston on the latest developments following a deadly ICE shooting. Both those stories after this very short break.

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2: Welcome back, everyone. Concerns of a return to all-out war between the U.S. and Iran are growing tonight following the most intense fighting since the April ceasefire. For six straight days, Washington and Tehran have been accelerating attacks and threatening escalation. Sources say the U.S. president is weighing an expansion of the military operation, including the seizure of Karg Island. That's Iran's main export oil hub. And Tehran is, meantime, is vowing to crush infrastructure throughout the region if Donald Trump makes good on his threat to target Iranian power plants and bridges, as he did earlier this week. While the world is distracted by the war, the Iranian regime is ruling through fear by dramatically stepping up execution of political prisoners. That is according to human rights groups working to spotlight Tehran's brutal crackdown on dissent. CNN's Isabel Young spoke with an Iranian woman whose brothers are currently on death row.
3: Nikki Nikbakht recently learned that her two brothers, Hadi and Fazlullah, have been given the death sentence by the Islamic Republic of Iran. Every day from her home in Germany, she checks in with her family back home.
4: Hello.
3: Nikki's brothers are just two of dozens of political prisoners facing execution in Iran right now. They stand accused of encouraging dissent against the regime and were convicted of broad charges of corruption.
5: The Islamic Republic in the past has said that they only issued the death penalty after due process and that it's only given for very serious crimes, for people who have committed horrendous things. Is that not what your brothers have done?
4: همیشه سعی میکنن افرادی که سیاسی هستن و حکمای خطرناک مثلا بگن نه خطرناک بودن برای جامعه و حکم اعدام براشون دادن. در واقع یک نوع ترس داره تو جامعه ایجاد میکنه.
3: Earlier this year, after widespread protests where the authorities cracked down with lethal force, President Trump claimed he'd stepped in to stop Iran from executing hundreds of people. But since the US-led war, Iran has intensified repression and sped up the pace of executions. At least 44 political prisoners, including protesters, have been killed since the conflict broke out, according to the Norway-based Iran Human Rights NGO.
5: So this is Hadi and his wife and his two sons, and how are they handling it?
3: With each execution, the regime sends a chilling message. We're still in charge, and dissent will not be tolerated.
5: It must be impossible to put out of your mind. I mean, how are you feeling on a daily basis about what could be to come?
4: من الان فقط میتونم که تنها کاری که میتونم بکنم صداشون باشم. هیچ کار دیگه نمیتونم بکنم. نمیدونم چیش بگم. واقعا شرایط خیلی سنگینه. ولی خب به هر حال باید قوی باشیم. در نهایت چاره جز قوی بودن نداریم ما.
3: Human rights groups decry what they say are forced confessions used to justify these executions. Earlier this year, 26-year-old Nasser Bakadazeh and 28-year-old Mehrab Abdulazadeh confessed to serious crimes. Nasser's filmed confession about espionage was used as propaganda and publicized on Iranian state media. But in recorded calls from prison during their final days, both Nasser and Mehrab said they'd been tortured into making these confessions. Both Nasser and Mehrab were hanged on the 2nd of May. Hamid Chapati shared a cell with both men in Urumiya Central Prison. Chapati is a Kurdish-Iranian activist who was imprisoned there for 3 months.
5: Do you remember the day when you found out that Nasser was executed?
4: Nasser, when the sentence was confirmed,
6: از طریق یه دوست مشترکمون برام پیغام فرستاده بود که من برای آخرین بار میخوام باش حرف بزنم و متاسفانه من نتونستم باش حرف بزنم. ولی خب خبر اعدامشون رو شنیدم، واقعا منم باشون اعدام شدم.
3: As the war in Iran heats up again, human rights feel far from the priority, and the regime is once again ruling through fear. Isabel Young, CNN, London.
2: Thanks to Isabel and team for that report. Let's get more on this. I'm joined now by Alex Batanka, senior fellow at the Middle East Institute. We're here to talk about, of course, the unfolding developments and political tensions and escalations that we are seeing in the US. Alex, good to see you once again. Look, we will talk about the escalation between US and Iran in just a moment, because things have been ramping up. So have, as you just heard there from that report from Isabel Young, ramping up of execution of political prisoners. Right, 47 political prisoners have been executed so far this year, and this is clearly a chilling message to those inside Iran. As you heard there from Isabel Young, saying the regime is justifying these executions by torturing them to confessions. Does this surprise you at all?
7: It's great to be back with you. Look, no, I wish I could tell you I'm surprised. I'm not, because you know I look at the last 47-year history of the Islamic Republic. They came to power following a revolution in 1979, and was essentially born in a bloodbath. I mean, immediately after Ayatollah Khomeini and his supporters took over, they started executing anybody who dissented, certainly folks from the previous regime of the Shah. And in many ways, they have continued doing that all these years. So that's basically the norm, political dissent. Certainly, if they feel that they're at an existential point, the regime will do exactly what they're doing. They're trying to silence you, even if it means killing their own citizens. And by the way, Issa, we are at a point right now in this regime's history, if you will, where they're openly saying this is an existential fight. And they consider their own citizens as potential assets of foreign adversaries like U.S. and Israel. So they have given themselves this free pass to go out there and show no mercy, if that's what it takes for them to be able to hang on to power.
2: So Alex, give us a sense then, Alex, of what you're hearing from inside Iran, because we are seeing this escalating cycle of attacks. We're now on day six. And they have been intense, right? We've seen 7 hours overnight, I think it was the night before, followed by 90 minutes of strikes during the day. What are you hearing from your contacts inside Iran?
7: So I just want to go back to a point I made earlier, because I said it's not a nice regime, and I'll stick to that. The Islamic Republic is not a nice entity, certainly not to its own people or many in the region, but it's not a suicidal entity either. And that takes me to your question about where they want to go. My reading, talking to my sources, listening to the signals, is that the regime as a whole wants to go back to the diplomatic track. They don't want to end up in a new round of war the way we saw back in March. It's not in their interest, because they do want to survive. They not only have to deal with the Americans in terms of the military impact that Trump's latest round of military campaign means for them, but as we discussed earlier, they have that huge, angry Iranian population that any moment could come back to the street. So they don't necessarily feel, despite what they might say in terms of rhetoric, that they're ready, that this is the fight that they're ready for. Beneath that, they want to survive, which means if the Americans can give him a way to come back to the diplomatic negotiations, I think the consensus in Tehran is to take it. Whether that will ultimately succeed or not is a different story. But my point is, right now, they do want to avoid another return to the 40-day war.
2: Right. So let's explore that, because you were talking about the rhetoric we're getting from Iran. Iran now clearly not backing down, basically warning that the Strait of Hormuz was an unbreakable red line. I'm sure you saw that, Alex. A warning that it would destroy all infrastructure throughout the region if President Trump acted on his threat, if you remember, to attack Iranian infrastructure. So you're saying they're saying one thing, of course, outside for the rhetoric, but you think they want to come to the negotiating table. What does that off-ramp look like potentially here?
7: Look, at this point, it takes perhaps just another meeting, perhaps another visit by the Pakistanis or the Qataris or Omanis. It could be something as simple as that, where, you know, President Trump will come out and say, the Iranians have told some of our friends that they want to talk, so let's pause everything. And then they go back and we have another round of diplomatic shuttle diplomacy, if you will. It could be something as simple as that. But that's the ceasefire. That doesn't mean that's going to last. So you then have to then look at what would help preserve the ceasefire. You start with the obvious, the Strait of Hormuz, lifting of the blockade on Iranian ports. And then you have to do a better job, frankly, than what was achieved back on the 17th of June when the memorandum of understanding was reached in Islamabad. Because that turned out to be such a weak document that Iran walked away thinking he had gotten a win. The Americans walked away that they thought they had gotten something entirely different. That kind of discrepancy cannot exist if diplomacy is going to have a chance to actually stay on course for more than just a few hours and days, but actually much longer, because much longer is, he says, exactly what you need to build the sort of trust. And it's going to be a hard job, but you've got to build the trust to get the process a chance to succeed. You're not going to undo 47 years of bad blood between Washington and Tehran over the course of a few days or weeks or months. And whether the two sides have the patience for it, willing to invest politically, can bring their various interest groups in Washington and Tehran together to agree that this is the way forward that's best for them, that remains to be seen.
2: Alex, always great to get your insight. Alex Vatanka there in Washington. Thank you. Well, a controversial new health policy has been announced for U.S. troops. Still to come tonight, we'll explain what the addition of testosterone screenings mean for annual medical exams. That's next.
8: 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So rude. And then there's the Little League double elimination tournament that starts at 6 a.m. on a Saturday. So definitely rude. 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

0: One new development today in the case of a man who was fatally shot by an Immigration and Customs Enforcement agent in Texas, if you remember last week. The Harris County District Attorney is now questioning the FBI's claim that suspected drugs were found inside the van he was driving. The fatal shooting was one of two by ICE agents during traffic stops in the last week. Traffic stops were halted, if you remember, as a measure to try to curb shootings, but that was then quickly overturned by President Trump. I want to bring in CNN's Carolina Peguero, who's covering the story from Houston, Texas. So, Carolina, just bring us up to date on where we are in the investigation, because the FBI clearly saying one thing, and then we have, of course, the Texas Harris County saying something completely different about Lorenzo and the vehicle he was driving.
1: That is exactly true, Iso. There's so much information that has been coming out in the last 24, 48 hours. And today, where there will be a public viewing starting Lorenzo Salgado Araujo's funeral services for today and tomorrow. And it's just incredible how the situation has unfolded and in the different versions that we have heard from the state and local officials, including District Attorney Harris County Sean Tier, who says he is not confident in the information that the FBI authorities have been revealing or making public, and that they had found, or what they appeared to believe allegedly, is illegal drugs in the vehicle of Lorenzo Salgado Araujo, while the investigation continues both for the state and the federal authorities. Let's listen to what he shared this morning.
2: Based on the information we have regarding who Mr. Salgado was, and just eyeballing the evidence as it was collected yesterday, we don't believe that they are drugs. All that to be said, the fact that this search warrant was unsealed by the federal government is truly unique in my 20 years of doing this. That is not something that we see the FBI or any federal agency do, especially prior to any presentation of a grand jury. To unseal this warrant is really something that I think the U.S. Attorney and the FBI need to explain to the public, because this is not something that typically happens.
1: And that's why he is asking for transparency, as well as the family. But I do want to read a statement from Ruby Powers, who she is the lawyer of Victor Salgado, Lorenzo's brother, in respect to this alleged illegal drugs that authorities, federal authorities, believe they had found in the vehicle. A search warrant does not equate guilt. An unidentified substance is not a confirmed narcotic. You cannot shoot first and ask questions later. And as well, the family, the sons of Lorenzo Salgado Araujo, Ronaldo and Lorenzo Jr., and the family, with the help of ACLU, who is representing them legally, also put out a statement, and I read the following. ICE agents inflicted horror onto this family and this community. The Trump administration lacks credibility to investigate itself, and we should be skeptical of any claims until a full independent investigation is complete. Now, as this is unfolding and these details continue to be questioned, here today at 6 p.m. local time in Texas is where residents will be able to attend the public viewing. As well, there are expected state elected officials that will attend this viewing from 6 to 10 p.m. local time. Isa.
0: Carolina Peguero there with the very latest in Houston. Thank you, Carolina. Appreciate it. Well, U.S. Defense Secretary Pete Hegseth has announced a new policy to test male service members for low testosterone.
3: If treatment is recommended, it's entirely your choice to receive testosterone replacement therapy. This initiative, it's not about artificial enhancement. It's about restoring and optimizing your natural capabilities, protecting your longevity, and ensuring you have the biological foundation required to sustain the fight.
0: Well, Hegseth says the screenings will be part of annual medical tests for those 30 and older, and receiving testosterone replacement therapy won't be mandatory. The move comes as other Trump administration officials push for easier access to testosterone replacement, but the messaging from Hegseth and others blends known science with broader, less substantiated claims. It's not known if there will be similar hormone screening policy for female troops. Let's get more on this. Joining me now is Stuart Phillips. He's a professor of kinesiology at McMaster University in Canada. Stuart, welcome to the show. You study testosterone, I assume, in older men. So let's start off with that for our viewers right around the world. What happens to testosterone levels as men age?
4: Yeah, the natural consequence of aging is that testosterone declines. In fact, it probably declines about 1% per year, probably after the age of about 35, but that's normal biological aging. It's certainly not a disease.
0: Right, and I have seen, and you can correct me if I'm wrong, that there have been studies done that in older men, they found that taking testosterone improved certain areas, mostly from what I read, libido. But I wonder if there's evidence that you've seen, scientific evidence, to suggest it helps with memory, fatigue, overall well-being, or even making them stronger or tougher.
4: Yeah, that's the hard part to answer in this whole debacle here. I think that there's good evidence for if males are lower than normal, for replacing them, getting them back to normal levels, that they could experience a sense of wellness. Definitely there's alleviation of sort of tiredness, but libido is the number one symptom that males complain about with low testosterone. I think that there's not very much evidence. In fact, there may be no evidence to show that you're actually going to enhance physical performance. It might improve mental acuity in some troops, but I can't say that it will be a broad effect. I think the bigger question is what exactly the policy is aimed to do, because that's still a question I haven't got a satisfactory answer to.
0: Yeah, and I mean, the other aspect of this, I think you touched on this, is, you know, Secretary Hegseth is talking about this as part of an annual medical screenings, right? First of all, what do you make of that, Professor? And how would you test? I imagine there would be wild swings, right? You might have one result in the morning and quite another in the evening.
4: Yeah, I mean, testosterone fluctuates throughout the day. So the usual guidelines are that men come in overnight fasted and that the sample is taken in the morning. But, you know, major guidelines actually advise against screening healthy men. You test men with real symptoms, confirming on two morning blood draws, and then you treat. And this practice actually sort of flips that whole scenario on its head. So it's an odd situation for sure.
0: I wonder then the fact that the testing, whether that also, Professor, raises the odds of a false diagnosis. Is there something that concerns you?
4: Yeah, this is the main issue. I mean, you could end up putting a lot of men that don't need testosterone on testosterone. And in the same vein, you could also have the reverse scenario where men that are lower in testosterone are actually missed. But the broad screening is, it's just an odd way to approach the question. And I still come back to, you know, what's the outcome that's being sought here?
0: What is then what are they trying to do? Because obviously they didn't talk about women, of course, and where how that impacts them. But, you know, what in your view makes resilient troops? Is this the solution?
4: Yeah, I mean, I think we know what makes resilient troops. It's sleep, it's training, it's nutrition, and it's definitely preparation. Those that, you know, they move performance far more than a prescription. And in a young man, I think that, you know, at 30 years, low testosterone is actually usually a symptom of those things rather than the disease itself. So, you know, to me, it would be fix the inputs first, and then the hormone tends to follow. So broad screening for looking for low levels and getting them back to, and the word that was used was longevity. I don't think we have any data showing that people actually live longer or maybe even live better. So it's an odd situation.
0: Professor, I really appreciate you taking the time to talk us through what you have learned and the questions that we all have at this stage. Professor Stuart Phillips, thank you very much indeed. And still to come tonight, our team is tracking dangerous wildfire smoke from Canada. Details ahead on what this means for for millions of people in the United States. That is next.
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0: And book your first cleaning today for just $19.
1: Well, some major U.S. cities are under air quality alerts at risk, more than 100 million people in the Midwest and Northeast. The problem is smoke lingering from nearby Canadian wildfires in recent weeks. Canada has seen nearly 3,500 fires burn millions of acres as the sky fills with smoke. It starts to drift south. This moment is similar to the extreme wildfire activity experts saw, if you remember, 3 years ago. Let's discuss more with our chief climate correspondent, Bill Weir, who joins us now live from New York. So, Bill, just put these images that we've been looking at into context for our viewers. What would inhaling this sort of thing, what would that do to you?
2: Well, this is listed as a carcinogen. The PM2.5 is what we're talking about. That's what the AQI, the Air Quality Index, takes basically a square meter of air and counts how many tiny, tiny particles, smaller than 2.5 microns, that are made of carbon are in that square. And if it gets over 200, it's time to worry. Over 300, that's a health risk for anybody of any age. We're seeing AQI counts of 1,600 in parts of Minnesota right now, so it's just like being inside of a burning building. And when that gets into your lungs, gets past your nostril hairs and mucus into your bloodstream, it can get into the lungs, can get into the brain. I talked to pulmonologists who are really worried about their patients with asthma or with COVID scars, who had a rough maybe pneumonia, and now we're breaking out the old COVID masks once again. It's nowhere nearly as apocalyptic looking as it was. We can just show you around here, Issa. This is the Dumbo neighborhood, very popular with tourists, especially since there's a World Cup zone right over here, but pretty empty right now. A few locals I am seeing are in masks. It's also been sort of stiflingly hot as well, but I'm seeing AQI numbers. The highest one around Vinegar Hill had a 150. So we're below that, like everybody put on a mask threshold, but it's very obvious. You can taste it in your throat. And again, this is such a sneaky, insidious thing, these tiny, tiny particles that can gather over time. So if you keep an eye on that air quality number, you know, wherever you happen to be, if it stays high, if it stays over 200 or 300 for many hours, that's when it's really time to worry about ventilation, about filtering, about masks when you go outside.
1: And Bill, do we have a sense as when things will get better?
2: Well, the forecast is conditions will sort of go through tomorrow night into Friday, possibly into the weekend. Yeah. There's local rain patterns that could bring some relief in the Northeast. I was talking to our colleagues up at the CBC in Toronto. They say a lot of the smoke is sort of clearing south from there. But again, there are so many fires burning, over 160 just in Ontario, over 800 nationwide. And the record years of 3 years back, it's burning faster. There's a faster rate of burn happening right now, even though the acreage isn't the same. But so we're not out of the woods by far.
1: Bill Weir there from New York. Stay safe. Thank you very much indeed. And finally tonight, researchers in Chicago have used AI to develop a new drone that's nearly invisible. Nearly is the key word here. It's called the Phantom Twist, and the real twist here is how it becomes less visible without any camouflage at all. So how does it do it, you ask? Well, by spinning up to 25 times a second, with its body and propellers turning in opposite directions, the drone essentially rotates itself out of our sight. Or, as one researcher put it in slightly less technical terms, which we love, its entire body spins like a frisbee. That indeed sounds like fun. That does it for us for tonight. Do stay right here. What We Know, Max Foster.
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2: President is likely going to be working on this speech up until the very last minute. But according to two sources familiar with the matter, the president is expected to discuss voting machine security as well as alleged efforts by foreign nations to influence American elections. Now, the president has long been fixated on this issue of election integrity. He has repeatedly and falsely claimed that he won the 2020 election. He has also been aggressively advocating for the SAVE Act. That is that election overhaul legislation that includes voter ID and really does not have support, including from Senate Republicans, enough to pass at this stage. And election law experts ahead of this speech are raising concerns that the president may be attempting to sow doubt in the integrity of these upcoming November midterm elections. But we're also hearing from some Republicans who are worried that this speech is going to do little to quell voters' real anxieties about the economy, inflation, the price of gas, all of those household issues. White House Press Secretary Caroline Levitt pushing back on that. Listen.
3: You guys have not heard the speech yet, so I would digress with the criticism until you actually hear what the president is going to say and what he's going to say when he addresses the American public. I would also add again that the administration and especially this president are able to walk and chew gum at the same time and tackle a number of issues on a number of different subjects every single day.
2: Now, Levitt also indicated that it's possible that the president addresses this ongoing and escalating conflict with Iran, as well as the economy, during his remarks. And it comes as there is a new Washington Post poll with some very notable numbers about how Americans are feeling about all of this. It says that 33% approve of President Trump's handling of the economy, and just 29% of Americans approve of how he is handling this conflict with Iran. So this could be an opportunity for the president to speak directly to the American people and lay out his rationale for escalating potentially the military operation with Iran against Iran. We'll have to see if he is able to do that, Max.
4: Yes, and also bring us up to date. I know that Levitt also spoke about the prompter that works at the White House that appears to have been doing some insider trading. That's the allegation.
2: That's right. Well, as President Trump is set to deliver this primetime address tonight, his very longtime teleprompter operator, Gabriel Perez, is not going to be rolling that prompter for him. Perez is under investigation by that federal agency that regulates prediction markets. They are alleging that he has made trades on the site Kalshi that were flagged for possible insider activity. That includes bets on words and phrases that would be used in speeches by Trump. Now, Levitt said that he has been placed on unpaid administrative leave. But Perez has been with President Trump for a decade. He is a very trusted aide. Levitt said that Trump felt that this is a, quote, disgrace, Max.
4: Yeah, fascinating. Betsy, thank you so much for that. Now, the Iranian military is warning that the Strait of Hormuz is an unbreakable red line as the rhetoric and the military strikes between Iran and the U.S. escalate. The Pentagon says the U.S. launched a new wave of attacks just last hour as President Trump considers expanding American military operations in Iran. Tehran says it'll crush infrastructure throughout the region if President Trump carries out his threat to hit Iran's power plants and bridges. CNN's Anna Stewart is with us now. And it's this focus on power plants and the energy infrastructure, which is actually proving quite effective, isn't it? But there's a broad issue about energy markets.

0: Yeah, this rhetoric just keeps escalating right now. And looking at energy prices, you may be surprised actually that oil prices aren't spiking higher than they are, around $84 a barrel for Brent today. That is significantly higher than where we were at a week ago. In fact, a little over a week ago, we're actually looking at sort of pre-war levels on the oil price. That, of course, thanks to the MOU. Now that ceasefire agreement is so quite clearly in tatters, we're looking at an elevated oil price. But it could be higher. And I think there are still hopes that maybe there will be some ability to transit. Yesterday, though, looking at Datamax, only 13 merchant ships made it through the Strait of Hormuz. That's about a tenth of traffic pre-war. A few ships may be traveling without their transponders on, of course, but really not much oil getting out. And there were some warnings today from the IEA regarding global reserves. They have released 400 million barrels of oil since the war began, or about three quarters of that so far. This is to enable countries to cushion what has been a massive, obviously, huge reduction in terms of the oil supply that is getting through. That can't continue forever. The IEA is warning that this is something that has to be considered going forwards. They do have very big reserves, $1.8 trillion, so at currently a bit of a fraction. But what concerns people going ahead is just looking at how not much is improving with the Strait of Hormuz right now. The sounds aren't getting any better. The rhetoric is escalating. There are continued attacks, and very few vessels are actually making that transit.
1: Yeah, it's a huge risk. Anna, thank you so much. In an exclusive, sources tell CNN the Pentagon still hasn't conducted a standard review of a strike on a primary school in Iran more than 4 months after the deadly incident. Iranian state media says 168 children, 14 teachers, died in that attack. Sources say there's evidence the U.S. military accidentally hit the school, due at least in part to outdated intelligence. A Defense Department official told CNN an investigation is ongoing. A life-threatening flood emergency unfolding in southern Texas, where at least one person has died. A new warning for what's being called a large and deadly flood wave from the nearby rivers, threatening the same area of the deadly Camp Mystic floods last summer. More than 6 months' worth of rain has reportedly already fallen in parts of southern Texas. Now, the flooding in Texas has forced thousands of residents to quickly escape rising water. One resident explains what it's been like.
2: The whole kitchen was flooded, and within a blink of an eye, it was already waist level. And then the door broke open, and more water came rushing in, and so we went to the attic. And the water got all the way up to within a foot of the attic. So it was climbing that much. I was scared the house was going to break apart.
1: Well, last hour, CNN spoke to the mayor of Kerrville about the unfolding emergency.
3: What we're seeing here is levels of water that are even higher, in my opinion, than the water, the river levels we saw July 4th, 2025. It rained hard all night, but it had rained hard Monday night and Tuesday night as well. And so as we went to bed last night, it was dry until about midnight. But since midnight, we've had hard, hard rains in the Ingram, Kerrville, Center Point, and Comfort areas.
1: Here with more is CNN meteorologist Derek Van Dam. I mean, this story has been building across the week, hasn't it? But it's getting worse every day, it seems.
4: Yeah, you heard the mayor there talk about Comfort, Texas, Kerrville, Texas. This is along the Guadalupe River. And you're looking at the aerial extent of the flooding. Just look how, as far as the eye can see, there are homes underneath this. People live here, and they are certainly impacted by this extensive, widespread flooding that's been catastrophic and unfortunately now deadly. But I want to show you this. This just gives you an idea of the rushing waters in one of the local rivers and tributaries there. You can see some debris getting strewn down the river. And then we get to this piece of video, because this is really quite astounding. This is the aftermath of this deadly large flood wave. That's the National Weather Service's own language describing the water that came down the Guadalupe River. This is in the town of Ingram, Texas. You can see RVs overturned, vehicles tossed like toys. Power lines have been snapped. A lot of mud and debris just left behind in its wake. And it's all because of this. We have experienced rainfall totals in excess of 675 millimeters. That's incredible. Nearly 27 inches, over 2 feet. These areas were hit hardest, but there's so many rivers and so many tributaries across this area. This is known as the Texas Hill Country. So the water filters down into those streams and tributaries, makes its way into the larger rivers, and then it becomes that deadly force, that deadly wall of water. So that is why right now you see these catastrophic flash flood warnings. They're highlighted here with the white polygons. I'm going to zoom in on this northern territory here. This is the Pendonales River, and you can see how that warning stretches from east to west. Well, it's basically just following the banks of the river. And then just to its south, this is the Guadalupe River, the river that had the flash flooding that killed scores last year during the month of July. Well, that is currently under a catastrophic flash flood emergency, and you can see why. There was a 25-foot rise in this particular river gauge at Comfort on along the Guadalupe River in just 1 hour. Think about that. That's about a 2.5-story building of water rise within that period of an hour. Now, it's so critical where that rain falls, right? So here's Camp Mystic for reference from last year. We're familiar with that. Hunt and Kerrville did not actually surpass the 2025 benchmark flood level, but Comfort just downstream did. So that's the video that you've seen on your TV screens just a few moments ago. There's still several river gauges right now forecast to remain at major flood stage through the evening hours. But the good news here is that, Max, the rain is finally starting to give up, and I think we'll dry out by this weekend. We can keep our fingers crossed because we need some shed of good hope and good news here for sure.
1: Yeah, it'd be good to see that, wouldn't it? Derek, thank you so much. Now, poor air quality likely to linger for parts of the U.S. this week. This comes as massive plumes of Canadian wildfire smoke pour over the border. The smoke is considered dangerous, partly due to tiny pollutants it may contain. Air quality has deteriorated across Pennsylvania, New York, and some Midwestern states. Now, the government official many credit with creating Ukraine's successful drone warfare program has lost his position. President Volodymyr Zelensky has moved to replace Defense Minister Mykhailo Fedorov. His dismissal is apparently part of a broader cabinet reshuffle. Mr. Zelensky's decision sparked protests today. Here's what Fedorov's supporters in Kyiv said.
5: This guy made absolutely incredible decisions, and he made great розвиток. Yeah, great improvements in the Ukrainian army and defense, and this is just makes no sense. I woke up today and I was like, why? This makes no sense to me. So yeah, this is why I'm here.
6: I support the minister because I believe his decisions were effective and his work was productive. And we've all seen that because we've started sleeping at night, unlike before. And if we're going to remove the most effective people from the system now, then let's just give up right away. I believe this is not the way to do things, and we're all here today to defend this view.
1: Outgoing British Prime Minister Keir Starmer has been in Kyiv for talks with President Zelensky. He arrived just hours before another wave of overnight strikes on the Ukrainian capital by Russia. Despite its recent attacks on Kyiv, the Kremlin has made little progress on the front lines. CNN's Nick Payton-Walsh now reports.
7: Huge losses, tiny gains and lies. That's the reality of Russia's war on Ukraine. It's plain to see in the strategic town of Konstantinivka, where last week Russia planted a flag in its center claiming its capture. But that's not true. Ukraine still holds lots of it. Yet its fate over the past year lays bare the crisis at the heart of Russia's war. Konstantinivka sits right on what's known as the Fortress Belt of heavily defended towns in the Donbass, the capture of which is a key Putin goal. Take it and the other two remaining towns of Kramatorsk and Slavyansk are well within reach. But wind back a year, take a look at reliable battlefield maps, and you see a story about Moscow's persistence, but also how much tiny gains cost. Last year, we saw the road in was lined with fishing nets protecting from drones, but the town was under Ukrainian control and safe enough. But by November, it was being hit hard here in the southwest, with another drone video showing an airstrike just a few streets away. Ukraine still had troops casually in the city center, and Russia was still really on the contested southwestern outskirts. It's in the first week of the year that the map records a big leap forwards for Moscow. But remember, their casualties across the whole front are estimated by the West at about 35,000 a month now, dead and injured. The Ukrainians are at this time still posting from the central railway station, but by February, white phosphorus is being used to horrific effect in the southwest. Even though the Ukrainians are still very much central, jump forward to April, and the damage done is horrific. Drone images right where we saw the Ukrainians in November, as the Russians have slowly crept in. We saw how perilous it was to get in and out ourselves. The netting we saw 10 months earlier, now a graveyard for so many. Russian flags central this week, even if the maps show they're far from controlling the town. 1 year of tiny, tiny steps and doubtless thousands of Russian dead for a town that is relatively tiny itself. Russia's real weak spot in this war.
1: Nick Walsh there. Now, in a world exclusive, the woman who accuses the chief prosecutor of the International Criminal Court, Karim Khan, of sexual misconduct has gone public. Khan denies all allegations against him and has questioned the fairness of the investigation that has led to him being suspended. Talking exclusively to CNN's Christiane Amanpour, the woman at the heart of this story has chosen to speak out for the very first time. On July the 24th, all ICC member states will vote on whether Khan will be dismissed altogether in a case that some have attempted to tie to the ICC's arrest warrants for Israeli officials, hoping that if they can do so, the arrest warrants would be discredited. Here's Christiane's report with more.
8: The woman who accuses the chief prosecutor of the International Criminal Court, Karim Khan, of sexual misconduct, is going public for the first time. Khan denies all her allegations, and after a lengthy UN investigation, she sat down with me for an exclusive interview about what she says happened and how it's impacted her. Her name is Sarah. She works at the court, and she tells me that her allegations have nothing to do with the ICC's case against Israel's prime minister and defense minister. You may recall in 2024, Karim Khan broke the news to me on CNN that he was seeking arrest warrants for Benjamin Netanyahu and Yoav Gallant, as well as Hamas leaders. Since then, there have been efforts to tie Sarah's allegations to those warrants. Some supporters of Khan even going so far as to suggest that she's working with Israel in an attempt to discredit the ICC. Sarah denies this, and no evidence has emerged to support it. After a long and convoluted investigation into her sexual misconduct allegations with several bodies and differing conclusions, Khan is now suspended. And next Friday, all ICC member states will vote on whether to formally dismiss him. It's a moment of crisis for the ICC because its future is unclear as the United States continues its pressure campaign against the court. Just this week, U.S. Secretary of State Marco Rubio vowed to dismantle the ICC, quote, brick by brick. But Khan's accuser says that she never wanted to be in this position and that it is still difficult to speak about what happened to her. Here's what Sarah told me about why she's speaking out now.
9: I have been known as VO1 and anonymized, and that is meant to protect a victim who comes forward or a complainant. But that also has had the opposite effect. It has allowed me to be crafted in whatever way suits another person. And there's been this caricature drawn, a state agent, a gold digger, crazy, emotional, a compulsive liar. And there are thousands of women who will never have the opportunity to sit with you. And this is not unique to my circumstances. This happens every day. And for me, what I want out of this is, at the very least, for people to consider the various ways in which we deflect from legitimate allegations.
8: Karim Khan has repeatedly denied all allegations. We asked him to sit down for an interview with us. His legal team said it wouldn't be appropriate at this time, but they did offer us an opportunity to speak with his lead counsel. Here's some of what she told me.
10: We would like to say that these are serious allegations and they needed to be taken seriously, investigated seriously, and undergo a serious judicial review. And that is what has happened. The allegations that are presented in your program are not new allegations. They are allegations which form part of a much larger body of evidence. Mr. Khan has denied and continues to deny them in their entirety. Any form of sexual contact relationship, consensual or non-consensual, with the complainant.
8: You can see more of that interview and Sarah's extended interview at CNN.com. And we will be watching the full vote on Khan's fate next Friday. I'm Christiana Manpour, CNN, London.
1: Coming up, why some of the social media posts by President Donald Trump are being called an ethics disaster by someone who used to work for his administration. A CNN investigation is next.
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2: A CNN investigation has found U.S. President Donald Trump promoted companies on his Truth Social account just days after he bought stock in them. The companies include NVIDIA, Boeing, and Apple. The White House has denied that Mr. Trump has ever used his office for financial gain and said his actions are aimed at benefiting the American public. So what we want to know is, can Donald Trump promote stocks that he owns? Joining me now is Hilary Brazeth, Executive Director at Open Secrets, a non-profit that covers money in politics. I mean, he doesn't deny investing whilst president. He's done more so than any other president that we can name. What's the issue with that?
3: Yeah, thank you for having me. No government official should be using their platform to promote businesses in which they invest. And whether real or perceived, this communicates a potential conflict of interest that has actual roots in market dynamics. The whole reason insider trading laws exist is because it was so rampant back in the day that it caused major distrust in the market and eventually a crash with ripple effects everywhere. Now, with regard to the president and the vice president, they have largely long been immune from conflict of interest laws. They do have to disclose their financial holdings and transactions, much like Congress, but they are not an active part of the ethics bills that are currently in front of Congress, which are discussing a whole nature of reforms that would include potentially barring members of Congress from making any stock trades. Now, that said, most presidents have taken steps to avoid the appearance of conflicts of interest by placing their investments into what we call blind trusts, meaning that they don't know what their asset managers are doing, creating an effective obfuscation between the person who has access to privy information and the folks who are managing their portfolio. President Trump chose a different path. He did cede control of his investments, but he did not place them into a blind trust. So he does know how his money is being used.
2: The interesting part of this, though, is insider trading, obviously getting insider information. So maybe an analyst in a bank using information that they know is going to come out and buying on that before the information's come out. But this is slightly different, isn't it? Because it's buying investments and then yourself impacting the market, which is the unique position that the president's in. So is it strictly insider trading under the law as we know it?
3: Not strictly insider trading, but it does pose a question as to whether or not a publicly elected official should be using their platform to promote businesses in which they are personally invested. Again, the president has an outsized platform in this regard, and so it does pose ethical considerations as to whether or not the public is okay with that, and overall, does it erode trust in the market, which is the real concern underlying this here.
2: One of the arguments he often comes up with is that everyone's making money, so he's not an exception. But just explain to me why you don't think, it's fair of him to describe himself as not an exception.
3: Yeah, it's a great question. And this is a very heated debate. And it's been a long heated debate with several pieces of legislation that actually have bipartisan support in Congress right now that attempt to strengthen the ethics laws in this area. Now, multiple proposals would ban members of Congress, as I mentioned earlier, from making stock trades while in office, or would require them to disclose publicly any sale 7 to 14 days prior to making the sale. Other propositions essentially require members of Congress to divest entirely their individual stock holdings or place them in the blind trust. They are apparently supposed to vote on one of those bills next week. But what's interesting, again, is that these pieces of legislation are all focused on Congress. And so there is indeed a gaping hole when it comes to executive office. And the president wields great power when it comes to both the public platform that they have, that I don't think was necessarily around when initial ethics laws were created. And secondly, the president has great capacity to shape the way that laws get built. And so if they have a personal interest financially in certain companies, and they could wield great power over whether those companies, for example, receive government contracts for billions of dollars, or whether policy could deregulate an industry in which they're invested, that individual does stand to gain. So it's very important for us to consider all of these aspects in our modern era with such access to information.
2: Yes, it's a very different era. Hillary, really appreciate your time today. Thank you so much for taking us through the ethical concerns about those Trump investments. Now, still to come. Devastating floods in Texas are causing massive damage and forcing thousands to evacuate. We'll speak to one evacuee.

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0: Frankie Peterson Jr. Destroyer. 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
1: Let's get back to our story out of Texas. That's where torrential rain and flash floods have killed at least one person. The large flood waves have surged down the Guadalupe and Pedernales rivers, with the water levels rising rapidly in a short amount of time. About 1 year's worth of rain has already fallen in southern Texas. This is the same area of Texas that was hit by similar devastating floods last summer. Jonathan Petrolamana has more from Comfort, Texas, which is one of the hardest hit areas.
2: You can see a high water rescue truck in the distance still making the rounds, making sure there's not somebody that maybe stayed behind, not thinking that the Guadalupe River would quite get this high. They might be uncomfortable and want to get to higher ground. But this is the impact here in Comfort, Texas, from the Guadalupe River. This is going to be one of the highest crests on record here. Talking to locals, even last year's historic flood that killed 130 people upstream in Kerrville and Hunt, Texas, the river here in Comfort did not reach the levels that what we're seeing here today.
3: Some of us who live here know, you know, Mother Nature just does what she wants. But I didn't think it was going to be as bad. I didn't think it was going to be worse than the 4th of July one.
2: What you're seeing is as much of the geology of the Texas Hill Country as it is the hydrology, the rainfall that we saw. The ground here is like concrete. It's limestone. Water passes really quickly through it. It's not absorbed at all. So any rain that falls quickly rushes down into the Guadalupe River. And that's what causes these rapid rises. That's what causes these destructive and deadly flash floods that unfortunately now we've seen the last 2 years. I'm going to continue to cover the impacts from Comfort, Texas. I'm Jonathan Petromala for CNN.
1: Gavin Walston now joins us. He lives in Centerpoint, where the flooding occurred. Thank you so much for joining us. I mean, you're used to flash flooding. We've reported on CNN before, but explain why this was different this time around.
4: Thank you for having me. And yes, as it's always commonly talked, we are used to these flash flooding events. This one, we had more hyper-awareness that we were going to be getting the floods. Again, it always boils down to we never know to how much it's really going to rise and where. It's just more narrowed down, but that's what we deal with.
1: What's the latest situation from what you've seen?
4: Right now, the rivers are down. Most of the peaks and secondary or follow-up waves of water rises have ceased. We still have bridges that are closed for inspection before they are deemed safe to cross. There was a barge from last year's cleanup process that was 10 miles upriver that floated all the way down from the Hunt Nimitz Lake area into Kerrville Louise Hayes Park and came to a rest against that bridge, which struck off the larger concerns of getting that more in-depth inspection before opening it.
1: We're looking at the images. There's very little, isn't there, that authorities can really do to help here, because it's obviously been so overwhelming this year. Are you now at the point where you're considering whether or not that area is safe if this is going to happen every year?
4: This hill country, again, as a lot of people you will ask and talk to say, yes, we are accustomed to these. Are we accustomed to them being this tremendous, so close together? No. The blessed thing was, as you reported earlier, we only have had one reported death so far due to the additional hypervigilance and also not being on a holiday weekend with everybody on the rivers as much. It was still a middle of the night high water event. I just got out of Centerpoint at 5:10, and I had to go around the bridge in Centerpoint, doubling back into Kerrville just to get out of the area for some work. And it just got worse from there.
1: And our reporter was describing how you've got this very unusual ground, haven't you? It's very hard. So any sort of flooding affects you much more than areas where at least some of the, you know, water would be soaked into the ground.
4: Very, very much so. Our hill country limestone, it does not allow any permeation. We've been having some major flooding to our sister counties south of us in Uvalde, that y'all may have been reporting on. You know, they're in one of the largest Edwards aquifer recharge zone. So it, even though they've been getting hit pretty bad and the flooding, they runoff goes away a little bit quicker, but they've still seen astronomical historical flooding as well. Ours is that unpleasant specialty of it doesn't have anywhere to go but down the river, and these large surge events. And this one, we've had 3 days of slow-moving systems that have just been letting go. I think our accumulation in our area was 24 inches in the last 3 hours, some areas more, but it's just, it's so much, it doesn't have anywhere to go.
1: Yeah, Gavin Wolston, our thoughts are with you. I hope it clears soon and you can get back to normality, but it's a huge concern, isn't it, going forward? Thank you. Now, it is the final moments of trade on Wall Street. Stocks are pretty much flat, actually. The Dow has tailed off somewhat after bouncing between gains and losses. So this is your business breakout. SpaceX could be about to close beneath its IPO price, and a major embarrassment for the company. It comes barely a month after its market debut. Shares have dipped beneath the $135 mark and could be heading for 5 straight days of losses. SpaceX is hoping to launch a test flight of its Starship a few hours from now. The US plans to impose a 25% tariff on some Brazilian goods. This after accusing Brazil of engaging in unfair trade practices. These are some of the first new measures to be imposed since the Supreme Court struck down the Trump administration's tariff scheme. Mr. Trump's trade representative is now launching investigations into companies, or countries rather, to justify imposing tariffs. US retail sales were weaker than expected last month despite the influx of tourists for the World Cup. Sales were up 0.2% in June, down sharply from the 1% rise in May. The brief fall in gas prices last month kept sales numbers down. The head of the International Energy Agency says things will never be the same for the energy sector after the war in Iran. Faith Birrell says the disruption of the Strait of Hormuz has forced countries to think again about their energy supplies. He spoke to CNN's Jim Sciutto at the Aspen Security Forum in Colorado.
5: Once it is closed, it can be closed again.
6: Yeah.
5: So I say it in the there's a Turkish proverb, the vase, you know, you put the flowers in, the vase is broken. Mm. Once it is broken, you cannot put it back where it was before. Yeah. So it will lead to a major change in the global energy system. Because if you go back 2022, what happened between Russia and Ukraine, until that time, there were two major arteries bringing energy to the markets. One from Russia to Europe with the pipelines, and the other one is from the Strait of Hormuz to Asia and the rest of the world. And both of them are now disrupted. Yeah. It is making major waves in the many governments, and the several governments are reviewing their energy strategies, looking for new partnerships, new routes, and new technologies. Yeah.
1: Still to come, we visit the Galapagos Islands for an historic release 26 years in the making.

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0: The Galapagos Islands are famous for their biodiversity and inspiring Charles Darwin's theory of evolution. But following his visit in 1835, many of its iconic species faced severe devastation. Today on Call to Earth, witness the remarkable return of a reptile after a nearly two-century absence.
1: It's a historic day for the Galapagos island of Floriana, as crates containing a long-lost treasure are delivered to its shoreline.
2: This is absolutely a new beginning. It's a huge milestone. It's the first time tortoises have returned to Floriana Island in, 150 or so years.
1: Each crate weighs up to 80 kilograms and will need to be carried more than a kilometer inland, where, over the next 3 days, 158 giant land tortoises will be released. This first reintroduction is part of a much larger, long-term plan to rewild the island with a dozen native species.
3: Una, dos, tres, suelte. Come.
1: As ecosystem engineers, tortoises are critical to these tropical islands, helping disperse seeds, trample vegetation, and create habitat for other species.
2: Floriana had, we estimate, 10,000, 15,000 giant tortoises at one point.
1: Each island in the Galapagos has a distinct subspecies of tortoise. Floriana's was the first to be driven to extinction, largely due to the 19th century whaling industry, which used the island as a stopover and exploited the turtles for food. But in 2000, while conducting a Galapagos-wide tortoise census, James Gibbs made a surprising discovery on Isabella Island's Wolf Volcano.
2: And there were many of the thousands of the native species there. But immediately it became obvious that there are some strange tortoises here. And nowhere in Galapagos do you have the two types of tortoises occurring together.
1: Genetic testing would reveal these strange tortoises were hybrids, carrying both Wolf Volcano and Floriana lineage.
2: It was always sort of a dream that, wow, maybe Floriana tortoises actually still exist in some form and maybe get them back on the island.
1: 26 years later, that dream has become reality.
4: These are the last eggs that are hatching.
1: For the past 15 years, more than 700 tortoises with Floriana ancestry have been raised at this breeding center on Santa Cruz Island, all intended for reintroduction.
4: Once they complete the 30 days of being born in the dark box, then they move to these pens, which are the pens where they will stay for 2 to 3 years. They are quite small, and we have to take great care of them because at that size, they are still easy prey for predators.
1: According to the Galapagos Conservancy, captive bred tortoises need to be between 5 and 7 years old for them to have a fighting chance when released in the wild. But back on Floriana, this pioneering group are all 12 to 14 years old, added maturity that will hopefully ensure their homecoming is a success. Each tortoise is also fitted with a GPS transmitter.
5: With these 158 tortoises, what we want is to determine which areas they will use for foraging and for migration, or for the ecological niches of these species.
1: Change won't happen overnight, and more releases are planned in coming years, but if the classic fable teaches us anything, you can bet on the tortoise.
2: It'll take a long time to get back to the 10,000, 15,000 tortoises. They do grow slowly, but they're very steady and persistent. I mean, the tortoise and the hare, the tortoise does win the race, and I think it is just the beginning, and the island is going to get its tortoises back and start itself to replenish and renew.
0: No rush. Do let us know what you're doing to answer the call with the hashtag Call to Earth. We'll be right back.

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2: U.S. Defense Secretary Pete Hegseth has announced that there will be a new screening program for testosterone deficiency amongst troops aged 30 and over. Any troops under 30 can also volunteer to be tested. In the social media announcement, Hegseth called the screenings necessary to allow troops to operate at their best. CNN health reporter Jacqueline Howard has more.
3: What we know based on the science, we do know that testosterone levels can vary with age. And we also know there's some research out there that suggests the stress and sleep deprivation among troops may be associated with changes in testosterone levels. But we still don't have a lot of robust data to give us some insight into a large screening program like this one that's being rolled out under the Pentagon. We did reach out to the Pentagon and asked for additional details. They didn't have any further comment beyond what Defense Secretary Pete Hegseth did announce on his social media channels just yesterday. And in that announcement, like you said, Sarah, he did say these screenings will be part of the annual required medical examinations that troops go through. And he said that if someone is found to be deficient in testosterone, then getting testosterone replacement therapy would be voluntary. Have a listen.
4: If treatment is recommended, it's entirely your choice to receive testosterone replacement therapy. This initiative, it's not about artificial enhancement. It's about restoring and optimizing your natural capabilities, protecting your longevity, and ensuring you have the biological foundation required to sustain the fight.
3: Sarah, the timing of this initiative is also really interesting. This is being announced just about a month after the Department of Health and Human Services announced that it is updating the labels on testosterone replacement therapy. It requested changes, three changes on therapy labels. One change involves removing a statement that the safety and effectiveness of testosterone replacement therapy has not been established in men with age-related low testosterone. The two other requested updates involve information related to prostate cancer risk and enlarged prostate. So we are seeing this focus on testosterone out of the administration right now.
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0: City, and this is CNN.
1: So the Dow skidded today as the markets progressed, although it didn't close at its lowest point. Again, though, the tech sell-off continued on the NASDAQ. That was down better than 1%. Those are the markets, and these are the main events. Angry demonstrations on the streets of Kyiv as President Zelensky's decision to oust his defense minister plunges Ukraine's government into crisis. Nuclear fuel company Standard Nuclear is capitalizing on the AI energy boom with a $2 billion IPO. We will speak to its CEO, and we're back on the road with Richard Quest. He's past the midway mark now and headed for the Grand Canyon on Route 66. Live from New York, it's Thursday, July 16th. I'm Paula Newton in for Richard Quest, and this is Quest Means Business.

0: of deep and mid-strikes attacking Russia's oil infrastructure, the effort ongoing at the moment to isolate Crimea, and the improvement of Ukraine's fortunes on the front line. This decision has really touched a nerve, I think, among the people. We're seeing protests not only in Kyiv, but in other parts of Ukraine as well. People calling for him to be reinstated, very worried about where this leaves the war effort. This is the guy also, by the way, who convinced Elon Musk to shut down Starlink for the Russians, which was something that, caused a lot of problems for the Russians back in the winter and early spring. So why is this happening? Well, President Zelensky said that he, you know, he wants unity between the defense ministry and the military. It seems that Fedorov has clashed to some degree with the top levels of the military establishment, but I think the feeling on the streets is that people haven't really had a full explanation. That, again, is why this has touched a nerve. But a critical juncture in this war, we're seeing these missile attacks going up. And I think this is going to lead to questions not only within Ukraine, but among its allies as well.
1: Now, President Zelensky suggested that tensions between Fedorov and the military establishment prompted the firing. Fedorov has accused Zelensky and a top general of blocking much-needed reforms. The now former defense minister is making his anger clear over that decision. Fedorov said he rejected an advisor role offered by President Zelensky. He also ripped into Ukrainian military chief Oleksandr Sirsky, pardon me, accusing him of splitting the country. Daria Kalinyuk is the co-founder and executive director of the Anti-Corruption Action Center in Kyiv. She told the Kyiv Independent that she planned on joining the protest. She joins me now from the Ukrainian capital. Daria, good to have you with us. On what all tumultuous times yet again in Ukraine. I mean, why do you believe President Zelensky has made this move and what's behind it? Because I note that some protesters have made some stunning claims accusing Zelensky of letting corruption rule. And they blame that. They see that as the reason that he took to changing his government.
2: It's a very good question. Why Zelensky reshuffled government in order to dismiss the most effective minister of defense since a large-scale war has started? We didn't have the answer, so the people went on the streets to demand answers and explanations. What I can say about Mikhail Fedorov is that under his leadership, there was actually attack on vested interests of the corruption groups who were benefiting a lot for quite a long time from defense procurements. And Fedorov tried to build up trust with international partners and with the people of Ukraine and with Ukrainian industry to ensure that he effectively spends very scarce money, which we have for defense. And that, I think, really disappointed a lot of vested interests who rallied in surrounding our Soviet-style thinking general Oleksandr Sirsky, and altogether they outweighed all the successes of Mikhail Fedorov. The question is why Zelensky picked up the side of corrupt interests and of ineffective Soviet-style thinking generals.
1: Right, but what evidence do you have that he's actually doing that? And I should say, you know, you've been very clear that the way forward for Ukraine, despite the war, must be an internal cleansing, as you call it. But do you have any evidence that that is why Zelensky is doing this? Because obviously, I can only imagine in this situation how difficult it is for him to keep different factions within his own government pulling in the same direction.
2: He doesn't have different faction within his own government. He is himself his own government. He has absolute power, majority in the parliament, and he himself decides who is the government and who are the ministers. What I can say is the fact that under Minister Fedorov, there was corruption really attacked. Under previous ministers of defense, we were exposing corruption of the previous ministers, and we were demanding the resignation of the previous ministers of defense. So the question is to Zelensky, why? It's Ukraine, you know, it's not authoritarianism or totalitarian country. Even in a wartime, during the martial law, the people of Ukraine demand explanations. You can't just ignore the questions from the people of

0: Ukraine who are outraged. And I think that the people of Ukraine will keep rallying, demanding these explanations.
1: But what is at stake here for Ukraine in this moment? And I will add, do you believe that it is time that Ukraine have elections?
0: We can't have elections because Russia will hijack. We can't let our military leave our battlefield and go vote. We can't do that, allowing our military to run for elections because they are on their duty. So there has to be a lot of preparatory work conducted to run the elections, and Russia has actually to stop bombing our cities. So the question is how within that framework we still can maintain a democracy. And rallies for us is the only way how to actually hold Zelensky accountable. And we will keep doing that. And the situation is very dangerous because we are entering in a very dangerous period. For the last half a year, under the leadership of Fedorov, we actually gained a momentum on the battlefield. We were lacking ballistic missiles, Patriot missiles, to shoot down ballistics, which Russians is firing on our cities. But we were very effective in shooting down Russian Shahid drones. For winter and for autumn, Russia is planning to terrorize all our cities all across the country and depopulate Kyiv, the capital, where actually my kids are still and I live with them. And I really am concerned that the very effective minister who is taking care of air defense and of innovations in the army is sacked, because that basically the safety of my children directly depends on these decisions of President Zelensky. So I'm outraged.
1: Dalia, we can certainly hear in your voice how grave the situation is right now. And again, given everything people in Ukraine have been through, we're going to leave it there for now, but we will continue to follow this story. I really appreciate you being on the program.
0: Thank you.
1: Now, Ukraine has enjoyed a lot of recent military success, as Daria was just saying. So many protesters are questioning why, as Daria just said, that Fedorov would be fired. Russia has made little progress, though, on those front lines. Moscow has even resorted to lying about what's happening on the battlefield. CNN's Nick Payton Walsh now has our report.
2: Huge losses, tiny gains, and lies. That's the reality of Russia's war on Ukraine. It's plain to see in the strategic town of Konstantinivka, where last week Russia planted a flag in its center claiming its capture. But that's not true. Ukraine still holds lots of it. Yet its fate over the past year lays bare the crisis at the heart of Russia's war. Konstantinivka sits right on what's known as the fortress belt of heavily defended towns in the Donbass, the capture of which is a key Putin goal. Take it and the other two remaining towns of Kramatorsk and Slavyansk are well within reach. But wind back a year, take a look at reliable battlefield maps, and you see a story about Moscow's persistence, but also how much tiny gains cost. Last year, we saw the road in was lined with fishing nets protecting from drones, but the town was under Ukrainian control and safe enough. But by November, it was being hit hard here in the southwest, with another drone video showing an airstrike just a few streets away. Ukraine still had troops casually in the city center, and Russia was still really on the contested southwestern outskirts. It's in the first week of the year that the map records a big leap forwards for Moscow. But remember, their casualties across the whole front are estimated by the West at about 35,000 a month now, dead and injured. The Ukrainians are at this time still posting from the central railway station, but by February, white phosphorus is being used to horrific effect in the southwest, even though the Ukrainians are still very much central. Jump forward to April, and the damage done is horrific. Drone images right where we saw the Ukrainians in November, as the Russians have slowly crept in. We saw how perilous it was to get in and out ourselves. The netting we saw 10 months earlier, now a graveyard for so many. Russian flags central this week, even if the maps show they're far from controlling the town. 1 year of tiny, tiny steps and doubtless thousands of Russian dead for a town that is relatively tiny itself. Russia's real weak spot in this war.
1: Coming up for us, President Trump's teleprompter operator is facing legal scrutiny. He's suspected of using insider information while placing bets on a prediction market.

0: more human way to healthcare.
1: Donald Trump is set to address the nation tonight about election security. The White House says he may also discuss Iran and the economy during his remarks. Now, the speech is set to take place at 9 p.m. in Washington. Election integrity has been a fixation for the president ever since his 2020 bid to defeat Joe Biden. The president's longtime teleprompter operator will be apparently absent tonight. The White House says he's been placed on unpaid leave. Sources say Gabriel Perez is under investigation for possible insider trading on the prediction site Kalshi. He was allegedly making money in so-called mention markets, where people bet on what public figures like the president say. Kalshi says it has frozen Perez's profits and sent its findings to federal regulators. Now, we must note CNN has a partnership with Kalshi and uses its data to cover major events, though all editorial employees are prohibited from participating in prediction markets. President Trump's own social media site, Truth Social, plans to sell Wall Street firms quicker access to his posts. Now, Truth Social says the data feed will be available to institutional investors starting August 1st. The president's posts often move global markets. The company said the feed is designed for high-frequency and algorithmic trading firms, which try to beat the market by microseconds. Claire Duffy is with me. Claire, they're not hiding any of this, right? And boy, do I have questions. They are doing this. They can do this. What kind of financial advantage will it give these firms? And yes, I note that other platforms like Elon Musk's X do this already.
2: Yeah, Paula, this is an API where Wall Street investors will get early access. We don't yet know how much time they'll have in between when these posts end up on this API and when they would end up on the Truth Social feed anyways, but they'll get early access to this potentially market-moving information. And this is something that X and Reddit, other platforms do to give these algorithmic traders for whom even just a few seconds of extra time could mean huge profits. I think what's distinct here is that when you think about who is posting potentially market-moving information on a company, on a platform like X, you've got corporate executives, you've got journalists and news outlets that are posting information. On Truth Social, it is really just Trump. He is by far the largest account on the platform with nearly 13 million followers. The other big accounts on the platform are, many of them are members of his administration. And so I think that is what makes this move by Truth Social a little bit different than an X or a Reddit. And obviously this is going to be, the Truth Social is positioning this, excuse me, Paula, as an important new revenue stream for Trump Media Group.
1: Now, we were talking about a speed advantage here. And as you pointed out, we're talking fractions of a second, but that time difference is monetized, has been monetized on many different platforms. Now, you just pointed out, right? Donald Trump is the high-value truther there, and he does post incredibly valuable information. And I just want to point out that in January, he posted the jobs numbers hours before they were set to be released. So you could potentially make a lot of money on that move, even if you saw that post just seconds, I shouldn't even say seconds, fractions of a second before everyone else.
2: Yeah, Paula, and I think this is especially striking in light of the great reporting that was done by the CNN Investigates team that was published earlier this morning, where they found more than 20 instances where Trump, his financial managers, bought stock in companies, and then days later, he posted on Truth Social about those companies, in some cases announcing government actions that would benefit those companies that he had just invested in. So I think this does seem like just another example of where we're sort of seeing the lines blur between his role as president and his businesses. We should say that CNN has reached out to the White House for comment on this Truth Social move and the questions of conflict of interest that it might present. No response there, but obviously we'll keep everybody updated if we get something from the White House on this.
1: Yeah, and you do wonder why, even for years now, regulators have not had anything to say about that advantage when it comes to government agencies all over the world, not just in the United States. Claire Duffy, I'm really grateful to you for explaining it all. Appreciate it. And we will be right back in a moment with more news.

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1: Hello, I'm Paula Newton, and there's more Quest Means Business in a moment when Richard Quest is on his way to the stunning Grand Canyon as he continues his journey on the historic Route 66. One football fan aims to visit all 48 countries that have been competing in this World Cup. I'll speak with him about what inspired the challenge. But before that, the headlines this hour. The defense minister, many credit with creating Ukraine's successful drone warfare campaign, has now been sacked. His supporters in Kyiv took to the streets. President Volodymyr Zelensky has announced the acting head of Ukraine's security service will fill the post for now. A flood emergency is unfolding in southern Texas, where at least one person has died. It's happening in the same area as last summer's deadly Camp Mystic flooding. Relentless rain is leading to dozens of water rescues. Drone video captured crews rescuing a family trapped in their home. President Donald Trump is taking the unusual step of delivering a primetime address tonight. He is expected to call for major changes to U.S. elections. Critics say he is trying to spread mistrust with his widely debunked claim that the 2020 election was stolen from him. The White House says the president will present evidence to back up his claim. The Trump administration says it will impose a new 25% tariff on most Brazilian goods. The U.S. trade representative says it's a response to unfair trade practices. The announcement is one of the first since a Supreme Court ruling that struck down Trump's emergency tariffs. Brazil's president said there was no justification for the measure and vowed to respond. CNN Brazil reporter Danilo Moliterno joins us now from Brasilia. Thanks for joining us. And we are wondering, Lula says that these tariffs are illegal and arbitrary. But what are Brazil's options in terms of a response? And I do want to note that major exports to the United States, imports into the United States as well, coffee, beef, avocados, petroleum products, they're all exempt.
2: Good afternoon, Paula. It's great to be with you. There's an extensive list of exemptions. We are talking about more than 2,000 products. And I would say this extensive list of exemptions is the major reason why the Brazilian government assesses that there's no major, no broad impact, no broad macroeconomic impact, but a sectorial, but a limited impact to some specific sectors. Of course, the Brazilian government believes that that's an important question, because even this limited impact would cost jobs and even business. But now this is the assessment here. And I would say President Luiz Inácio Lula da Silva, he is organizing his response in three fronts. The first one is to try to diversify markets, to seek for new countries, new partners to Brazilian business, try to sell the products that are no longer being exported to the US. The second one, I would say, is to announce measures to help the business, help the sectors, as I mentioned, impacted. Last year, when the US announced a 50% tariff against Brazil, we saw Brazilian government announced measures like credit or even the possibility of the federal government or even cities or states to buy the products that are no longer being exported to the US. And the third one I would mention is the possibility to retaliate the US. But it's a remote possibility, because the government views Donald Trump as an unpredictable person and is kind of worried of a possibility of escalation in tensions. Mm-hmm. So I would say these are the three fronts that are being that President Lula are organizing.
1: Right. Danilo, we will leave it there for now, but really grateful to you. It is good to have you there live in Brasilia. Appreciate it. Now, there are still unanswered questions about that deadly strike on a school on the first day of the war with Iran. In a CNN exclusive, sources tell CNN the U.S. military has not conducted a standard intelligence review of that attack. Iranian state media reported that a U.S. strike back in February killed at least 168 children and 14 teachers Nearly 5 months later, the investigation into what went wrong appears to be at a standstill. The Defense Department would only say the investigation is ongoing. So the AI company Lovelace says it's developing automated systems to help in high-pressure situations. CEO Andrew Moore attended the Defense and Innovation Summit Wednesday at the U.S. Army War College. The event serves as a gathering of tech and military leaders and defense contractors. President Trump spoke at the event. Moore says AI is already helping defense organizations process information more quickly, giving leaders better awareness in high-pressure environments. Andrew Moore is the founder and CEO of Lovelace, the AI company. And this is your words now. You have autonomous agents that work for mission-critical analysis. It's good to have you on the program, as we are always interested in learning about these new systems. And I do want to deal with the AI of it all first. Now, you say AI should support human judgment rather than replace it. Now, we would all say, pardon the pun here, that's a no-brainer. But can it optimize for accuracy and give it better context, right? Better analysis, better decision-making. And I think that that's where we hit on an area that we're not sure if it will help. And look, we just recapped that incident in Iran. I am wondering, do you think your system could have helped in that situation? Because as I understand it, from what CNN has learned, the data itself was outdated. The intelligence was outdated.
3: Yes, thank you very much. A really important question. I think one of the things which distinguishes artificial intelligence used in these serious safety critical situations is that often a commander will need to have multiple independent sources of information before making such a critical decision. And so there is a whole branch of artificial intelligence that my company is invested in, which is all about making sure that we have multiple independent pieces of information to help support or refute a decision. And that is similar to what is encoded into existing intelligence practices, where many important decisions, a commander will demand multiple independent pieces of evidence before taking action.
1: You know, your fix is called Elemental. We have some of it up on the screen now. You say it traces every answer back to a verifiable source. I mean, how do you see that playing out, given we're at a point of now the next generation of defense capability? We have seen it play out in Iran. We have seen it play out in Ukraine with its battle with Russia. So what can Elemental do?
3: The thing that we've really pushed on hard is to make sure that if an artificial intelligence is doing something called chain of reasoning, that every link in that chain makes sense. So chain of reasoning is an important concept used throughout most modern AIs, where it's almost like the AI is solving a game of Sudoku, where it's got limited information on what is happening, and it tries to fill in all the blanks. And the critical piece of that is we want to make absolutely sure that whenever the agent fills in a blank, it has got absolutely clearly the precise source of information, and ideally multiple independent sources of information to fill in those blanks.
1: You know, you have been granted a sizable contract, I believe, with the U.S. military. I'm not sure what other militaries you're working with. Have you seen this work properly in simulations? I'm kind of wondering, you know, you obviously believe in this. So how have you seen it perform?
3: We've been very happy with the performance, though we are all always extremely cautious about making any autonomous decision from this. This is all about making sure that information is available for a commander to know that they have the right information more quickly. And for me, a sign of success is if a commander needs information and 2 or 3 years ago, it might have required a large staff to spend a couple of hours urgently rustling through bits of paper and making phone calls. And instead, we can get that same information to the commander in a matter of less than a minute. That is where I think the good side, the helpful side of artificial intelligence is. It is removing the crud from getting data assimilated, as opposed to trying to guess what the commander should be doing.
1: Andrew Moore, we were all trying to keep up with these developments in both AI and defense capability. I thank you to be on the program just to explain at least a small fraction of it, and we'll continue to see its development. Andrew Moore for us. Thanks so much. Appreciate it.
3: Thank you.
1: Now, it was a difficult IPO for nuclear fuel company Standard Nuclear. The company shares tumbled after trading started just a few hours ago. You see it there down 18%. It also had to cut its offering by more than half. There's still reason, though, to be optimistic. Companies in the sector are expected to benefit as AI data centers drive up demand for energy. Kurt Tarani is the CEO of Standard Nuclear, and he joins us now. Kurt, glad to have you on the program. I know it's been a busy but exciting day for you. Kurt, you're going to tell me what investors are missing here, right? Because, you know, power needs are set to soar. So what convinces you that your stock may soar as well sometime in the future? Because investors were unconvinced today.
4: Well, hey, I tell you what, really exciting day for us. Standard Nuclear is out there trading. We're very pleased with that. I think, listen, we had a great outcome. This is the incredible milestone for the company. You know, our goal was to tap into the public markets. We achieved that. We have a great set of investors, long-term investors that we see as partners. So we're very pleased with the outcome. And like you said, you know, nuclear energy is not going anywhere. It's increasing. Nuclear energy, though, needs nuclear fuel. And that's what we're doing. We're making the nuclear fuel that's needed for to power the future of nuclear.
1: And I'm going to get to that issue of the nuclear fuel and what you guys have done there. But I do want to point out that you're still losing money, which in your phase of development shouldn't shock anyone and should actually be able to entice investors because of what may happen in the long run. So I'm going to ask you, when do you see Standard Nuclear pivoting to, you know, more of a revenue generating point, but also a real critical point to where it is generating again the energy that this AI build out needs?
4: Easy. We are generating revenue today because, you know, unlike a lot of the companies in this space, we are manufacturing today, we are delivering today, and we are generating revenue to do so. So our business model is proven. Our capabilities are proven. We have the authorization, we have the capabilities, and we have the customer base. So it's quite a fortunate situation for us. Moving forward, we're just going to increase our capacity. Our revenue is going to continue to increase, and we expect to be profitable here soon.
1: When soon? 6 months? 2 quarters? 3 quarters?
4: Next year.
1: Next year. First quarter, second quarter?
4: Next year is going to be a great year, even a better year for Standard Nuclear than it was this year.
1: Okay. Kurt, you are a nuclear engineer. You have a PhD in this. Anyone producing medical isotopes, which is a very worthy thing right now, would gladly employ you in academia or in any other commercial venture. So why this venture? And now you have the pleasure of explaining to us what uranium pellets are.
4: Fantastic. Yes, nuclear fuel is my passion, I tell you. I went to graduate school, I studied nuclear engineering. I love nuclear fuel. It's the confluence of all the great scientific things plus all the amazing things that nuclear engineering brings. I'm a big believer in nuclear. And again, we continue to see the wave of advanced reactors coming in. The nuclear fuel that we make is not the traditional legacy uranium pellet that you referred to. You know, in the old reactors, it's these ceramic pellets that they stack into a tube, they put them in rods, they put them in reactors, they operate great. But when the new reactors are using a fully ceramic new fuel form, that's meltdown proof. And that's the kind of fuel that enables new, safe, walk-away safe advanced reactors. That fuel is scarce. It's manufacturing requires specialized facilities and capabilities. That's what Standard Nuclear brings to the table. That happens to be my passion. I have a great team. We all work together in the Department of Energy National Laboratory System in the United States. And now it's so satisfying to bring it from the laboratory scale to the industrial commercial scale, manufacture it and deliver it to our customers as they're bringing the new nuclear online.
1: Kurt, you did a fabulous job there. I'm sure you did not expect that in 2 minutes or less when you got your PhD that you'd have to explain that, but you did a brilliant job. And we'll continue to follow the progress, not just of Standard Nuclear, but obviously many are excited about what nuclear can do to build out our energy capacities. Kurt Tarani for us. Thanks so much.
4: Indeed. Thank you.
1: Now, you probably know by now, Richard Quest is on a great American road trip across Route 66. Richard, are you there? We just spoke about nuclear fusion, for goodness sake, and I see a pie. That's my kind of fusion. Sugar and fruit. Is that what that is?
5: Completely. We are now more than halfway. Coming up after the break, we'll talk to the lady who owns the cafe at the midpoint along Route 66. The street out in front, that's I-40 and 66. And I made this pie, sort of. But just look at the great American West. This is Arizona, and we'll continue Route 66 after the break.

0: Richard Quest, full steam ahead on his road trip along Route 66. All right, where's he going next? The Grand Canyon. Richard has been hitting roadside restaurants along the way. Wonder what he's bringing back for me. Back in Texas, you see him there trying to conquer a 72-ounce steak. Now he's taking on ugly pie. Richard Quest joins us from somewhere on the road. I don't care if it doesn't look good. Oh, I see there, Winslow, Arizona. I don't care if it doesn't look good, Richard. All pies are good.
1: So, Paula, we are now on I-40 and Route 66. This is the interstate, of course, that took over after the Route 66 came. And then the two are now together as we're going our way through Arizona. The western states are the ones that benefited most from the arrival of Route 66. But of course, over the years, it's now really been all about tourism. So at the midpoint, just around Texas, New Mexico, and Arizona, I went to the Midpoint Cafe. I learned how to make a pie, which I shall try shortly. And more importantly, I met Brenda Hammett, and she told me all about how you run a business along Route 66.
2: It's been extremely busy. My business is probably tripling.
3: Really?
2: Yes.
3: What are people saying when they come in?
2: I don't know. A lot of them don't speak English, so...
3: That's interesting in itself. You're getting a lot of foreigners.
2: Well, last year I had 84 countries come through, and we made about 1,500 pies, and we sold it piece by piece in 6.5 months.
3: Wow.
2: Yeah.
3: So it's really going gangbusters.
2: Yes. It's been extremely busy this year. Extremely busy.
1: And so... that was the beauty of making the pie, running the business. And by the way, I need to show you before I actually eat any of this pie, Paula. I need to actually show you. We have all the mod cons in our RV. I even brought my own espresso machine with me. Today at the front, we have holding the camera showing you where we are. That's our producer, Jackie. Our driver is Holly. She is the one who's making sure we stay firmly on the road, at least most of the way. And as for this pie, can I cut you a slice? It's a banana, coconut, blueberry, coronary killer of some sort or another. Paula, look at that.
0: Go on.
1: How
0: go
1: would you
0: on,
1: like
0: Richard,
1: a bit of
0: little,
1: that,
0: little.
1: Eh?
0: Now, you have to, there you go.
1: Okay,
0: what does
1: now,
0: it taste?
1: Where are we going?
0: Go ahead.
1: Where we're going next, of course, we're going on to the Grand Canyon. We'll be in the Grand Canyon, and then tonight I'll be camping in a glamping sense. Some of us may sleep in here. It's all good sleeping in here, but otherwise we'll be actually on the camping site. And then it's out towards California. What has been fascinating, just look at this magnificent country. What's been fascinating is the way in which Route 66 has been the heart of this country for so long. And even now, it is such a fundamental part of heritage tourism, Paula. I promise you, it's a journey worth taking.
0: Is that pie worth eating? I know the journey is good. Is the pie worth eating? Come on, give us the review.
1: Put it this way. I promise you, I will send you a picture of what it's doing to my glucose monitor on my arm.
0: Oh God,
1: to see,
0: please
1: to let
0: don't.
1: You know just how it's going to have...
0: Please don't. Your producers are good for it. Tell them to send the pie. Richard, I really feel like I'm on this road trip with you, even though I can't be. Continue to have good fun on Big Bertha. And seriously, I feel like I am on this Route 66 with you, and you are correct. The view is absolutely spectacular. And we will wait for the Grand Canyon. It does not disappoint. Richard
1: Quest. The Grand Canyon, absolutely.
0: Don't spoil your dinner. It's only 1:44 your time. Richard, listen. Okay.
1: You're right.
0: I'll see you tomorrow, Richard. Bye-bye. Now, Richard really is, as you can see there, on a long and strenuous journey. And while pies and steak have been obstacles on his trek, the Greek version that we have for you here is less mouthwatering, more nerve-wracking. The Odyssey, Christopher Nolan's film adaptation of that epic poem, is selling out theaters ahead of tomorrow's big release. It was shot on 70-millimeter film in six countries at a cost of $250 million. CNN asked Christopher Nolan about how he tackled this story.
4: The way I write from the beginning of the story to the end, but I don't let myself start writing for many months. I take notes, I draw diagrams, I do a lot of thinking. And I write notes in sort of more abstract terms, and I think of the film more abstract terms. Ironically, for somebody who tends to work often in non-linear structural terms, I do start with page one, and I do just write, you know, through to the end, and then I write in layers, and I rewrite in layers, but always from front to back.
5: Fabulous. I'd love to ask about Odysseus, this complicated man. How did you reconcile the figure of the hero that we see in the poem with perhaps what we might expect to see from a hero in pop culture today?
4: I think taking on the character of Odysseus is quite challenging because, I mean, the term most often associated with Odysseus historically is wily. And that's not a characteristic you associate with the hero at the center of a story. And in fact, very often, I think in a lot of ways, Odysseus, as in the Iliad, he makes a fantastic supporting character. So if you're looking at, you know, Star Wars, for example, he's more Han Solo than Luke Skywalker. So the challenge is, okay, how do you take the audience with him on this journey with all of those characteristics? And a big part of that is casting. A big part of that is finding somebody like Matt Damon, who is such an incredible actor and a wonderful movie star with charisma, with empathetic ability to open a journey, an emotional journey to the audience and bring them with him and into his way of looking at the world, thinking of the world. You trust him. He's able to gain your trust. And so in that way, Matt is able to fully embrace all of the complicated layers of this complex figure without them being alienating. And that's a big part of you know, how it works in the film.
0: Now, one football fan is on a mission to visit all of the countries that have been competing in this Men's World Cup. We'll see how his journey is going. That's next.

0: the boring one.
1: Otter, the AI meeting agent.
2: Argentina are under fire after their win over England on Wednesday and could face sanctions. Some of the team's players held a banner about the Falklands Islands saying they are Argentine. That was after punching a ticket to the World Cup final. Now, the text refers to historic diplomatic tensions between the UK and Argentina over the British-ruled islands in the Atlantic Ocean off the coast of Argentina. They're known as Las Malvinas in Spanish. Pictures show the flag with fans at the end of the game. FIFA prohibits political or offensive displays inside stadiums. We have reached out to them for comment. Now, aside from this, I myself, and I'm sure many of you, have seen incredible displays of sportsmanship throughout this tournament. And even that includes opposing fans consoling each other. And one fan we found is on a mission to experience as many of these football cultures as possible. Ide Maduaku aims to visit all 48 countries that have been competing in this World Cup. He started in February and says he's now been to 25 so far, just over half. He's sharing his journey on social media, including this moment from my home. This was Canada's first match in the tournament against Bosnia-Herzegovina. Ide joins us now. He says that his videos are making the World Cup more accessible. He is a social media creator, and he's here with us with a FIFA ball in New York. Thanks so much. So good to have you. Let me know, how did you come up with this idea, and what do you think it adds to the World Cup experience? Because I'm sure more than one person told you you were crazy.
3: Many people have told me I'm crazy, but thank you very much for having me. I think the idea came up because of the accessibility for the World Cup. So the idea was that I wanted to bring the World Cup to the people because not everybody can get to this World Cup. It's the biggest World Cup ever and it's the most lucrative, but football's for the fans and I wanted to bring it to the fans all around the world.
2: So 48 countries, I mean, this is FIFA expanding this to so many. I hear they want to go even higher, perhaps, for the next World Cup. Now, the vibe is off the charts. So what were some of your most inspiring things that you've seen? Because you've already been to more than two dozen countries.
3: Some of the craziest things are, and the best parts were in Curaçao when I was able to watch the match with the fans for their last group game. In Panama, when we were in Panama, I was the only England fan in Panama watching the game with the Panamanian fans. And also even across Africa when we were in South Africa and when we went to Congo as well before the World Cup. So we've had some amazing moments just being able to connect with the locals and actually learn about the cultures as well as the football.
2: So in your estimation, why do you think the World Cup hits differently in these different cultures? Like how have you seen that on display?
3: Well, for a lot of these countries, football is over 100 years old in terms of their leagues. So it's actually ingrained in the culture. And because football is a working class sport, it's been a way for people to express themselves, especially after work for decades, nearly up to 100 years in some countries. So football's just been a way that's been ingrained in the culture and it's become a mecca for some places where they could go to church on a Sunday, but they'll be at the home stadium on a Saturday as well.
2: You know, you're clearly a big football enthusiast, and I am sorry about the England loss, but they thrilled us all. So I'm sorry I'd say it. They thrilled us all. They're a great team, and I hope that they are received as heroes. But you were in a place like Cape Verde, okay? This was the Cinderella team. It is an island nation, and they really captivated so much of what the World Cup means. I mean, what were your thoughts on going to a place like that?
3: It was amazing. Like when we were in Cape Verde, just the dancing, the music, the way that the fans are just engaged with football itself. And obviously Cape Verde has a massive Portuguese influence. So they are like someone like Bozinha as well. They're like part of the Palop nations. So they were able to like, you see that there's actually really good players in Cape Verde as well. Like they're actually really good. And it's just the culture is a very vibrant culture. And it was amazing to just be there. And the food is insane as well.
2: What do you think it meant to them just to have you there and have someone who was actually interested in their team actually going to the World Cup, qualifying even?
3: Yeah, it meant a lot. And I know because we went to Cape Verde about 2 or 3 months ago and their biggest fear was that they had to play Spain. So when they drew with Spain, I knew that it was going to be something like that was huge for the country as well. So I think that that fate and the fact that Spain are in the final now is also amazing, because Cape Verde were the only team to actually draw them at this World Cup.
2: All right, we know you're having fun. So I just mentioned that FIFA might expand it to 64 countries. Listen, you're not done with the 48. How long is it going to take you? And will you do it again in 2030?
3: Well, definitely I would love to do it again. Next time I want to do it again with my daughter. Right now, the mission is that I was able to actually, thanks to Rexona, we were able to bring a fan to the World Cup for free as well. So I brought a fan to the England game against Norway. So, I definitely would love to do it again. And I think it'll be done probably by the end of the year. That's the goal.
2: Ide, we will try and catch up with you again. Spectacular. We have to go. But are you going to the final? I know it's very expensive to try and get there.
3: Yeah. And the mission is that we're going to bring a fan to the final as well.
2: Gotcha. Excellent. Ide. OK, we will wait to hear at the end of the year when you visited all these countries. Thanks so much for coming in and bringing us really what are your unique experiences through so many countries. Really appreciate it, Ide.
3: Thank you very much. Take care.
2: Now, taking a last look at the markets, chip stock losses sent Wall Street lower. The tech-heavy Nasdaq took the biggest hit, down about 1.5%. You see it there. The Dow shed 105 points, while the S&P is down half a percentage point. Let's look at some Dow components now. Nike up more than 4%. Walmart and Home Depot are up about 2% after solid retail numbers last month. Healthcare also showing some gains. Amgen and Merck rose more than 3%, while Goldman Sachs leading the losses despite those great results, down almost 5%. That is Quest Means Business. I'm Paula Newton. The Lead with Jake Tapper starts now.

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1: Tomorrow in the arena.
2: Have a great show. Mm-hmm.
1: The White House says the president's speech tonight on the 2020 election will shock you. Why? Is he planning on telling the truth? The lead starts right now. A report that the president has yet to declassify, that will be part of the speech, that new tidbit from the White House about Trump's really big address tonight. But he hasn't told the truth about the 2020 election in 6 years. So will it be littered with lies and regurgitated false claims about his definitive 2020 loss, as has been his MO? I'm going to talk to Senator John Ossoff, who believes he's MAGA's number one target, about what he's bracing to hear tonight. Plus, a major security breach earlier at 30 Rock. And at NBC's Today Show, new details about a man who slipped past guards and hurled the N-word at Today Show host Craig Melvin. And breaking news, many Epstein survivors finally got to meet with Acting Attorney General Todd Blanche, but only after a key Republican senator threatened to withhold his vote to confirm Blanche if that meeting didn't happen. So what will Blanche tell the survivors? Well, at least one of them is going to be here on the lead right after the meeting. Welcome to The Lead. I'm Dick Tapper. We're going to begin with our politics lead because in just a few hours, President Donald Trump is expected to use his primetime address to possibly tell even more lies about the 2020 election, weaving even more unhinged conspiracy theories into the bloodstream of this nation. An election that he lost to Joe Biden, fair and square. Today, in her very first White House press briefing, back from maternity leave,

0: in interfering in elections. Here's the thing. China's meddling in U.S. elections is not really new. Biden's Secretary of State Antony Blinken said in 2024 that the U.S. had seen evidence of Chinese attempts to, quote, influence and arguably interfere with upcoming elections. When it comes to the 2020 election, a 2021 U.S. intelligence community report said China did not interfere. Russia did, however. The report saying an influence campaign denigrated Joe Biden and supported Trump. That was in 2020. We don't know exactly what else Trump might say tonight. Details are being kept under wraps by advisors who have intensely debated what should be included. But Trump is expected to discuss purported vulnerabilities in election infrastructure, including voting machines. Recall that back in January, the FBI seized some election infrastructure from Georgia's Fulton County Elections Office in Atlanta because Trump has been obsessed with Georgia ever since he lost the state in 2020, and then asked officials there to magically find the 11,780 votes he needed to win. So both of Georgia's Democratic senators, John Ossoff and Raphael Warnock, are on high alert amid unconfirmed rumors that the president will declare their elections illegitimate. So we're going to wait to see how this all could play out in tonight's speech. Today, CNN's Caitlin Collins asked the White House press secretary why no one has been charged if there's evidence of election fraud or interference.
1: He hasn't declassified the documents yet, and you will see what he says tonight, and then we'll move forward appropriately from there.
0: There is one thing that we know definitively, and that is President Trump has been lying about the 2020 elections since before they were held in the summer of 2020. He started lying about them, and Democratic Senator John Ossoff of Georgia joins me now. Senator, you said this week that if the president calls you and your colleague, Senator Raphael Warnock, illegitimate, he's calling Georgia's voters illegitimate. Do you know if he plans to talk about you and Warnock?
2: I don't know. But if there's one person who committed election fraud in Georgia, it's Donald Trump when he dialed up our state's senior most election official, Secretary of State Brad Raffensperger, and tried to bully him in a recorded phone call to, quote, find the exact number of votes Donald Trump needed to win in a state that he had lost. I expect tonight's speech to be equal parts pathetic and dangerous. I think we will hear from the world's most famous sore loser a primetime presidential sour grapes address reheating debunked conspiracy theories about an election in which he was soundly defeated. And I think he'll also potentially selectively declassify information or cherry pick various pieces of evidence to lay the groundwork for whatever kind of meddling he wants to attempt this year, or to try to discredit the results when he's dealt a resounding defeat in the midterm elections.
0: Even if Trump doesn't come out and say that your election and Raphael Warnock's election were not legitimate, Republican Senator Cynthia Lummis of Wyoming said this earlier today. Take a listen.
3: In your mind, are Senators Ossoff and Warnock duly chosen and sworn?
4: I don't know.
0: I mean, this is how these election lies work, right? I mean, this, I'm not saying that that's the second coming of Daniel Webster, but at the same time, like, there's a senator, a U.S. senator, elected U.S. senator, speculating that maybe you and Senator Warnock are not legit.
2: Courage is in rare supply in the elected GOP these days. It is worth noting that the two most highly regarded Republican elected officials in Georgia are Governor Brian Kemp and Secretary of State Brad Raffensperger, precisely because they had sufficient integrity to refuse to help President Trump steal the 2020 election. Here's the bottom line. What is this doing in Georgia, the heart and home of a civil rights movement? It is galvanizing determination to vote like we have never voted before. And my campaign is going to have to mount the most effective and vigorous defense of voting rights in Georgia history. And I would invite folks across the country to join our effort, which will include this defense of voting rights, and chip in to help our campaign at electjohn.com.
0: So, and that's J-O-N.
2: It is electjohn.com.
0: Yeah, well, I just need to remind people if you're going to do that, like they might misspell it, unless you also bought J-O-H-N.
2: We did.
0: Speaking of, oh, did you? So smart. Speaking of your election, you're running for re-election. Your opponent is Republican Congressman Mike Collins, and there's new reporting about him from CNN's K-File, reporting highlighting Collins' close ties with yet another far-right figure, his son-in-law, David Alan Scheer II. Scheer is a white nationalist. He's a social media influencer. He shares anti-Semitic material, Nazi imagery, and more. Here he is last year invoking the Jewish Bolsheviks conspiracy theory, which is a narrative, an anti-Semitic narrative embraced by Nazi Germany that blames

0: Jews for the atrocities committed by the Soviet Union. Take a listen.
1: They don't tell us the history about Germany before World War II. All we're told is Germany bad, Hitler evil, don't ask questions, Holocaust, Holocaust, Holocaust. Here's 50 movies every year about the Holocaust and why it's so bad.
0: Scheer, featured in family photos on Collins' campaign materials, appears to have helped produce promotional work for Collins' trucking company. Scheer is registered to vote at a property owned by Congressman Collins near the congressman's home. Scheer did not respond to requests for comment. We asked the spokesman for Collins for comment. They said, quote, Congressman Collins' lifelong support for Israel is unquestionable and backed by his consistent record in Congress of standing up for Israel and her people. Senator, Collins' office wouldn't actually address any of the anti-Semitic garbage from his son-in-law. They just talked about support for some other country. What's your thought on this?
2: That's not surprising because just recently, Collins' office, his congressional office, was briefing prominent white supremacists like Nick Fuentes on Collins' office efforts on behalf of a prominent Holocaust denier. This is a pattern for Mike Collins, who is a known bigot and anti-Semite. And there's a very good reason that Georgia Governor Brian Kemp worked so hard to try to deny Mike Collins the Republican nomination in this Senate race. Here's the bottom line. Here's what Mike Collins needs to answer on the record today, and every national political reporter in the country should be asking his campaign these questions. Has Mike Collins, either personally or through his business or through his office or through his campaign, paid this neo-Nazi? And is this neo-Nazi still based on Mike Collins' property?
0: You're talking about his son-in-law.
2: Indeed.
0: Why do you think there are so, I mean, there's so much anti-Semitism right now, and it's on the left and it's on the right. Why do you think so many people turn a blind eye to it?
2: Look, this will be a test for Republicans on Capitol Hill. Do Senate Republicans stand behind a Republican Senate candidate in Georgia whose office was working on behalf of a Holocaust denier and briefing notorious white supremacists on its efforts? Do Senate Republicans stand behind their nominee in Georgia who refuses to answer these questions about whether he's been funding a neo-Nazi who's been disseminating neo-Nazi propaganda from his property? These are questions that congressional Republicans need to answer right now.
0: I want to ask you about Trump's pick for Director of National Intelligence, Jay Clayton, who told you in his confirmation hearing that he only learned from you that the former director of National Intelligence, Tulsi Gabbard, was present at that January raid of the Atlanta, Fulton County, Georgia election offices. Democratic Senator Mark Warner, chair or vice chair of the Senate Intelligence Committee, asked Clayton about that, too. Take a listen.
3: And I trust you. I know you. But it's strange credibility to think that you are not aware of Director Gabbard's intervention into domestic election activities in Fulton County, and that that was subject of a great deal of consternation and review.
4: Yeah, I don't want to, it just wasn't something that was on my mind before the preparation for this hearing.
0: How do you think Clayton would conduct himself as Director of National Intelligence if he were to be confirmed?
2: Mr. Clayton had a disastrous hearing yesterday. He was obviously evasive. He was stonewalling. His testimony lacked credibility. And this is a position of immense public trust and responsibility for America's national security. He demonstrated clearly in yesterday's hearing that he lacks the integrity and the independence to be confirmed of his role.
0: Democratic Senator John Ossoff of Georgia, thanks so much.
2: Thank you.
0: Much more about the president's speech and why even his previews have Republicans worried. But first, breaking news in Texas. Dramatic new video of the catastrophic flooding there after about a year's worth of rain fell in just the last 3 days. One person is dead. CNN teams are in areas hardest hit, covering it all. We're going to go live to Texas next.

0: Breaking news in our national lead now. Relentless flooding in Texas has now turned deadly. Governor Greg Abbott says at least one person died overnight as powerful flash floodwaters sweep through parts of the Hill Country in central Texas. At one point today, the Guadalupe River rose about 25 feet in about an hour. The flooding is prompting evacuations and widespread power outages as emergency crews race to reach those in danger. CNN's Ed Lavandera is in Kerr County, Texas. Ed, what is the situation on the ground at this hour?
1: Well, it was another long night as the fear of flooding has just kind of mesmerized this town once again. More than a year since the deadly flooding that happened here in this exact same spot just over a year ago. This is the Guadalupe River. Back up this way, Camp Mystic, where all of those young girls lost their lives last year. All of the floodwaters continuing to rage down the river this morning. This is actually as one of the better scenes we have seen throughout the day. All of this area, the water reached up. If you just follow the slope of the hill up here, close to that home, you might see there through the trees. So since that happened around 5 o'clock in the morning, we were told here by resident Sheikh, who say that in this particular area, we're in the town of Ingram, Texas, and all of this rose quickly within half an hour. We talked to one resident who was here and described what it was like here overnight.
0: Ed, after last year's floods in the region claimed more than 130 lives, what changes were made to improve preparedness? And do officials believe that these new measures are working?
1: Well, you know, there was a lot of talk about the siren system and that sort of thing. And that appears to have worked. We've seen from various areas around this region where those sirens were definitely going off. But the several of the people that we've talked to really describe just an awareness, just a very sensitive awareness to all of this. Again, these floodwaters striking once again in the middle of the night. They were told that the alarms and the flood warnings were going off on their phones for hours and everything leading up to this. So a lot of this also plays into the fact that people were very sensitive to what happened here last year, very aware of it, and knew to take it very seriously. So this time around, so far reports of only one person died, nearly 140 last year. So that was much better news this time around. But we should also point out they're not out of all of this just yet, Jake. There is still rain falling to the west of where we are, hearing reports of continued flooding north toward Fredericksburg where we are, and then also south of where we are in Uvalde. So clearly another difficult few hours still ahead for this region as they continue to battle back these floodwaters.
0: All right, Ed, stay safe. Thanks so much. There's more extreme weather in our national lead. Massive plumes of Canadian wildfire smoke have engulfed large swaths of the United States, affecting more than 100 million people. Major cities in the Midwest and northeastern United States already are under air quality alerts, with more cities along the East Coast under watches. Poor air quality is expected to plague these regions through at least Friday as more smoke pours across the border. Coming up next in our health lead, the cyclospora outbreak is getting worse. That's the one, of course, that is causing bouts of explosive diarrhea. What's happening on the state level to track the source? That's ahead.

0: This is CNN.
1: In our health lead today, the Centers for Disease Control and Prevention, or CDC, confirmed that some 7,000 cases of people are sick from that parasite outbreak across 34 states, with many more cases suspected. Health officials scrambling at this hour to identify the source. Lettuce and salad greens are among the leading suspects. The White House says it's working with state and federal agencies to trace the outbreak and urge Americans to take extra precautions with fresh produce. Joining us now is Virginia's health commissioner, Dr. Cameron Webb. Dr. Webb, your state, your commonwealth, rather, of Virginia has been hit by this outbreak. What are you advising people right now, and what foods do you think they should avoid?
2: Yeah, well, the first thing is that there's not currently evidence that Virginia is experiencing an outbreak, but we do have cases of cyclospora here, of course, in Virginia. Right now, as of our most recent update, about 37 cases. And every year we have cases of cyclospora. So we're working closely with providers, working closely across the Commonwealth to track those. Some of ours are from international travel, but we're tracking those, trying to understand the source and continuing to work with federal partners. But as of right now, we don't have evidence that we're experiencing an outbreak of cyclospora.
1: If someone develops symptoms, what should they do? And when is it serious enough that they should seek medical care?
2: Yeah, when you think about the symptoms and folks have described explosive diarrhea, that can be pretty significant, particularly for folks who are immunocompromised. That can be really significant. People can get dehydrated pretty quickly. So the reality is, if you're having prolonged symptoms of severe diarrhea, I think it's a good time to check in with a healthcare provider. There are treatments available, of course. We use a medication we commonly use, Bactrim, and that tends to help with the symptoms relatively quickly. But these symptoms can persist for weeks and even up to a month. So if you're experiencing these symptoms for an ongoing period of time, definitely seek care as soon as possible.
1: Can you give me a better definition of ongoing period of time or prolonged? Do you mean like longer than 6 hours, longer than a day? What would be the signal that you should go to a doctor?
2: Yeah, I think that for everybody, it's a little bit different. But remember, the risk of dehydration is significant when you have high volume of watery diarrhea. So I think for folks, if you're starting to feel some additional symptoms, the lightheadedness, the dizziness, they could signal that you're becoming significantly dehydrated. Certainly seek care. If you're continuing to have this diarrhea for a period of days up to weeks, that's when you should seek care, in part so that you can get tested. This has been a reportable disease for years now. So it's something that it's important for clinicians to test for if they have somebody coming in with these symptoms. And it's important for people to seek care just so we can get that diagnosis. It helps us in the broader context to understand what's happening across the nation. If people are seeking care, are getting tested for cyclospora, and we get a better understanding of what's happening.
1: The White House says it's working with local and state officials to find the source. Do you think that response is happening quickly enough?
2: I think that response is happening in real time. And so, you know, certainly there's an experience in the Midwest that's a little different than what we have going on here in Virginia. But what we're doing regularly with our providers is we're making sure that we're sharing that information. We're connecting with federal partners. So we have been in good contact with them. I think everybody's a little frustrated because we're continuing to hear that there are so many cases across the country and folks would love a quick answer. But with the nature of this particular disease, sometimes it's hard to get a quick answer. So I think all of our epidemiologists, our teams all across the country are working hard, working long to try to understand what are some of the common causes. And just because right here in Virginia, we don't have evidence that we're experiencing an outbreak, it doesn't mean that we're not working overtime along with our federal partners to understand what's happening.
1: All right, Dr. Cameron Webb, thanks so much. Appreciate your time and your expertise. Coming up, President Trump's campaign is targeting suspected drug boats in the Caribbean. We're going to take a closer look at these strikes and who they've killed. They're going to take a closer look at a lawsuit that the Trump administration is facing because of these strikes. Stay with us.

0: Hello there and welcome to CNN World Sport. I'm Don Riddell in Atlanta, and the dust has just about settled from that incredible World Cup semi-final match between Argentina and England. If you missed it, the defending champion staged another remarkable fight back, overturning a 1-0 deficit with a couple of goals in the last 5 minutes, dumping their bitter rivals out of the competition and maintaining their dream of repeating as champions, which no team has done since Brazil in 1962. Their fans are an integral part of the gig. They follow their team through thick and thin, and they are famously made to suffer. But the payoff is always worth it. They're all now heading to New York, New Jersey for Sunday's final against the European champion Spain.
1: These are the rewards you always hope for. The rewards for everything. For all the work you put in since you were a kid. Today is just pure joy. It's all thanks to this group that, in the face of adversity, keeps going and going and never tires. And we have the best player in the world as our example.
2: We know how much it means to them. We know how much it would have meant to reach the final and have that day together. And look, we gave it everything. Every last blood, sweat, tears, whatever it took. We tried to get us into that final and give the fans something to cheer about. But in the end, we fell short.
0: Senior sports analyst Darren Lewis has been following all of the action and reaction. Darren, the end can come quickly in World Cup tournaments, and it can be bitter and painful. How would you describe the mood in London today, and how's the post-mortem going?
3: Hi there, Don. Yeah, the mood is still very somber. Lots of anger, not necessarily directed at the players. Harry Kane, we just saw there, he's had a terrific World Cup, scored 6 goals, didn't really get the service he should have done given the creativity behind him, but had dug England out of trouble on a number of occasions. But the anger is directed more at Thomas Tuchel, paid £5 million sterling, $6.7 million a year, to be the closer, the guy that gets England over the line in semi-finals and finals. And yet what he did in the final half hour of the game against Argentina was probably worse than his predecessor, who was derided for being the safety first. Lots of very, very stellar names. Thomas Muller, Iker Casillas, the Spanish goalkeeper when they last won the World Cup in 2010. Critical of Thomas Tuchel and reflective of the mood here in the UK.
0: Two of England's stars on this run to the semis. How would you say that their reputations have been enhanced?
3: I think Jude Bellingham's reputation has been immeasurably enhanced. He is now seen as arguably the greatest England player outside of the 1966 World Cup winners, given his ability to impact games, to score goals, to be the driving force when everyone else has gone missing. Bellingham's reputation has been done no harm, nor has, as we can see in the foreground of that picture just there, Harry Kane. These two players have been the reason why England made their way to the semi-finals. Had it not been for them, Don, it would have been anticlimactic, it would have been disappointing, disjointed. And herein lies the problem. You look at the French, they have an identity, they're impressive. Yes, they came up against a stellar Spain team that put them out of the competition. But you look at the Spain team, they have an identity. Argentina, they too have an identity. But England don't. And were it not for Harry Kane and Bellingham, look at them on the golden boot list, just behind Haaland, Messi and Mbappe. Had it not been for those two players, Thomas Tuchel would not have got this far. So their reputations, they'll have been done no harm whatsoever.
0: And of course, we must discuss the victors, and in particular, their GOAT, Lionel Messi. 2 assists yesterday. Is there any more we can say about this incredible man that hasn't already been said?
3: Well, Don, you and I were in Qatar at the World Cup final 4 years ago, and we came out of the stadium, didn't we? And we were preparing to do a broadcast, and we just looked at each other because we just could not believe what we had seen. Messi had played his part in one of the all-time great World Cup finals, coming out on top despite the best efforts of Kylian Mbappe, who had scored a hat-trick. Look at that on the screen just there. It's the third out of 4 World Cup finals that he has got into, World Cup appearances that he's got into the final. If he were to win the Golden Boot, and bear in mind he has more assists than anyone else at this stage, and that really would crown his status as the GOAT, the greatest footballer of the modern era. At 39 years of age, so many people, including myself, and I have to be honest here, did not believe he would be able to live as the OG with the young Gs, the Haalands, the Mbappes, the Lamine Yamals. But suddenly he was able to electrify world football, the biggest stage of them all, and to be the crowning factor in his team's domination and ability to come back. 19 goals in 7 games they've scored so far, Don. We are talking about the best player we have ever seen in a modern game.
0: Yeah, and what's amazing when you talk about his World Cup story is that it didn't really begin until his mid-30s, because before that point, he just wasn't very good for Argentina. And all of this success has come really, really late. It's just, it's amazing. Great to see you again, Darren. We'll do it soon.
3: You too, Don. Always a pleasure.
0: All right, stay with us here on World Sport. We're at the Open Championship next, where the man who is leading the charge for the Claret Jug has only just set foot on European soil for the very first time.

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0: What a story on Thursday at Royal Birkdale as, to be honest, a complete outsider stormed to the top of the leaderboard at the Open Championship. The American Jackson Suba had never been to Europe before. He'd never played a Lynx golf course before, but somehow he's leading the tournament after an opening round of 65. A Suba shot 6 birdies throughout the day, but it was a rare eagle on 17 that separates him from the pack. He's only the 4th player to shoot a round of 65 or lower on his Open debut. And he's about as surprised about this as anyone else.
1: It's awesome. I mean, it's just the golf's really cool, and just the towns, how the train system works. And we went to Liverpool the other day with my fiance and Pearson Cootie and his wife. So that was really cool to see just a European city and enjoy that.
2: You try driving on the other side of the road?
1: No.
2: Why not?
1: Because I'm trying to make it here for 4 days.
0: England's Dan Brown and South Korea's Sun Jae-im are a stroke behind and a tie for second. Bryson DeChambeau is in the mix, a further stroke behind them. The defending champion Scotty Scheffler is on 2 under par, 3 behind. Golf Digest senior editor Alex Myers is here with some perspective. Great to see you again, Alex. What can you tell us about this guy, Jackson Suba? And be honest, how much did you know about him before today?
3: Well, I knew a little about him. I mean, he's popped up this year a few times. He has 3 top tens this year on the PGA Tour. Still looking for that first win, but certainly a solid player. He's 54th on the FedEx Cup list right now. I was kind of thinking, I don't remember this guy at a British Open before or an Open Championship. And sure enough, not only is it his first appearance in an Open Championship, it's his first trip to Europe. He said he played 27 holes of practice round. Those are the first 27 holes of Lynx golf he's ever played. So this is a huge surprise to see someone make such a quick adjustment to this style of golf and to take the lead. Although just 5 years ago, Colin Morikawa kind of had a similar trajectory, although he had a little more hype behind his name. He went over on his first trip to Europe and he won the Open Championship. So it has been done before, but certainly it's pretty surprising to see Jackson Suba at the top of the leaderboard.
0: Now, this tournament loves first-time champions. In fact, the last dozen men to lift the claret jug have done so for the first time. Why do you think that is? And kind of related to that, how hard do you think it's going to be for Suba to see this through and still come out on top?
3: Yeah, you know, of all the majors, this one certainly has the most variables. This week, a lot of those might be out the window because we have these dry, hot conditions that, you know, we're not totally accustomed to seeing, at least throughout the entire open week. So some of those variables might be gone. It's not going to be quite as windy maybe as we've seen in the past. It doesn't look like we're going to get the rain and everything else that comes with playing in that area of the world. But, you know, just Lynx golf in general, I mean, the ball just bounces so much more on these courses. We heard all week how fast and firm it is. You have to have extra good control of your golf ball because, you know, you might know where it lands, but you don't know where it's going to bounce after that. And not only are you going to have to be able to play that, and whether or not there's a lot of strategy in tee shots, whether you're going to lay back and have much longer shots in, whether you're going to go for it over some of these pop bunkers. But once the ball starts bouncing, you might get some good bounces, but you might get a few bad bounces throughout a round two. And you really have to adapt and be mentally strong to get through that. But to answer your question about first-time winners, again, just a lot of variables. We've seen some fluky things happen, you know, being on the right side of the draw, getting a few lucky bounces here or there. I remember Darren Clark getting an incredible bounce through a pair of pop bunkers on his way to his win at the Open. A lot of stuff can happen here, and there's a lot of stuff that still could happen for Jackson Suba these next 3 days.
0: Respectable start for Scotty Scheffler, defending champion. He's only 3 back. Think you'd be happy with that?
3: You know, I do, but I hate to compare it to England's World Cup performance yesterday, but Scotty got off to this incredible start. He was 4 under through 6 holes, and then he just kind of packed it in a little. You know, he got a little conservative, didn't make a birdie after that. He played in the morning wave when conditions were much easier. I think he's kind of going to bed tonight kicking himself a little for not, you know, staying at least at 4 under. Certainly he is now the heavy favorite, having gotten off to a strong start, which has not been the case for a lot of the tournaments this year. He's put himself behind the 8 ball after round one, but I think he probably wishes he was a couple shots better than this. But yeah, he's in nice position. And again, he's the defending champion, and man, if anyone's ever been due to win a golf tournament, it's Scottie Scheffler after all the runner-ups he's had in the past few months.
0: I've never heard of golfers parking the double-decker bus, but it's a good analogy. I like it. I'll take it. Alex, thanks very much. We'll do it again soon.
3: You got it. Take care.
0: All right, stay with us here on World Sport because we're going to take you inside the crucible of the penalty shootout, arguably the most intense duel in all of sport. We'll tell you how to succeed if you find yourself with the immense responsibility of having to take a kick.

0: that need legs, arms, and stuff like that.
1: The World Cup final in Qatar was one of the greatest games of football ever played. A 3-3 draw between Argentina and France that had to be settled with a penalty shootout. It was the third final to be settled like that, and it could well happen again on Sunday between Argentina and Spain. You know, shootouts are absolutely excruciating if your team is involved in them, and it's a nerve-shredding experience for the people that actually have to take the penalties. However, if you plan for them, well, it doesn't have to be so bad.
2: For most of these players, this will be the largest amount of pressure that they've ever felt in their lives.
1: There is nothing in any sport quite like the nerve-shredding tension of a penalty shootout. And in the World Cup, the stakes just couldn't be any higher.
2: They know the consequences. They know that if they miss, often that's it for their team, and this is something that will define their legacy forever.
1: The penalty takers must score, but there's more to the job than just hitting the back of the net.
2: This may be the most important single task you do in your whole life. It's gonna be difficult. A penalty kick is not designed for you to feel well. This is a job you have to do. You have to just focus on getting your job done. The best specialist penalty takers have this almost mechanical, machine-like, almost rigid behavioral signature where you can tell that this is not their first rodeo. And what is more beneficial in terms of your focus at this moment is probably to focus on all those little steps, all those little behaviors, all those little tasks that you can solve before the shot actually comes. So what do you do before the shot? How do you walk up to the penalty mark? When do you step up to the penalty mark, depending on where the goalkeeper is standing? How do you walk back? What do you do when the whistle goes? Do you take a deep breath? Do you take two deep breaths? Do you wait a little bit? Do you run towards the ball right away? Then you take the shot and you score, hopefully, and your job is not over. What's important at this point is to make sure that that goal counts. And what I mean by that is now it's time to celebrate. We've done studies on this showing that the more intense you celebrate your goal, the higher the chance is that you end up on the winning team in the penalty shootout. And the reason for that is that these emotions are contagious. They will rub off on your teammates, who will get a little bit of confidence from your big display of positive affection, and it will annoy the opponents. It will just send signals of dominance to your opponents where their confidence will actually go down a little bit.
1: Fascinating stuff. Even the tiniest details can mean so much. Stay with us here on World Sport. We're going to take you to Buenos Aires next, where an entire nation is preparing to try and make history in the World Cup finals.

0: This is how I will forever remember the Argentina-England World Cup semi-final. I had one eye on the game and another eye on the fans, filming their reactions to yet another extraordinary comeback. Their emotion, their relief, their pure unadulterated joy was really infectious. They suffer with their team, but it always seems to work out for them in the end. So can you imagine the scene back home in the capital, Buenos Aires? CNN's Stefano Pozzebon was there to experience it. And earlier on World Sport, he caught up with our Patrick Snell.
1: Actually, you can see here the hygiene services of the city of Buenos Aires busy cleaning up the space. We are literally in the heart of the Argentinian capital, just by the obelisk and the Casa Rosada. And of course, people were partying here for hours, up until the early hours of today. Argentina wakes up this morning with a mix of elation and joy for yet another commanding performance in the final minutes of that semi-final, but also the nervousness and the anxiety coming from a showdown with Spain in the FIFA World Cup final this Sunday. It was, like I said, perhaps the most Argentinian performance of this year. Clearly, they've set a trend. They tried to dominate in the first 20 minutes, let's say, up until the first hydration break. They have a downgrading curve. They get a goal against them in the early minutes of the second half. And then from that moment, Lionel Messi jumps on the stage and starts to dictate the tempo, dictate the pace. England essentially decided not to play any further and just relinquished their control and possession of the game, went back into defense mode. And if you do that against Lionel Messi, against the players like Enzo Fernandez, Lautaro Martinez, Rodrigo De Paul, and all of these Argentinian world champions, then you're going to be punished. 87th minute, it was the moment when Argentina started to breathe again after 32 minutes of anxiety, biting their nails. I was one of them at the fan zone in Buenos Aires. We were all watching on a giant screen, and I'm believing that all those shots, all those kick-out goals from Argentina were not going through. Finally, in the 87th minute, of course, Enzo Fernandez puts the ball in the net, and the rest is history. Argentina is now preparing to the showdown this Sunday. Somehow they still have to work tomorrow, today, and it's still a working day, even if you believe that anyone in this football mad nation will work or have anything in mind that is not the football FIFA World Cup final. We will see how that match goes, but clearly this nation is ready for yet another date with history.
2: Yeah, Patrick? Incredible history on the line. I wonder though, I'm intrigued, were the fans there starting to panic just a little bit, given it was so near the end, or did they just know their team was going to stage yet another epic comeback at this tournament?
1: I think that if you ask any Argentinian, they will never admit that they were starting to panic. They will never admit that there is any doubt. This is the most superstitious nation on earth, and belief and hope and faith in Lionel Messi in particular is never in demand here. They just spill it over whenever they can. I think that deep inside their hearts, especially after how tight the game with Egypt was, maybe some of them were starting to doubt. In the end, the arch rivals, France, had already been knocked out of the World Cup, so perhaps why not Argentina? Those were the two teams that dominated the last two World Cups, 2018 and 2022. So maybe it was time for Argentina to go. Then, of course, you ask somebody like Lionel Messi, and he may want to have one last tango in what could be potentially his last professional match.
0: They'll go again on Sunday. Stefano Pozzebon with Patrick Snell there. That's it for this edition of World Sport. Thanks for your company. Hopefully we'll do it again soon. Bye for now.

0: And welcome to The Brief. I'm Paula Newton in New York. Just ahead this hour, in 3 hours from now, President Trump addresses the nation. His speech is expected to be about election integrity. In Aspen, Jim will be hearing from the U.S. ambassador to the European Union, the chairman of the Arctic Commission, the German deputy defense minister, and Democratic Senator Chris Murphy. And a summer of extreme weather in North America with deadly floods in Texas and severe wildfires in Canada. Those stories and plenty more coming up. But first, just 4 months ahead of the U.S. midterm elections, President Trump is expected to address the nation in the coming hours in a speech the White House says will shock listeners. Press Secretary Karoline Leavitt says the president will reveal new information about the security of the U.S. elections. This is familiar ground for Mr. Trump, who continues to claim with absolutely no proof that the 2020 election was stolen from him. This, despite his own appointees finding the presidential vote was free of major fraud or foreign interference. Tonight, though, Karoline Leavitt promises everything the president says will be backed up by facts and by evidence that will also be provided. Joining me now is Larry Sabato. He's director of the Center for Politics at the University of Virginia and co-author of Campaign of Chaos, Trump, Biden, Harris, and the 2024 American Election. Larry, we heard from Karoline Leavitt. What do you expect to hear in this tonight? And I do want to point out, I went right back through the investigations about the 2020 election. No one in the U.S. government, in the intelligence agencies, could find any proof of certainly of foreign interference.
1: That's absolutely correct. And more than 60 judges, where various cases were tried or at least brought to them, found anything amiss in this election. And yet Donald Trump, when the voters are concerned about affordability and costs and inflation and the war with Iraq, which is becoming increasingly costly, when they're worried about that, this president is going to be trying

0: How do you believe this will hit with them, given the fact that this is now 6 years ago?
1: Oh, I think most people outside of the MAGA base will find this a waste of time, and they will question the president's priorities, because his priorities are clearly not their priorities. Now, he may mention Iran, he may mention affordability, but clearly the genesis of this speech was the opportunity to convince Americans for the thousandth time that the election was stolen from him when it most definitely was not. How can people identify with that? The MAGA base is already convinced of it. They're going to turn out to vote no matter what because Donald Trump tells them to. He's not going to gain one additional vote from talking about relitigating the 2020 election.
0: How much do you believe this has to do with what are certainly a challenge for him right now in terms of the midterms?
1: Oh, he's looking at data that don't suggest he's going to do very well. Now, the Republicans are confident that they're going to keep the Senate. Maybe they will, maybe they won't. I would say most Republicans, at least privately, believe that the Democrats will be able to win the House, at least by a few seats. Whether they're telling President Trump that or not, I simply don't know. But, you know, if we were in the position that Donald Trump is in right now, and we needed to keep Republicans, his party, in control of Congress, this is not what we'd be talking about. This is not what we would be giving a national televised address, which is rarely done by Donald Trump, about this subject. I think he's going to turn a lot of people off.
0: Yeah, and a reminder again, at this very hour, the United States is striking in Iran and this country is at war. Larry, always good to see you, and we will continue to await that address by the president. Now, we will also wait to see if President Trump will talk about Iran tonight. But as the U.S. launches a new round of strikes against Iran, the latest in a series over the past 6 days, some worry the conflict will soon devolve back into an all-out war. Now, sources say Mr. Trump is now weighing an operation to seize Iran's main oil export hub. That would be on Karg Island. And Tehran, meantime, is vowing to crush infrastructure throughout the region if the U.S. president makes good on his threat to target Iranian power plants and bridges. We go now back to Jim. He's in Aspen and joined by U.S. Senator Chris Murphy. He is, of course, the Connecticut Democrat and a member of the Foreign Relations Committee. Jim.
2: Thanks so much, Paula. Good to have you, Senator Murphy.
3: Yeah.
2: So the U.S. is now attacking Iran again, I believe the fifth night of attacks. The president seems to believe that escalation will bring Iran back to the negotiating table. Is there evidence that that's true?
3: There's no evidence that that is true. And of course, the question is for what? Mm-hmm. Right now, the primary purpose of the war seems to be to just get the Strait of Hormuz open again. Mm-hmm. Of course, the Strait was open before the war began. And the president seems to be willing to pay almost any price necessary to get that done, including releasing all of our oil sanctions on Iran. If that's how this turns out, that we have conducted a $100 billion war that's killed over a dozen Americans, that set the entire region on fire, just so that we get the privilege of paying Iran billions of dollars to keep the strait open. That's a terrible deal for Americans. But at this point, that seems to be the only war end, and that we are engaging in this escalation, not to stop their nuclear program, not to take out their missiles, but simply to get back to where we were before the war began. A disaster.
2: If we get to that point, right, and it's not clear that you do, it's not clear that negotiations, if they were to restart, that they get anywhere, lead to some sort of lasting agreement, what is the end game then? What does it look like in the region?
3: Well, obviously, the president thinks that there's then going to be a follow-on negotiation around Iran's nuclear program, but that's not going to happen because the two main pieces of leverage that we would have had in a nuclear negotiation, we give up. One, the sanctions relief is already out the door because that's what the price was to open the strait. And B, there's no threat of U.S. military action because we already did that and Iran survived. The regime survived. So there is not likely to be another nuclear negotiation. And we are probably in this permanent game of cat and mouse with the Iranians in which for a few months the strait will be open. Then maybe it's closed or maybe it's tolled. And the price will just mount for American consumers because every day that there are fewer ships moving through the strait, that's higher and higher gas prices. And that's probably just the reality for the rest

0: Trump's term.
1: When you speak to partners in the Middle East, but also in Europe, and perhaps even in Asia, do they see the U.S. as stronger or weaker after this war?
0: Well, no doubt they see us as weaker, in part because, you know, we gave Iran our best shot. And not only did the regime survive, and there's an argument that this regime is worse than the one that we took out, but we didn't make much of a dent in their military program. Now, Donald Trump will say, and Hegseth will say, well, we decimated them. Well, the public reports are that they have 70% of their missiles left, over 50% of their drones. And so we just look a lot weaker. And it means that, you know, many of our adversaries now don't fear U.S. military action. And the Chinese maybe see an opening because we have so significantly depleted our missile supply that the Chinese, who are looking at Taiwan, maybe see in the next few years an opening, and that would be devastating.
1: But do you think China's standing in the region has been damaged? Because there had been this theory, and there's evidence of this, that China, Russia, Iran, North Korea, this kind of, you know, access of chaos or whatever you want to call it, but China hasn't exactly come to Iran's aid in this war or been able to protect it from U.S. strikes.
0: Yeah, of course, there was no promise that China would do that. I mean, China has generally stayed out of the Middle East because it doesn't want to be a security guarantor. Their integration with Iran is much more significant than it has been in the past, and it will probably remain significant. But, you know, this is a sign of the game China has been playing for a long time. Rely on the United States to provide the broad guarantee of security so that oil can move seamlessly to China. China's been a beneficiary of the massive U.S. military footprint in the Middle East for a long time.
1: I want to talk now about the other story leading our broadcast tonight. That is the president's planned national address, in which the White House says he's going to present evidence that there was foreign interference in the 2020 election and presumably claim that this proves that he was all right all along, that the election was stolen from him. What's your reaction to that?
0: I mean, I don't think it's going to get a lot of attention. It's just going to be retread conspiracy theories that if you follow him online, you've probably seen a million times. You know, his avenues to steal the election are being constrained. The Supreme Court has said, no, you cannot put troops into the streets. The redistricting fight has been kind of a wash. The SAVE Act, which, you know, seeks to set up a national voter file that he can use to delegitimize elections, is not going to pass. So he's desperate. He's very unpopular. He wants to cheat. His avenues are being narrowed. And so this just may be a guy who needs to yell and scream on TV for an hour, but it may land with a giant thud.
1: There are concerns among some of your fellow Democrats that this is laying the groundwork for quite serious attempts to interfere in this election. And the president, even though his wings have been clipped on a number of things, still wields enormous power. Are you concerned that this will be one of a series of steps to attempt to interfere, overturn, block, question, etc.?
0: I certainly am concerned, but the Supreme Court has said you cannot deploy the military. That limits one of the options he may be talking about tonight. Maybe the biggest danger lies after the election, that Republican states will refuse to certify Democrats who win, or the Republican Speaker of the House will refuse to swear in Democrats who win. That will likely be litigated in the courts. The crisis may actually be a post-election crisis as much as it is a pre-election crisis. So no, I'm not trying to downplay the threat. I just don't know that he's going to say anything tonight that's actually going to be new.
1: All right. Senator Chris Murphy, we appreciate you joining the program.
0: Thank you.
1: Paula, you heard that there. Certainly a lot of eyes are going to be watching. The question, of course, is what the substance will be and how the president might attempt to use any allegations he makes.
2: And again, the White House claiming that there will be evidence. Jim, thanks so much. Really appreciate it. Now, the defense minister, many call the architect of Ukraine's successful drone warfare program, has now been sacked. President Volodymyr Zelensky decided to dismiss Mykhailo Fedorov as part of a broader cabinet reshuffle. Now, Fedorov, for his part, accuses a top general the president has sided with of blocking much-needed reforms. Mr. Zelensky's decision sparked protest in Kyiv, with demonstrations saying Fedorov made significant improvements to the nation's military. Now, despite its recent attacks on Kyiv, the Kremlin has made little progress on the front lines. CNN's Nick Payton-Walsh has our report.
3: Huge losses, tiny gains, and lies. That's the reality of Russia's war on Ukraine. It's plain to see in the strategic town of Konstantinivka, where last week Russia planted a flag in its center, claiming its capture. But that's not true. Ukraine still holds lots of it. Yet its fate over the past year lays bare the crisis at the heart of Russia's war. Konstantinivka sits right on what's known as the Fortress Belt of heavily defended towns in the Donbass, the capture of which is a key Putin goal. Take it and the other two remaining towns of Kramatorsk and Slavyansk are well within reach. But wind back a year, take a look at reliable battlefield maps, and you see a story about Moscow's persistence, but also how much tiny gains cost. Last year, we saw the road in was lined with fishing nets protecting from drones, but the town was under Ukrainian control and safe enough. But by November, it was being hit hard here in the southwest, with another drone video showing an airstrike just a few streets away. Ukraine still had troops casually in the city center, and Russia was still really on the contested southwestern outskirts. It's in the first week of the year that the map records a big leap forwards for Moscow. But remember, their casualties across the whole front are estimated by the West at about 35,000 a month now, dead and injured. The Ukrainians are at this time still posting from the central railway station, but by February, white phosphorus is being used to horrific effect in the southwest, even though the Ukrainians are still very much central. Jump forward to April, and the damage done is horrific. Drone images right where we saw the Ukrainians in November, as the Russians have slowly crept in. We saw how perilous it was to get in and out ourselves. The netting we saw 10 months earlier, now a graveyard for so many. Russian flags central this week, even if the maps show they're far from controlling the town. 1 year of tiny, tiny steps and doubtless thousands of Russian dead for a town that is relatively tiny itself. Russia's real weak spot in this war.
2: Okay, still to come for us, ties between the U.S. and Germany have taken a beating this year, especially because of the war with Iran. We look at where things stand.

0: 565.
1: So in a year that has seen a major dispute over tariffs, threats from U.S. President Donald Trump to annex Greenland, and disagreements over Ukraine, one of the most pressing threats facing Europe is that transatlantic rift over NATO. Now, in May, the Trump administration announced plans to withdraw 5,000 troops that are stationed in Germany. If the White House follows through on that plan, it will reduce the military presence to around 30,000. It followed these remarks by German Chancellor Friedrich Merz, who said Iran was humiliating Washington.
2: The Americans clearly have no strategy, and the problem with conflicts like this is always that you just don't go in. You also have to get out again. At the moment, I cannot see what strategic exit the Americans are now opting for, especially as the Iranians are obviously negotiating very skillfully, or rather very skillfully not negotiating and letting the Americans travel to Islamabad only to leave again without any results. This entire nation is being humiliated by the Iranian state leadership, especially by these so-called Revolutionary Guards.
1: Now, since then, at the NATO summit, the chancellor said he shared U.S. President Donald Trump's assessment of a, quote, feeling of love in the air. Merz said Trump acknowledged and valued the efforts of European allies to strengthen their militaries while continuing to press them on defense issues. Now, for a closer look at all of this, we want to get back to Jim in Aspen. He's with Germany's Deputy Defense Minister, Neil Schmidt.
3: Mr. Minister, thanks so much for joining the program.
4: Well, I'm pleased to be here.
3: So your chancellor described the U.S. experience in Iran now famously or infamously with this word that the U.S. was being humiliated. Now the U.S. is back to what appears to be sustained military action against Iran. Is there any evidence to you that the U.S. will get a better outcome now from military escalation?
4: Well, it seems that they are on an on-off mode now with regard to Iran when it comes to war fighting. Let me say this, it's rather uncertain that there will be a better outcome. All depends on the diplomacy which is behind military efforts. Military tactical success needs to go hand in hand with strategic diplomacy, especially in the Middle East. And there's a lot to do, be it in Iran, in the Gulf, or be it in Israel. So we have learned the hard way over the last decades that military success is not sufficient.
3: Bigger picture, Friedrich Merz has more than once described, if not a break in the U.S. relationship with Europe, perhaps irreparable damage. I mean, he's said that U.S. leadership is not just damaged, but possibly lost. And I wonder if you share that view.
4: Well, these are harsh words. When it comes to NATO, which is still the fundamental setup for us in terms of European security, we are very confident that the Trump administration is a reliable partner when it comes to the commitment to Article 5. When it comes to nuclear deterrence. So the fundamentals are still in place. And we had to accept that we need to take on more responsibility for European security as Europeans. And this burden shifting is well underway. And so I think, yes, it's a different position the US has taken on when it comes to European security, but we are still very, very good partners, and in the framework of NATO, we count on the Americans. And so American leadership has evolved.
3: But if European security is more of Europe's responsibility, but also, and you notice this from the national security strategy, if the U.S. views Europe as less important, right? You see this language in the strategy. Why do you have confidence that the U.S. is still committed to Article 5?
4: Well, the pivot to Asia is nothing new to us, so we should not be surprised to see American administrations looking at Europe in a different way from the Cold War times or from the immediate aftermath of the Cold War. Still, Europe is relevant as an economic partner, as a strategic asset when it comes to dealing with challenges coming from China and from other places. That's why there is a well-understood self-interest by any American government to have European partners on its side. And the main framework for this is still NATO. When it comes to conventional forces deployed in Europe, we understand that we need to step in, and that's why Germany has led the European military rebuilding efforts by increasing military spending tremendously, and we are certain to meet the 3.5% target by 2029, and all other European partners are also going down this way. So yes, there's a transformation going on in the transatlantic partnership, but it will remain in place under different circumstances. NATO will become more European in order to remain a strong transatlantic alliance.
3: But Europe does, NATO's European partners, they lack the size, the heft, the modernization across the board in so many military capabilities. Even as you meet those targets, Germany in 2029, other nations before, practically, realistically, how many years does it take Europe to fill the gap as the U.S. pulls back?
4: Well, it will take more years than just up to the year 2029, for sure. When it comes to air defense capabilities, when it comes to deep precision strike capabilities, we are now developing our own devices, our own weapon systems. But we count on our American friends to develop sort of roadmap so that we can move on in a coordinated manner when it comes to withdrawing some of the capabilities of U.S. forces from Europe. And what we hear from the Trump team is that this is what they are also doing. So we have excellent contacts to the Pentagon, and that's why we are very confident that we will do this in lockstep and that there will be no surprises coming out of Washington in this respect. The important thing is that we are doing this in a coordinated, concerted manner.
3: Before we go, German officials have said that Germany, that NATO should be prepared for at least the possibility of a Russian attack on NATO in whatever form by 2029. Is that a genuine risk? Do you look east and say that Germany might, its next move might be to invade a NATO country?
4: Well, there's an imminent threat coming from Russia. We have seen this in Ukraine in a very brutal manner. And we have indications of that, military deployments on the western border of Russia, the mobilization of up to 1.5 million active soldiers. That's the official target set by Putin. Yeah, we have to take this very seriously. And that's why it's so important to have a strong deterrence in place. And that's what NATO has always been about. And that is what NATO will be about in the future as well.
3: Neil Schmidt, Deputy Defense Minister of Germany, we appreciate you joining.
4: Thank you very much.
3: We now go back to Paula Newton for other headlines we're watching this hour.

0: In Buenos Aires, and this is CNN.
1: And welcome back to The Brief. I'm Paul Newton. Here are the international headlines we're watching today. As the U.S. launches new strikes against Iran, President Trump is apparently considering expanding the military operation. Sources tell CNN he's contemplating the seizure of Karg Island, Iran's main export oil hub. Iran warns it will destroy infrastructure throughout the region if the U.S. expands its targets. Protests broke out in Kyiv after Ukrainian President Volodymyr Zelensky removed the country's popular defense minister. One senior European official tells CNN the surprise decision to sack him could have a negative impact on Ukraine's relationship with allies, who see Mykhailo Fedorov as someone battling corruption within the military and the government. U.S. Defense Secretary Pete Hegseth says he's rolling out a new program to screen troops for testosterone deficiency. Now, the testing will be mandatory for troops 30 and older. Hegseth says it's needed to allow troops to operate at their absolute best. The Trump administration has been pushing to make it easier for doctors to prescribe testosterone. Now, just days ago, President Donald Trump doubled down on his calls for the U.S. to take over Greenland. Now, the U.S. president lashed out at NATO allies before and during last week's summit in Ankara. President Trump insists the U.S. needs Greenland to protect the world, not just the United States. He even threatened to pull all U.S. troops from Europe over his disappointment with the alliance.
2: Not happy with NATO because of what they did with Greenland. And I'm not happy with NATO because of the fact that they didn't want to help us with the number one state sponsor of terror, that's Iran.
1: Now, all of this has reopened discussion around Greenland's mineral resources, its energy security, and its place in geopolitics. We want to head back to Jim, who is in Aspen. He's with Thomas Emmanuel Danz, the chairman of the U.S. Arctic Research Commission.
3: Thanks so much, Paula. Thomas Emmanuel Danz, we appreciate you taking the time.
4: Thank you.
3: So President Trump has said more than once that the U.S. needs Greenland for its security, particularly in the Arctic. Because this is part of your job as chairman of the Arctic Commission, is the president prepared to take possession of Greenland even over Denmark's objections, Europe's objections, Greenland's objections?
4: Sure. Well, thank you, Jim, and it's great to be here. I think the thing to realize about Greenland and the United States is it's been part and parcel of our country, really our history since the earliest days, even way before 1776. Some of our first economic activity was whaling up in Greenland, built a fleet up there. So it's always been kind of, it's part of North America, it's been kind of the front door of what became the United States. We have essentially been in Greenland providing the security since May of 1940. So the idea that we would leave it or somehow leave it unprotected, I don't ever see that as a possibility.
3: But it's sovereign territory of Denmark, a
4: sure.
3: NATO ally.
4: Sure. And they're a good ally, and it's important, and they're in Europe, and they've done a decent job, but not a great job, of taking care of Denmark, of Greenland, rather. There's a lot to be done in Greenland. There is a tremendous amount of investments that's required, and there are some real pressing security challenges, which really, frankly, the United States is the only country in the world that's prepared to and able to, frankly, provide that. And I think that's what where President Trump's leadership is so important, because he's willing to acknowledge that and push people.
3: When I speak to Danish officials and I speak to officials from Greenland, they say that they are more than willing to
4: sure.
3: increase security cooperation, security investment, have a greater U.S. military presence there. Is that not sufficient to meet?
4: Well, it's great. Talk is one thing. I mean, if you want to dial back again to history, this is still in living memory. I mean, my own family, my grandfather grew up in a slum apartment in the Lower East Side, New York. Didn't even have hot running water. English, his third language. He was sent to war in the Arctic to protect Greenland in World War II, and he did the Murmansk run. The United States, when Denmark fell to the Nazis in 4 or 6 hours, Greenland was left unattended. It was the United States that moved out a whole full year and a half before we went into World War II to protect Greenland. That's how important it has always been.
3: Sounds like you're making the case for the U.S. to take possession of Greenland, as the president does.
4: Greenland needs to be protected And we hope our partners can do that. But we don't ever, there are no do-overs in the Arctic, right? There are plenty of analogous situations. I mean, let's go to the other side of the Arctic, the American Arctic today in Alaska, right? And look at Attu, right? Some of the viewers will know that actually sits in the Eastern Hemisphere, right? It has the advantage of being the furthest point in the 50 states from Washington, D.C., if you can imagine. But today, that we lost that island in World War II to a different force, an invading force from Japan. But we fought, it was occupied for 11 months, and we lost 549 American lives fighting to take it back. Today, that's abandoned, you know? So we need to get out on our fringes. It's the hemispheric defense that we talk about. Greenland is part and parcel of that. And
3: when I speak to NATO officials, Danish officials, and others, they say that if the U.S. insists on taking, if the U.S. president insists on taking Denmark's sovereign territory, that would break the alliance. That for them is a red line, that there's no negotiation on taking territorial possession.
4: Yeah. Again, we're getting into hypotheticals. I'm not sure if they're useful. We've got a great team. I'm not part of it, that is talking with both the Kingdom of Denmark and, importantly, the Greenlanders here. Look, the Greenlanders are a people that really has not really had enough say in the whole measure. It's their...
3: Polls show Greenlanders do not want to become
4: part
3: of the
4: U.S. Polls are one thing, but every time they've been asked to vote, they've been very declarative that they want to be independent. They don't see themselves as a thing.
3: That's not 51st state.
4: No, it's not 51st state. It's a recognition that they should have self-determination as a people. We're wholly supportive of it. You have the most powerful man in the world and the richest and wealthiest country that says we're fully behind the Greenlanders. We support you. We support the Danes. The Danes are great partners. Look, you know, we have a great history together. We have a very important bilateral relationship. Nobody's disrespecting that. But things change. Things change, and the urgency. Look, we weren't at it, you know, Ukraine-Russia happened in 22. The situation in the Arctic has changed dramatically. We have to recognize that. China is afoot in the Arctic. Russia is working with them. And frankly, the United States is the only group, again, that can step up with the resources and address it with the technology to keep us all safe.
3: The president has not ruled out the use of force to take possession of Greenland. Neither of you. Is that still on the table?
4: I'm not ruling out force. I don't think this is a ridiculous scenario. Think about that. The things that we accomplished in Greenland, right? The key airport there is Kangerlussuaq. We built that in 6 months. Americans made these things happen. We built icebreakers when we needed to that went to Greenland, right, in 9 months in Los Angeles. We sold them to Russia.
3: I'm not saying we don't need to take Greenland.
4: We need to keep Greenland safe because Greenland, by extension, keeps the United States safe and the rest of the world safe. All of our partners. If those command and control systems go down or are compromised, everything, all bets are off.
3: Would the president be satisfied with greater security as opposed to taking possession?
4: You have to ask the president. The president makes all the decisions.
3: Because he said the other day he might withdraw troops from Europe if he doesn't get Greenland.
4: The president is in charge. The president is leading America in a way, in a visionary way that we haven't seen in hundreds of years. And we're so incredibly thankful for that. And I think Americans realize that without his personality, without his ability to go out every day indomitably and take on the tough challenges and frankly push people. Sometimes you have to have partner level conversations with those you love. And that's the only way you make these important adjustments, correct course.
3: Thomas Emmanuel Danz, I'm sure it's not the last time we speak about Greenland. We appreciate you joining the program.
4: Hey, thank you so much.
3: Thanks so much for taking
4: the time. Great to be here.
3: Well, to that point, the U.S. relationship with Europe writ large has faced its challenges in recent months, particularly over NATO, the Ukraine war, and Greenland. Coming up, I'm going to speak to the EU's ambassador to the U.S.

0: U.S. Secretary of State Marco Rubio hosted international officials in Washington today to discuss what he calls a resurgence in far-left political terrorism. The Trump administration claims violent left-wing extremists are a major threat to the U.S., and today's meeting focused on urging other nations to work with the U.S. to defeat the threat, which critics say is not supported by data. More than 60 countries, mostly from Europe, took part in the event. For more on all of this, we want to go back to Jim. He's with the ambassador of the European Union to the United States, Jovita Neljupcia.
1: Thanks so much, Ambassador. We appreciate you taking the time.
2: Thank you.
1: I want to begin. There's much to talk about when it comes to the U.S. relationship with Europe and much of what EU is facing on its own. But just because I spoke to the chairman of the President's Arctic Commission there, and clearly the president has not let go of his ambition to take Greenland. Whether he does it is another question, but at least publicly he says he wants it. What would the EU's reaction be if the president were to insist on attempting to take the territory of an ally?
2: Well, the destiny of Greenland can be decided only by Greenlanders themselves and the Denmark. And the EU and all the EU countries will stand behind Denmark because they are part of the EU. That's a sovereign territory. That's I think this is on the core principle on which our cooperation is actually based. So there is no choice.
1: Tell me your best assessment of the state of the U.S. relationship with Europe, because it seems to go up and down. I mean, as you know, prior to the NATO summit, there was great concern about how that would all end. And would the president attempt to take the U.S. out of NATO again? Then seems to get a warm reception there. He says there's love in the room. Everything is fine for the moment until the next dispute, right? Is that just the nature of this relationship right now?
2: Yes and no. I think that first of all, look, there are people-to-people contact, and 250th anniversary of U.S. actually shows the deep and strength and the historical depths of the relations. Another thing is that EU-U.S. trade relations is the biggest trade relation globally. EU is the biggest foreign direct investor in the United States. This trade and investment creates on both sides of the Atlantic more than 6 million jobs, good jobs, which actually produce goods here in the United States, both on our side of Atlantic. And you know, we heard the requests that we have to do more burden sharing on defense and security. And we are doing, next year we will reach $1 trillion of defense spending if you take all the EU allies who are as well a part of NATO. So on top of that, EU spending its own $200 billion. So, you know, it takes time to ramp up the production, all the procurements, you know, the installations of factories. It takes time, but I think that we are on the right track, and I think that it really gives us a chance.
1: There's weather here in Aspen, as always, particularly in the afternoon. We'll try not to blow away. Often when you hear Trump administration officials talk about Europe, they can speak with a dismissiveness. And both on the security side, saying it's long past due time, Europe handling more of its security, but also on the business side. They'll talk about how far behind Europe is on AI, for instance. And when you hear that, I wonder what your reaction is.
2: Well, you know, some of the things are true. You know, Americans and the United States are ahead in the developing AI, or you know, in some other technologies, like in some technologies in defense. But in order to produce F-35, you need 11 EU member states. The components come from so many countries because we have integrated supply chains. In order to have AI and fast running AI to compete with China, for example, you need have chips and you need to produce those semiconductors. Guess where the machinery comes from? And it's all European. And I think that again, we can actually have difficult conversations, more lighthearted conversations about it. but you, so far, there is no way U.S. and EU can actually entangle this this cooperation.
1: It's been a difficult 4.5 years for Europe, because Europe has been suffering through the biggest, bloodiest war since World War II, the war in Ukraine, of course. But there's a sense here at the Aspen Security Conference, and just from sources I speak to in Ukraine and elsewhere, that the war is turning a corner in terms of Ukraine gaining the momentum, Russia weaker today. Do you, as a European, does the EU see the light at the end of the tunnel on this, perhaps?
2: We have to see it, because I think that it's in all our interest to make sure that Ukraine can not only sustain this war, but actually win the war, because they are defending core principles, which are which we built our societies on, like democracy, freedom of choice, and like freedom of having their own independent country. You know, but their beauty and actually the miracle, what is happening in Ukraine, is possibility to produce and to innovate while you are actually at war, and do that in that kind of the pace that actually really encourages and lets Ukraine to turn around around the corner. And I think that, you know, we have to learn, because there are a lot of lessons which we have to take. Not only that, you know, the drones will be the, it's easy to say drones will be the the possibility how we fight the war of the future, but as well how interoperability works, how we actually integrate our human and machinery at, in the war. And I think that this is where Europeans right now, being the largest and biggest financial supporter, we spend already on support for Ukraine $300 billion. So we actually, I hope we can use this this chance.
1: Ambassador Nelchina, we do appreciate you joining.
2: Thank you.
1: Well, considering the weather that's around us here, on the topic of extreme weather, from storms in Texas to wildfires in Canada and the smoke working its way down to North America, coming up next, a look at a rash of extreme weather across North America.

0: Juan Bernicott, this weekend on CNN.
1: Now to go to extreme and deadly weather right here in the United States. At least one person has died in flash flooding in Texas Hill Country after massive flood waves surged down rivers and creeks. Now you're looking at body cam footage from the Texas Department of Public Safety, which rescued a young girl, her family, and their two dogs in Uvalde, Texas. Now while police now say flooding has receded in most areas of Kerrville, another round of storms is moving across the area, and it comes almost exactly a year since more than 100 people died in the flooding in that same area.
2: You know, our community grieves, and we grieve hard. We are still reeling from what happened a year ago. Those are not easily forgotten memories. And to have this happen again so suddenly is literally quite devastating for a lot of us in as first responders, as employees of the city of Kerrville, and as members of this community.
1: Again, so many campers in Texas, young girls lost their lives in those floods. Derek Van Dam is at the CNN Weather Center with more on what the extreme weather will bring in the days to come.
3: Catastrophic and life-threatening flash flooding still ongoing with water rescues across the hill country of Texas. This gives you a bird's eye view, kind of an aerial perspective of what people are dealing with on the ground. These mobile homes and those vehicles inundated by water. That just looks like standing water, right? But look to my left and you can see the force of the water, some of the swollen rivers here taking away debris. It looks like a large tree trunk. And then downstream across the Guadalupe River, this was the scene on Thursday afternoon. This is Ingram, Texas. Look at the RVs flipped on their side, vehicles that have been tossed around like toys, lots of debris left on the ground. It is a muddy mess, and it's going to be quite the cleanup effort. You can see there's also power poles that have been snapped and trees that have been uprooted because of the force of the water you saw just a moment ago. This is what happens when you receive over a year's worth of rain in a short period of time. Some of these totals have been impressive, over 675 millimeters of rain in some isolated locations. This has forced that large and deadly flood wave that the National Weather Service was warning about on two different rivers, the Guadalupe River and the Pedernales River. This is the Guadalupe River at Comfort. This is a river gauge, and you can see that dramatic spike in the water levels. It rose 25 feet in 1 hour. Think about that. That is roughly 2.5-story building of water rising here this in a short period of time. There are still several river gauges across the Texas Hill Country that are forecast to stay at major flood stage or become major flood stage as the water works its way out of the region. There's still isolated showers and thunderstorms in the forecast through about Friday, but then the weekend looks much more promising. The other big story that we are monitoring is the degraded air quality because of Canadian wildfire smoke streaming into the East Coast. There's New York, there's Boston. This is what it looked like earlier on Thursday. Check out Toronto on Wednesday, the orange hue to the skies overhead, this almost permanent sepia tone in the sky. There is over 100 million Americans under air quality alert stretching from the Great Lakes all the way to the East Coast. A large population density here along that I-95 corridor, Boston to New York, all the way to D.C., with some of this wildfire smoke still circulating around through a better part of the weekend. Back to you.
1: We certainly hope it clears out soon because U.S. President Donald Trump, remember, there is this FIFA World Cup final on Sunday in the New York, New Jersey area. Donald Trump is expected to attend. He's also expected to attend a FIFA reception at Trump Tower in New York City on Friday. Now, remember, Spain will face off against reigning World Cup champions, Argentina. President Trump has been a feature of the World Cup process, recently asking FIFA chief to personally review a controversial red card decision against the U.S. side. All right, on behalf of Jim Sciutto in Aspen, I want to thank all of you for your company. I'm Paula Newton in New York. You have been watching The Brief. Stay with CNN for more news.

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2: Up front next, breaking news, Trump's obsession with election fraud playing out in prime time tonight. The White House promising the president's speech will, quote, shock you. Plus, in danger, Todd Blanche's nomination to be the next attorney general could be in jeopardy as he finally meets with Epstein survivors. Is this 11th hour move enough to save his nomination? And breaking news this hour, a major breakthrough. We are just learning what may be the source of the parasite that's giving people across the country the explosive diarrhea. Let's go out front. And good evening. I'm Erin Burnett. And out front tonight, the breaking news, Trump's election fraud obsession goes prime time. The president tonight expected to address the nation in a speech largely focusing on election security. According to the White House, Trump is expected to address what he claims is new intelligence, which shows at least one foreign country interfered with the 2020 election. That was an election that he lost and has been obsessed about ever since. The White House, though, is promising major headlines in tonight's speech.
3: It will shock you if you have an honest eye listening to the president tonight, and everything he is saying will be backed by facts and by evidence that will be provided this evening.
2: Well, Trump has not been able to come up with facts or evidence in the past 6 years, despite promising it.
4: We have so much evidence, we don't know what to do with it.
5: The election was rigged in 2020. We have all the ammunition, all the stuff, and you'll see it come out. It's coming out in truckloads.
2: Just to point out that those truckloads, so much evidence, we don't know what to do with it. We've never seen a single piece of it. Back in 2023, Trump posted a large, complex, detailed but irrefutable report on the presidential election fraud, which took place in Georgia, is almost complete and will be presented by me at a major news conference at 11 a.m. on Monday of next week in Bedminster, New Jersey. Well, that press conference never happened. The president has put his claims of a rigged election, though, front and center on his domestic agenda. On the right side of your screen, you see every post from Trump where he mentions a rigged election since January 1st. It's just still scrolling. It's still scrolling and it's still scrolling. It's almost once a week and it's still scrolling. So I'm trying to make sure it all gets to scroll by because it's not just online. Ever since June 4th, when Trump said his acting national intelligence director, Bill Pulte, was looking into, quote, rigged elections, Trump has talked about rigged elections in at least 19 different interviews or speeches. Here it is.
6: It was a rigged election.
7: So I won 3 elections. I did very well in the second one, won it. It's a rigged election.
8: We had a rigged election.
9: I say it was rigged, just like the election was rigged in 2020.
10: It was a rigged election.
11: The elections are rigged like nobody's ever seen.
9: What happened was a rigged election.
12: We have a lot of rigged elections.
13: Then we had a rigged election.
14: We have rigged elections.
11: We have a lot of rigged elections going on in this country.
15: That was a rigged election.
16: Totally rigged.

0: Kevin, what more are you learning about what Trump is going to say about elections tonight?
1: Yeah, we now understand, Aaron, there are a few major buckets that the president plans to address in this speech. And one is this question of foreign interference. The president does plan to reveal what he says will be new information about foreign attempts to influence or interfere in U.S. elections, and in particular from China. Now, this is a question that has been relitigated over and over, including in that 2021 intelligence assessment. But the president will say that he has new information on that front. We also understand that the president plans to address this question of election systems vulnerability, including voting machines. Again, an area that has been repeatedly the subject of conspiracies, often fueled by President Trump himself. You know, the president has talked about this so much and hasn't been able to furnish any proof for his claims. The difference, according to White House officials in this speech, is that he will be providing evidence, and that evidence will be provided to the American people. It has been the product of this months-long work by a task force. It was headed by the conservative journalist John Solomon to go through intelligence, find areas that can be declassified. It was fueled along by the new acting director of national intelligence, Bill Pulte, who, when he came into this position, worked to find documents that would be able to fuel some of the president's claims about elections. Now, nothing that we have understood in our reporting about this speech tonight suggests that anything the president says will claim that the 2020 election results will have been different. There's nothing that we have seen in what we have been described that election would have turned out any differently. Of course, the real fear is that the president, in describing these vulnerabilities, is just trying to undermine confidence in elections writ large. Aaron.
0: Right, right. Well, certainly that's the outcome. And any country trying to influence foreign elections that wants a weaker U.S. democracy certainly will be celebrating to hear the president of the United States speak in a speech like this tonight. Kevin Liptak, thank you very much. And I want to go now to voting data analyst Ken Block. He was the man that President Trump hired to investigate voter fraud in 2020. So Trump hired Ken Block, who then went through and looked at every single claim and debunked every single one. He's now running for governor of Rhode Island as an independent candidate. Also here tonight is Stephen Richer, also familiar to our viewers. He is the former Maricopa County recorder in Arizona, where he was responsible for voter registration and early voting. He's a Republican who fought back against Trump's efforts to overturn the 2020 election, standing up for the integrity of the elections there. I appreciate both of you and having both of you back, although it is unfortunate in many senses that we are all here together again. Stephen, when you hear that Trump is going to get up in front of the cameras tonight and push all these claims of election integrity, what goes through your mind?
2: That it's Groundhog Day. How many times have we done this? I mean, you just presented all the times that he said we have rigged elections and we have the facts, but he's never presented those. But more than anything, he's presenting a mischaracterization of how elections are actually administered in the United States. He characterizes it as if there's some central mothership, and if you can just penetrate that, then you can affect all elections in the United States. The reality is that elections are administered by 8,000 plus different voting jurisdictions, with Republicans and Democrats running those, and they use closed systems that aren't connected to the internet, and they use paper ballots that can't be hacked or digitally manipulated. So when we talk about foreign country interference, we have to keep all of that in mind. So yes, China might have targeted a website, but that doesn't manipulate a ballot.
0: I mean, so, which is important, because foreign countries going online and spreading rumors and getting posts that go viral on Twitter happens every single day about every single topic done by every single country, including our own. Ken, you investigated Trump's claims in 2020. You found nothing. So what do you make of the fact that Trump is giving a primetime address at this moment in this country to say he's going to prove a rigged election?
3: Yeah, this is the intrusion of politics into the conduct of our elections. And I think it's really quite wrong. Americans want our elections to be free, transparent, and a level playing field. And they don't want politics to dominate the conduct of elections. Unfortunately, that's what we're stuck with. It's a system that we have right now. And we need to pull it back and get the operation of our elections out of the political realm.

0: So, Stephen, Trump says, you know, we understand from our White House team's fantastic reporting that he's going to talk about vulnerabilities to voting machines. You heard Kevin Liptak just talking about that. You've gone through those, Stephen, because I've been following your work recently, to just lay out for people who, when someone tells you an election is rigged so many times, maybe there's like a little tiny sliver of yourself, or in some cases, maybe a whole part of yourself, that starts to believe maybe it is true. So you went through, and even now, and looked at how difficult it is to commit mass election fraud on something like mail-in ballots. And it looks like it's pretty much impossible from your findings.
1: Well, I recited a whole litany of securities that are built into any election system. But importantly, when we're talking about tabulation systems, no jurisdiction in the United States just trusts tabulators blindly. This is, again, why we have paper ballots. It's why we do pre-election tests, and then we do post-election hand count audits to make sure that the machines read the ovals correctly, because that's all that's happening here, is these scanners read ovals that are filled in by humans on pieces of paper. So you can't manipulate this digitally. If you tried to, it would be revealed in post-election audits. And time after time, it has been shown that that did not happen.
0: Right. And people who run those audits, whether it's you or it was done in Georgia or in other places, know how this is done. So, Ken, when, you know, Trump has said he has truckloads of evidence and more evidence than he knows what to do with, and we've never seen a single piece of it. All we have is this report here, actually, from America's intelligence agencies, in which the first conclusion, judgment number one, is we have no indication that any foreign actor attempted to alter any technical aspect of the voting process in the 2020 elections, including voter registration, casting ballots, vote tabulation, or reporting results. That's the conclusion of America's National Intelligence Council, the DNI, which, of course, Bill Pulte has been acting as administrator of. So do you think that suddenly, in to go against all of this from America's intelligence agency, that there's just now something different?
2: No, I think it's extraordinarily unlikely. And what everybody might have forgotten, also potentially the Oval Office, is that right after the 2020 election, Trump's pollster conducted exit polling and wrote a report in December of 2020. And his analysis said that the reason that Trump lost the election was he lost the support of moderate Republicans who he denigrated as rhinos. And that loss of support is what caused his narrow loss in the swing states that he lost. So I think there's a very pedestrian explanation for why the loss happened. And again, I think it really is time for us to move on to more productive conversations about our elections.
0: Right. Of which there are many, about elections and other very important pressing issues for this nation. Stephen, Trump's pick for the current director of national intelligence is Jay Clayton. Right. And I mentioned what I just read is conclusion number one from all of America's intelligence agencies after an extensive investigation. Right. With a lot of classified information under it. The DNI is who would oversee that. OK, that DNI is currently Bill Pulte, who's acting, and Jay Clayton is the one who is now up for that job. So he was asked in his confirmation hearing this week, who won the 2020 election, right? Just a pretty basic thing. He said Biden was certified and that he had the most electoral votes, but he wouldn't say he won. You know, it was that kind of dance around the word certified. Here's some of the questioning.
3: I believe he had the most electoral votes.
4: So he won the election.
3: He followed our process, had the most electoral votes, was declared the winner, and
4: who has the most electoral votes? Is it the person that wins or the person that loses?
3: I think that's your characterization.
5: Who won the 2020 election?
3: You know, I'm not going to do this with you.
0: Okay, Stephen, what do you hear when you hear that the you know, certified, declared the winner?
1: Yeah, it's unfortunately, it's cowardly, but it's, you almost have to appreciate the perfection of the litmus test in that it reveals if these nominees are willing to subsume all facts and all logic in support of just blind loyalty to the president. And so that's why I think he demands it. That's why it's such an effective tool. But it's very dismaying. And I'll tell you that it has downstream effects, because when average Americans hear that, and they think it's coming from somebody they can trust, somebody who's part of the intelligence apparatus, then they believe that there really is a problem. And then they look at their election administrators, they look at their Secretary of State, and I'll tell you that at best, that leads to more confrontation at the voting locations. At worst, that leads to violent threats. And it's one of the reasons why in Maricopa County, we spent millions of dollars on security for the 2022 and 2024 elections. And that's a real shame.
0: Yeah, well, I know both of you, who of course, have also faced threats, even as you have stood up for the truth of what you found. Thank you both very much. I appreciate it. No one more important who knows more to speak to about this topic. And next, breaking news, Todd Blanche's nomination for attorney general hanging on by a thread as he just met with Epstein survivors to try to, at the last second, get it over the finish line. One key Republican had said you had to do that. So here at the very last second, he did it. Will it be enough? Plus, the family of the man killed by an ICE agent in Houston pushing back against the FBI's claim that it found what could have been drugs in the van. They say it was salt. An RK file with exclusive reporting about a candidate in one of the most watched Senate races in the country. That Republican's son-in-law has a history of making racist and anti-Semitic comments, even sharing Nazi propaganda.

0: is CNN.
1: Breaking news, Todd Blanche's nomination to be the next attorney general could be in jeopardy tonight. Blanche just wrapping up an hour-long meeting with survivors of Jeffrey Epstein. Now, this meeting had been hastily arranged after Republican Senator Tom Tillis, a member of the Senate Judiciary Committee, warned Blanche that he needed to meet with the survivors if there was any chance of Tillis's support.
2: This is a very important part of getting to yes. There should not be any reason why, based on what Mr. Blanche said yesterday, if he said that he would do it today, then he can certainly do it over the next 2 weeks.
1: Blanche saying after the meeting, quote, it wasn't all cordial, but then he said he did commit to speaking with them again. One survivor, Danielle Bensky, who testified today against Blanche, told CNN the meeting, quote, felt like a waste of time and was a lot of lip service. And by the way, they've been asking for this meeting for a really, really, really long time, right? So it comes here in the final moments before a possible approval, right? The timing is important. Senator Tillis, meantime, just posted about the meeting, quote, I commend Todd Blanche for doing what all his predecessors over the last 2 decades never did, meet with the victims of Jeffrey Epstein's horrific crimes. Now, it remains to be seen whether Tillis will now support Blanche. But obviously, the threat to not back him was extremely significant because another Judiciary Committee Republican, John Cornyn, has joined Tillis in raising serious doubts about Blanche and not committing to back him. Keep in mind, you just need one Republican senator on the committee to oppose the nomination. That would block Blanche's nomination from going ahead. Out front now with me here, Democratic Senator Richard Blumenthal. He's on the Senate Judiciary Committee, and he questioned Blanche yesterday. Senator, I appreciate your time, right? So we said you just need one Republican to vote no, and this is dead. So is Blanche in real danger of not getting confirmed in the context of this meeting that just happened?
3: He should be in real danger, and I think he is, because my Republican colleagues ought to be deeply dissatisfied, in fact, dismayed and insulted by a lot of his testimony. What he said in response to questions from John Cornyn, fudging, evading, avoiding direct answers on the so-called $1.8 million anti-weaponization fund.
1: Right, that Trump could use to compensate
3: the thug fund,
1: people like January 6th.
3: And the tax immunity deal. And then this for show meeting today in response to Senator Tillis's request. I had a very emotional conversation with Danielle
1: Bensky. Yes, she's been a regular on the show too, so viewers know her.
3: And she is a person of incredible strength and courage. Testifying today before our committee, I asked her what she wanted from the Department of Justice, and she said not just superficial show meetings, but real action against the perpetrators and accountability. That's the word she used, accountability. And my sense is she didn't get it today.
1: Well, and of course, it's important to remember, right, that Congressman Garcia and Massey have said there's 3 million pages that we don't have. Half the total have still not been put out. And of course, Todd Blanche was the one who met with Ghislaine Maxwell right before she was moved in an unprecedented move to a minimum security prison. So President Trump, as we speak, is preparing for this primetime speech tonight. And you and I talked about it briefly in the commercial break here. He's going to talk about election security. He says he's got all kinds of proof. Now, obviously, we've heard for years of truckloads of evidence and all these things. We've never seen it. But tonight he says he's got new evidence. We are less than 4 months from midterm elections. It's really important things for American democracy and people believing in their vote and having trust in their system. Why do you think the timing now for this?
3: He wants to distract from the Iran war and the rising cost of living, which are undoing all the Republican hopes of prevailing in November. He knows he's in trouble in the upcoming election, but he is also trying to undermine the confidence of Americans in elections. And he's doing it in a way that almost certainly will rely on false and disingenuous so-called evidence. Remember that there has been a showing that foreign adversaries routinely try to influence the outcome of elections through disinformation and amplifying divisions, but they have not interfered, that is, affected the outcome.
1: Right.
3: So I think he's going to try to conflate the two. And basically, he has a campaign, a full-scale strategic campaign against election security.
1: And I mean, look, as we said, judgment number one, no indication that any foreign actor attempted to alter any technical aspect, right? As you say, that's what interference would be, as opposed to influence. Some of the things we've seen out there that he may talk about getting voter rolls, for example, is something publicly available. Anybody can go buy that. So if somebody had that from another country, that's not saying you go and mess with a voting machine or tap changing ballots or anything like that, which I'm just holding the National Intelligence Report said did not happen.
3: The reason why you're putting these facts on the air in this powerful way is that Americans have to have confidence in election security and in the ability of the federal government to bolster it, but the confidence to come out and vote. They will be free of interference physically.
1: Yep.
3: And the point here is that the intelligence community, the Cybersecurity and Infrastructure Security Agency, the FBI, the Senate committee, then headed by Senators Burr and Marco Rubio, all have reached the same conclusion. There was no interference by foreign adversaries, yeah. And the election was free and fair.
1: Yeah, and of course, if you continue to say something, people, you start to sow doubt. One other thing happened today that I want to ask you about. Your Democratic senator, your colleague, John Fetterman, he's repeatedly rejected speculation that he would leave the Democratic Party, right? His vote's crucial, especially when you're coming into the midterms. But just the other day, 100 Democrats voted to block foreign aid to Israel. Now, anybody could have seen this coming, given the way that the world is right now. But this is the single most important issue. He believes to the Democratic Party, he told me. And he has issued one of his most direct threats to your party, threatening to leave. Here's what he told Manu Raju.
0: I've always expressed my dismay the way the Democratic Party continues to turn their back on Israel. So I've said that publicly, like that's my red line. If Democratic Party becomes official anti-Israel, then that's when I would force me out.
1: So what do you say to him?
3: The Democratic Party is not anti-Israel. I'm happy to sit down with Senator Fetterman, and my colleagues will as well. There are so many issues important today. The cost of living, which is skyrocketing. The threat to our national security in this ongoing war in Iran without any end game or purpose. The Ukraine war, where we should be fighting for Ukraine because they are fighting our fight, which is in our national security interests. And my hope is that the Democratic Party will reflect those priorities and others, and that Senator Fetterman will stay in our corner.
1: All right. Thank you very much, Senator Blumenthal. I appreciate your time tonight. And next, breaking news, what may be a game changer in the search for the source of the parasite fueling the explosive diarrhea outbreak. Plus, our K-file uncovering disturbing posts and comments from the son-in-law of a Republican Senate candidate in one of the most important races this November. Comments defending white nationalism, including ones like this.
4: The only way we can reestablish community is by clearing our land of other people.

0: This is CNN. Breaking news, a major breakthrough in the search for the source of the parasite linked to explosive diarrhea cases in 34 states. A source familiar with the investigation confirming that the shredded iceberg lettuce sold at some Taco Bell restaurants is linked to a regional outbreak of cyclosporiasis in the Midwest, including Michigan, where more than half of all the cases in the country have been reported. The news coming days after Taco Bell announced it was removing some ingredients from its menu as a precaution. Jacqueline Howard is following this breaking news. And Jacqueline, what more are you learning about this lettuce that it appears was sold at some Taco Bells?
1: That's right, Erin. Well, we have been hearing that this shredded lettuce is supplied by Taylor Farms. And like you said, Erin, it has been sold at some Taco Bell restaurant locations. We also know that those restaurants are located in Michigan, Ohio, Kentucky, and West Virginia. But of course, Erin, I mean, this lettuce could have also been sent to other places too. So this is an ongoing investigation. And while this particular outbreak tied to the shredded lettuce is centered in the Midwest, we do know across the country, like you said, several other states have reported increases in cases. So there is an ongoing investigation to determine are some other cases in other states also tied to this Midwest outbreak, or are there possible other sources out there? So there are still so many questions to answer. But like I said, Erin, there have been nearly 7,000 cases either confirmed or are under investigation across the country. Among them, in the state of Michigan alone, Michigan has reported more than 4,000 cases. Wow. So that is still the center of where we're seeing most of these cases. Yeah. And Erin, another important point is with cyclosporiasis, the reason why health officials have taken some time to really identify the source of this, it can take anywhere from 2 days to up to 2 weeks for symptoms to develop if someone does get sick with this illness. So that's why it's taken some time to identify shredded lettuce as the possible source. And it's going to take more time to really identify more possible sources if they do exist, Erin.
0: All right. Well, Jacqueline, thank you very much. I mean, it obviously raises real questions with all the cuts we've seen from health and DHS and monitoring, right? Yeah. Whether any of these things are related. All right, Jacqueline, thank you very much. And next, exclusive new reporting from K-File revealing a candidate for one of the most watched races in the country has family ties to a controversial influencer who asked his followers if he should make a video titled, quote, "Why Gen Z Doesn't Hate Hitler." And our K-File found much more. Plus a special report tonight on what's become the MAGA movement's latest obsession.

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1: Tonight, exclusive CNN K-File reporting on one of the most watched Senate races this year. K-File uncovering new details about Georgia Republican Senate candidate Mike Collins' son-in-law and a pattern of extreme social media posts. Collins is currently a U.S. representative. He is trying to unseat incumbent Democratic Senator John Ossoff. Collins' son-in-law is a man named David Alan Scheer, the second. He is a social media influencer with more than 1.5 million followers across TikTok, YouTube, Instagram, and Telegram. So lots of followers. K-File revealing tonight that Scheer has promoted white nationalist ideology, spread anti-Semitic conspiracy theories, shared imagery adapted from Nazi propaganda, and recently promoted the white supremacist group Patriot Front. Also saying things like this a year ago.
2: It's anti-Semitic if I say that Jews are responsible for porn and for interest and fractional reserve banking and killing JFK and 9/11 and murdering Charlie Kirk and buying out all of our politicians through AIPAC and J Street.
1: And when one commentator described his content as anti-Semitic and white nationalist, Scheer responded, quote, "There's nothing wrong with white nationalism." And that is just one example of posts uncovered by a CNN K-File investigation. And Andrew Kaczynski of K-File joins me now. So, Andrew, that's, you know, there's no ambiguity on some of these things. What else did you find?
3: Well, what we found is a record of explicit and often extreme posts, including material promoting white nationalism, anti-Semitic conspiracy theories, and Nazi imagery. And some of the clearest examples we found are actually very recent. In a YouTube video posted last November, Scheer invoked the, quote, "Jewish Bolsheviks conspiracy theory." That is an anti-Semitic narrative that was embraced by Nazi Germany, which portrays communism as a Jewish plot. He spread numerous other anti-Semitic conspiracy theories. Listen to a little bit of what he said.
2: "The 60 million Christians that were killed by Jewish Bolsheviks in the early 1900s, right before World War II. They don't tell us the history about Germany before World War II. All we're told is Germany bad, Hitler evil, don't ask questions, Holocaust, Holocaust, Holocaust. Here's 50 movies every year about the Holocaust and why it's so bad."
3: So after that video, he then directed viewers to his Telegram channel, and 3 days later, he posted this. He posted, quote, "We're going to retake America for Christian white men." And last month, he asked his followers to vote on whether he should, quote, "produce a video about why Gen Z doesn't hate Hitler." That poll was later deleted, but we did save a copy.
1: It's incredible. We're going to retake America for Christian white men. As I said, there's no ambiguity about these statements. And there's even more that you found about a group he promoted.
3: Well, that's right. You mentioned Patriot Front. Now, he also promoted repeatedly on his social media Patriot Front. That is a white supremacist group that marched through Washington, D.C. over the 4th of July holiday. And in a podcast last November, Scheer warned that white people were being driven towards extinction. He made racist remarks about black Americans and Indian Americans. He then described an explicitly racial version of American identity, defining who he said belongs in the country and who doesn't. Listen to him here.
4: "The only way we can reestablish community is by clearing our land of other people. I want to enjoy my slice of this world with my people. To be an American, in my opinion, is to be of the founding stock or to be related to the founding stock, meaning you may not have directly descended from people who came here as European pilgrims and Puritans, but you may be related to them in your European ancestral heritage."
3: And Aaron, I want to make clear, that is just a very small portion of what we found. There's a lot more in our story on CNN.com.
1: It's pretty incredible. I guess I would mean neither one of us are Americans. Probably a lot of people watching aren't Americans. I'm going by the message to be...
3: I'm Italian and Polish.
1: Yeah, yeah. To be a founding stock or related to the founding stock, as ever that is defined. Okay, so all of this is really disturbing, but he's a son-in-law. Mm-hmm. So people might say, okay, well, I'm not going to judge people by their family. So what more can you tell us about Mike Collins' relationship with his son-in-law?
3: Well, Aaron, the connection that we found does appear to go beyond family ties. For instance, he appears in campaign photographs posted on Collins' campaign website and social media. He attended Collins' Senate night primary victory party. And one thing we found, voter and property records reviewed by us actually show that he's been registered since 2024 at a Collins-owned house adjacent to the congressman's estate in Georgia. We also identified several videos that appear to have been filmed on or near Collins' property. And Scheer also appears to have narrated promotional videos for Collins' trucking company. We found one social media post filmed in front of trucks where he said he was making videos for a, quote, client. Now, we asked the campaign a number of questions. We asked, does Scheer have a role in Collins' campaign? Has he filmed his content on Collins' property? Has he worked for Collins' company as an employee, contractor, or any capacity? And they didn't answer any of those questions. It also did not address, they didn't address any of the white nationalist remarks or the anti-Semitic infographic when we asked about it. Instead, a spokesperson told CNN this: Rep. Collins' lifelong support for Israel is unquestioned and backed by his consistent record in Congress of standing up for Israel and her people. Now, Aaron, Scheer didn't respond to a CNN request for comment. We didn't hear back from them. We didn't hear back from the campaign on these posts. So it'll be interesting to see how this plays out.
0: It will, because I don't know how you would answer. We're going to take retake America for Christian white men. Mm-hmm. Why Gen Z doesn't hate Hitler. To be an American is to be a founding stock or related to the founding stock. And all the other things you said, why a response to that would be he has lifelong support for Israel.
3: Mm-hmm. They didn't respond to any of the questions.
0: Yeah, it's just,
3: Things I mentioned, they didn't respond to. Just that statement was basically all we got.
0: All right. Andrew Kaczynski of K-File, thank you very much. And we have more breaking news right now. Friends and family are gathering to honor the Texas man who was shot and killed by ICE last Tuesday as he was driving to work. It comes as Lorenzo Salgado Araujo's family is forcefully pushing back against new FBI claims that a crystal-like substance consistent with methamphetamine was found inside his work van. The family's attorney today saying those bags are not drugs at all, but salt used to combat the heat used by work crews in Texas. Saying, quote, our understanding is that this was granulated salt, which is paired with lemon and water as a homemade electrolyte mix used by outdoor workers in extreme Texas heat, not methamphetamine or any other illicit substance. The White House tonight doubling down after President Trump reversed his DHS's incredibly brief pause on vehicle stops after the recent killings.
5: Vehicle stops are continuing. Verbal guidance has been given to all field offices across the country by the Department of Homeland Security.
0: Well, those operations are now happening again nationwide. The reporting is that Trump was outraged when he found out about the pause and he undid it. And questions are growing about how the stops are being carried out. Shimon Procupes is out front.
6: From Texas to Maine, two fatal ICE shootings in less than a week that have captured national and international headlines. But there was also this non-fatal shooting in Harrisburg, Pennsylvania, earlier this month, marking the third time ICE officers opened fire at traffic stops in July alone. Here's how it happened. ICE vehicles pull over a white SUV they say was driven by an undocumented immigrant. You can see an unmarked ICE vehicle pull in front to block the SUV while agents approach the man inside. Watch how it plays out in this video obtained by CNN affiliate WGAL.
7: We'll get out of the car right now. I'm gonna break the window.
6: Look again. The agent who breaks that window opens fire down a residential street as the driver hits the ICE vehicle and a parked car. For many local police departments, opening fire in this type of scenario is rare and not standard procedure.
8: The agents themselves at that point, the vehicle has passed them, so they're not in physical jeopardy at that point from the vehicle itself. Just using the standpoint of the vehicle, he could take out a line of parked cars driving down the street. You can't shoot him for that.
6: ICE says the driver of the car in Harrisburg, who's still at large, had a criminal record including assault, hit and run, and a domestic incident. They said he weaponized his vehicle. But Corey says ICE tactics could have created more danger.
8: Because shooting at the vehicle isn't going to stop the car. Shooting the driver now turns that car into essentially an unguided missile.
6: Case in point, in Maine this week. After ICE shot and killed a man in the driver's seat during a traffic stop, the vehicle circled uncontrollably for about a minute. Shooting at moving vehicles is a tactic ICE has used in multiple cases, like here in Franklin Park, Illinois, last September. It happened when agents blocked a vehicle from the front and approached it from both sides on foot. The car backs up, and as it goes forward, you hear one of the agents open fire on the driver, who later died. A Department of Homeland Security statement said the driver disobeyed commands and the agent feared for his life while being dragged a significant distance. Body cam footage at the scene showed the same agent describing it this way to responding officers. A report from the State of Illinois Accountability Commission found the shooting was not justified. It said shots were fired, quote, to disable a moving vehicle, and notes that DHS policy prohibits shooting a firearm solely to disable moving vehicles. Justified or not, Corey says problems arise with ICE tactics before even shots are fired.
8: And de-escalation is an outcome to me. And de-escalation is an outcome that can be achieved by a well-trained, properly equipped officer. And a big piece of de-escalation is slowing the incident down.
0: That was Shimon Prokipes reporting. Next, testosterone having a major moment in the MAGA world.

0: California, and this is CNN.
1: Tonight, the Trump administration's obsession with testosterone. It's not just Defense Secretary Pete Hegseth who's now requiring testosterone screenings for some U.S. troops. Nick Watt is out front.
2: Our most decisive tactical advantage will always be the individual warfighter. We have a sacred duty to maintain that advantage.
3: A sacred duty that now involves testosterone checks, supplements provided if desired, courtesy of the high T Department of War.
4: Well, this has actually been studied before, and it is not a good idea. Testosterone is really only needed in very specific cases in which it is truly low and causing symptoms.
3: Pete loves pumping in public and a dress shirt that's just a little too tight. Doth the lady protest too much? The MAGA-infused manosphere loves a little bit of tea.
5: Have you seen all these studies that basically connect testosterone levels in young men with conservative politics?
6: Oh, yeah.
7: Like your body was about to touch the toilet seat.
3: Older MAGA dudes dig it, too. Trump's levels have apparently been checked by an expert.
8: Dr. Oz looked at his medical records and said he's got the highest testosterone level that he's ever seen for an individual over 70 years old. I know the president will be happy that I repeat that.
3: Okay. HHS Secretary RFK Jr. himself takes testosterone, works out shirtless, keeps his jeans on to cold plunge, and his FDA now wants to tweak the prescription restrictions on some testosterone products.
4: Testosterone has taken on a life of its own. At the end of the day, testosterone is a hormone like many other hormones in the body. It's just that this one has really gotten caught up in our popular culture as something that, you know, people think is going to improve their energy levels, to help them sort of feel better overall. And the truth is that the studies haven't actually borne that out.
3: The military has previously studied the impact of more testosterone on younger soldiers and found, sure, it boosts muscle mass. You might look more jacked, but strength and endurance are unchanged.
2: We're keeping you on the leading edge of lethality and giving you the same level of support that you give this nation, the absolute best.
3: You know, when you're portrayed like this on SNL,
9: no fatties, no facial hair, no body hair, just hot, shredded, hairless men.
3: When you rename it the Department of War, then lose the first war you fight, maybe less testosterone is what you need. Discretion, Shakespeare once said, is the better part of valor.